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1: The intersection of our faith and the world is a battlefield strewn with debris of a fallen world. 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And yet, this intersection is the context of our faith. 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
2: 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I'm Richard Mendelow, and with me as always, my wife and wingman in all things, Christy Mendelow.
0: Hello, hello, hello.
2: On Monday, May 25th, 2026, in the United States of America, we will observe Memorial Day as we remember those who made the ultimate sacrifice for this nation, for people around the world who could not defend themselves, and for the idea of freedom, which so many take for granted. As we remember this nation's fallen heroes, I see the faces of friends I've lost over the years. As each face passes through my memory, I remember different things about them, and I'm sad and proud at the same time. And what strikes me as I picture them is that though I knew many of them in my 20s and 30s, and though they were a similar age, I'm now almost in my 60s, and they're still in their 20s and 30s. As we remember this nation's fallen, I think it's important to remind ourselves that they not only sacrificed the 20 or 30 years of life that brought them to the place where they died, but they also sacrificed the potential that their futures held, the next 30 to 50 years, the wives they would have married and the children they would have had, and the amazing things they would have done. And all of that was sacrificed when they died. And so the burden for us is to make the most of their sacrifice and the deep loss suffered by their families. We must bear that weight with the same devotion as they did, standing for the same things and willing to make similar sacrifices, lest their sacrifice be in vain. That's what it means to be a true conservative. To be a conservative is not a political party. It's a dedication to the traditions, the values, and the godliness of the past as we shape a bright future in the present. To be a conservative doesn't mean that everything done in the past was good. It means that we devote ourselves to bending the arc of this nation toward justice while protecting what is good. If we allow those who hate America to shape America, we've failed. If we allow those who hate Christians and Jews to make decisions about how faith will be practiced in this nation, we have failed. If we allow those who are lost and without values or character to make decisions about the future of this nation, our national values, and our national character, we have failed. If we allow this nation of heroes and sacrifice for what is good and right and just to be perverted by those who contribute nothing, demand everything, and attack things they don't understand, we have failed. In a few months, we will vote in midterm elections. To vote intelligently is one way that we can honor their sacrifice as we protect the future of this nation, this people, and the world in the same way that they did. And between now and the time when we vote, each day will be an opportunity to treasure their legacy, loving God, loving this nation, loving our families, and loving our neighbors in all that we do, big and small. I guess I should say that some of us will vote. Some of us will sit on the sofa and say, "My vote doesn't matter," or "My vote won't change things." If that's how you feel, then don't waste your time this Memorial Day pretending that you care. As our fallen heroes laid their lives on the altar of freedom, for the most part, They didn't know what difference their sacrifice would make, and yet they still made it. If you don't take the time to participate in the affairs of this nation each day as a Christian, an American, and a protector of their legacy, you have failed. With that said, my prayer this weekend is that as we devote ourselves to remembering those we've lost in service to this nation, we dedicate ourselves to righteous conduct as Christian Americans, protecting the best of our national tradition from those who would drag this nation down. As our friend Bunny Pounds of Christians Engaged says, pray, vote, and engage. And may God bless America. Let us pray together. Heavenly Father, with all of our faults, amidst all of our mistakes, often as we kneel in the messes we have made, as we pray to you, you say that we are good, that we have value, and that you have plans for our bright future. We pray today that the same is true for our nation. Dear Lord, for 250 years, you have blessed this country. You have watched, guided, and allowed so much sacrifice, and you have seen so much pain. All of that is stored up in the potential of America and Americans for good in this world. And yet we've made such a mess of things. Dear God, as we reflect on all of this, help us to rededicate ourselves to honoring the memory of the fallen as we strive to protect that for which they gave their lives. As a nation, though we kneel in the mess we have made, help us to turn to you, to seek your guidance, and to begin the work of restoration, each according to his talents and position, as we walk out our faith with resolve and endurance. And in our collective effort, please remind us that though the things we do may be small, together they exert the force of a nation deciding the future of its children and the children of the world. As always, Father, we pray for our listeners and for our servicemen and women now in harm's way. We pray in Jesus' mighty name. Amen.
0: Amen.
2: So last week, as part of our series looking at the events around us through the lens of faith, we began talking about anti-Semitism, anti-Zionism, and hatred of the Jews. And we laid out the argument that as a Christian, Jews are our brothers and sisters in the family of God. We talked about the stupidity of replacement theology, the fallacy that the Old Testament is not relevant for Christians, and the widely held but misconceived notion that the Jews killed Jesus. In the conclusion to that show, we said that as Christians, we are the younger brother and sister in the family of God, and that as the family is attacked from without by demonic forces, by radical Islamic murderers, and by misled protesters from one coast to another, we cannot afford to be divided. Today we're going to turn our conversation toward the external threats to the house of God. Before we get started, allow me to provide some context. There's so much in this topic, anti-Semitism. We have to talk about those who support it, why they support it, those who fail to stand against it, why they don't, how Christians think they're separate from Jews, and so much more. And we're talking about this because much of what we see in the news today is about the Middle East, or has as its aim the attack of Jews, Christians, and faiths around the world. And so you may wonder, who exactly is attacking the house of God? You ever think about that?
0: Yeah, I'm sure I do. I don't know that I directly sit there and think about that, but I probably should.
2: Well, let me help you. I call them leftists. It's a label, and labels are dangerous. You could call them the godless. You could call them the self-interested. But leftists are unique in their humanism and their belief that they know better than God. Humanism presupposes that the world is without God, that we don't need God to know what's right or wrong. And the world is very humanistic, and yet nothing we do really seems to work out. And sure, still, we're humanistic. So for the sake of this conversation, I call them leftists because they're uniquely godless, humanistic, socialist, and although there are always exceptions to every label, they're definitely anti-Semitic.
0: Yeah, I think you could prove that out.
2: And ideologically incoherent.
0: Yeah.
2: The stuff that they say doesn't make sense. It's not an ideology. Basically, it's just a philosophy of convenience.
0: Yeah.
2: They'll say whatever they have to. The fact that it is so ideologically incoherent shows that it's not about heartfelt perspectives. It's actually about using people, using the masses, making use of Jews and Christians in their schemes. For example, they say they care about women's rights, but women's rights die in radical Islamic cultures. You can't care about women's rights and believe the leftists' manipulation of events in the Middle East. Those two things can't coexist.
0: Right.
2: LGBTQ dies in all Islamic cultures. You can't care about those groups and support Islam at the same time. For socialists, the Democrats are very wealthy. Why aren't they sharing their wealth with the disenfranchised they supposedly care so much about? That is incoherent.
0: Yeah.
2: That leftists prey on everyone and everything, first God and then the truth and then hope and then you, tells you that it has to be about something else. So what's it really about? Obviously, at the human level, it's about money and power, same as always. In a publication called What Then Must We Do, Leo Tolstoy put it like this. I sit on a man's back, choking him and making him carry me, and yet assure myself and others that I'm sorry for him and wish to lighten his load by all means possible, except getting off his back.
0: Wow.
2: That to me describes it.
0: Yeah.
2: And behind that, at the divine level, where the devil pulls the strings, it's about attacking the house of God. The people mentioned above are dupes, sad, struggling, hurting dupes. But I just love that quote. Let me read it to you again. I sit on a man's back, choking him and making him carry me, and yet assure myself and others that I'm sorry for him and wish to lighten his load by all means possible, except by getting off his back.
0: It's twisted.
2: And so these godless dupes are being ridden into the ground by those who prey on them. And that's what we're going to talk about in the next segment. Stay with us.
3: I love you. One more time before you leave this place.
0: Thank you for joining us today for Courageous Christianity with Richard Mindelo, where we explore the intersection of faith and the secular world. I'm Christy Mindelo, Richard's wingman on the show and in life. 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
2: Friends, welcome back. You're listening to Courageous Christianity. We're in our second episode on anti-Semitism because so much of what we see on the news has as its basis anti-Semitism.
0: A lot of it, yeah.
2: And it's painful. And at the end of the last segment, I was talking about leftists and their conflicted ideologies. And I said that when you use labels, you have to be careful. And I was reading recently Viktor Frankl's book called Man's Search for Meaning. And as you may know, Viktor Frankl was a Holocaust survivor and a doctor, specifically a psychiatrist. And he ended up inventing logotherapy, which is about man's search for meaning. And while 3 years in various concentration camps, to include Auschwitz, he studied the behavior of the guards, the capos, and the other prisoners, and he noted four things. First, among the guards, some were straight-up sadists. Second, the sadists were generally chosen because they were sadists, and they did these horrific things. Third, the feelings of the majority of the guards had been dulled by the number of years in which, in ever-increasing doses, they witnessed the brutal methods of the camp. They became morally and mentally hardened, is what his book says. They may not have participated, but neither did they stop those who did. And fourth, Frankl says, even among the guards, there were some who took pity on us. And Frankl concluded that human kindness can be found in all groups, even those which as a whole it would be easy to condemn. And as I read this, my takeaway was that when we label people, in Frankl's case, people didn't understand why he could be forgiving of the Germans, his German captors. And his point was they weren't all the same. But as we read this, my takeaway is that we have to be very careful when we label people and then apply those labels to individuals. Because necessarily, we must lie because there will be exceptions. Labels can't be true of everybody. And when we lie, we suffer great loss. We're degrading the humanity to which we belong. Because there's good in everybody. There's good in every oppositional group and bad in every friendly group. And that's why Jesus said to love your enemy, because to do otherwise is first a loss to you and then a loss to everyone else. So as we use that broad brush to paint these motivations of this godless world, the world that God said we are at odds with, we have to be careful that we're not painting over the goodness that can be found in individuals. In any event, Viktor Frankl observed in the second to last paragraph of his book, quote, "For the world is in a bad state, but everything will become still worse unless each of us does his best." And yeah. So sometimes when people talk about voting or not voting and my vote doesn't count and all of that stuff, I always think to myself, I couldn't bear myself if I didn't do what I could. And that's kind of what Jana Stanfield said. I've quoted her before when she said, "I cannot do all the good that the world needs, but the world needs all the good that I can do."
0: Yeah, amen.
2: And so, as you listen to all of that, what comes to you?
0: You know, I keep hearing the word misinformation. I've mentioned it a couple times in these shows. I keep hearing the words ignorance versus ignorant. And I think the biggest thing that's on my heart is the information that we take in, we believe that as the gospel, but we're not willing to look at the Bible. And we've got to ask why. And people are living in such chaos and pain, but, you know, why is it they won't go to the gospel? And I think a lot of it is those, you know, sound bites and quips that are put out there by people who want to indoctrinate you. And we have to get real with that and take responsibility for our actions, not just believe what we read, and mature and say, okay, well, if this is what's being said over here, let me actually check it out. What I'm thinking about is, for those people who say my vote doesn't matter, there's enough statistics, there are enough examples of elections that have come down to one vote. Or maybe not exactly one vote, but in smaller communities, perhaps. Or 11 votes because of the how the percentages lay out. And, you know, when people don't understand the foundation of a country, the foundation of a people, and they're acting on that misinformation. I said it in the last show, if we don't do something different now, where are we going to be?
2: Yeah, that's very powerful. I just can't imagine going down and not going down swinging. I'm going down, I'm going to be fighting all the way. And so I think it's important. Think about talking about the Holocaust. Think about the Warsaw Ghetto. The Jews in Poland were grouped into this ghetto, abominable conditions, and there was an uprising, and they fought back against the Nazis.
0: Yeah.
2: And the uprising was put down. And so if you read the book backwards and you saw the end from the beginning, would you say it didn't matter? No, because here we are. 85 years later, talking about these people who fought back.
0: Yeah.
2: And how that's a model for us. Don't ever stop fighting. Take the Alamo here in Texas, near and dear to our hearts.
0: Heck
2: down
0: yeah.
2: The road in San Antonio.
0: Yeah.
2: They all died. They all lost. But they fought back.
0: Yeah.
2: And now when we're talking about fighting for something worthwhile, we're talking about the Alamo. And so I can't accept the fact that an individual can't fight back, can't do something meaningful. And what we know is the Bible says with man, this is impossible, but with God, all things are possible. And so you don't know that your small effort is not going to be part of some later conversation.
0: Well, here's something I think perhaps may apply. When we stop and perhaps even force ourselves to think, okay, if something doesn't change now, where will we be? Right now, there are groups, factions, whatever, trying to get on ballots, propositions to bring
2: Sharia law.
0: Thank you. It almost went out of my head. To the U.S., to particular communities. And I happen to be looking on Facebook. Again, check your information. But this did come from an organization, actually, we've had on the show called Open Doors, and this is their Open Doors South Africa. But this is talking about where there is a new bill in Uganda that is basically wanting to bring the entire, I guess, Ugandan nation, double check that, there, under Sharia law, which would basically, you know, we'd be back to places where Christianity is not allowed.
2: Will you read that for me?
0: I will. I just hit the Facebook thing and I couldn't read it. All of a sudden it says this. Okay. A new bill in Uganda could mean all Ugandans, including Christians, would be under Islamic Sharia law. What does that mean for Christians? Simply put, the law will prevent any conversations from Islam, and non-Muslims will no longer be able to seek legal justice in a family, custody, or inheritance dispute involving a Muslim. It goes on to say, in many countries where Sharia courts exist, Christian converts can be excluded and women and children stripped of their rights. Sharia law creates loopholes to force women and girls to convert to Islam, and Christians are forbidden to worship openly.
2: And so in Texas, as I think I mentioned a couple of shows ago, we just had a measure on the ballot whether to allow or forbid Sharia law. So we're talking about this because this is a part of the conversation, the global intifada, which is a global effort to jihad, take over the world. According to radical Islamic fundamentalist beliefs, Sharia law, and that's why I say the leftists in their ideology, well, it's not an ideology, it's just convenience, it's incoherent. Because as they pretend to care about women and girls, well, you can't under Sharia law. As they pretend to care about LGBTQ communities, Sharia law will end that in a heartbeat. That's a death penalty. And so it's a lie, these things. And as we talked about in last week's show, Jews are the scapegoat. Everything is blamed on the Jews. They are using anti-Semitism to restructure this world according to radical Islamic fundamentalist beliefs, which are incompatible with Western civilization. And so these parades that you see with Palestine flags and all of this nonsense about Palestine, it just makes no sense. Because if those people actually knew, then it would tell a different story. When we come back in the next segment, I'm going to back up in time to talk a little bit about the context of Judaism on this planet, in this world, under God, what God intends through the Jews, how Christianity is part of that, and how it's under attack. Christians under attack in Africa, Jews under attack in the United Kingdom, where they're openly hunted on the streets, Jews under attack in the United States of America as synagogues are attacked. It's important that we understand the stakes, and it's important that we make sacrifices and contributions, however small we think they may be. Stay with us. We'll be right back.
0: As our nation reflects on the meaning of Memorial Day and prepares to mark 250 years since the Declaration of Independence, many Christians are asking an important question. How do we stand firmly in our faith in a world filled with confusion, noise, and division? In the ongoing Real Faith for the Real World series on Courageous Christianity with Richard Mendela, we're addressing that question directly through scripture, history, and real-world conversations about faith, culture, truth, and responsibility. And we've created a new Real Faith for the Real World resource built from these conversations, giving you practical reflection points and real-world application drawn directly from the series as you consider how to walk out your faith in the real world around you. Go to Courageous Christianity to download the Real Faith for the Real World resource and continue listening to the ongoing series on Courageous Christianity with Richard Mendelow.

0: friends. Welcome back. You're listening to Courageous Christianity, and we're in a show. It's actually part two, talking about anti-Semitism, and we're talking about it because it is the seminal threat to this world behind everything. So seminal means it affects everything that comes after. Behind everything is the threat to the Jews. I was talking to a friend about voting in the last election, and they had all of their Trump this, Trump that, this person this, this person that. And I said to them, it's all irrelevant. All that matters to me is Israel. This is God's chosen people, the Jews. Would God bless a nation that does not fight for his chosen people? And so in all of these elections, I just asked myself, who supports Israel?
1: Right.
0: Because that tells you everything you need to know about them. So we have Trump, and we have Trump derangement syndrome and all of this nonsense. But what matters the most is what God says is valuable. God says these are his chosen people. That's where you should be focused. Now, we talked in the last show about how people don't read the Bible. They don't understand the Old Testament. Replacement theology has caused people to think that, oh no, Christianity has replaced Judaism, which would mean that God's breaking all his promises to the Jews. So obviously that makes no sense, because God doesn't break promises. And the truth of the matter is Christianity is not separate from Judaism. It's the little brother. And as we were talking in the car, you were talking about the vine.
1: Well, I was actually talking about the seed first, because if you study the thought or the word actually even specifically in the Bible, the seed, and think about a seed and how it grows, Christ is the seed, and it speaks to the seed in Genesis 3 very early on, and that is woven throughout the entire Bible, Old Testament to New Testament. So if you take that analogy of a seed and you think about it, a seed itself growing into a plant, let's call it a tree with branches, then you've got the roots, you've got the vine, the trunk, and then the trunk, yeah, and then you've got the branches, and Jesus being the seed and the vine, we are the branches. And you can't see the fruitfulness of that without the seed.
0: Yeah, well, you can't be fruitful. The branch can't be fruitful away from the vine. And so Jesus said that the Jews are the original branches, that the Gentiles are grafted in, and that all of that comes back to Jesus, God. And as you were saying that, what I was hearing was John chapter 1, in the beginning was the Word, yep. And the Word was with God. And the Word was God. He was with God in the beginning. Through him were all things made. And without him was nothing made that was made. And so the idea that Christianity can be separate from Judaism violates the words of Jesus when he says a branch can't bear fruit away from the vine, and that the original branches are preferential to God than the ones that are grafted in.
1: Yeah, and hopefully this explains it further. Galatians 3, 28 through 29, there is neither Jew or Gentile, for you are all one in Christ Jesus. If you belong to Christ, then you are Abraham's seed and heirs according to the promise. Amen. And where is Abraham? The Old Testament.
0: Well, I'm glad you went there. Abraham. So you're talking 2000 BC. I'm a history guy, so I always like everything to be on a chronological continuum. So you're talking 2000 BC, Abraham, God says to Abraham, he makes a promise to him, those who bless you will be blessed, those who curse you will be cursed, and through you salvation will come to all the families of the earth. He said to Abraham, when Abraham was willing to sacrifice Isaac, your faith will be credited to you as righteousness. God cares about faith, not religiosity, not religious practices, faith. There is doctrine associated with faith. There is the Bible, the Word, that explains it all. But he cares about faith.
1: Yeah.
0: So now you have Moses, and God gives Moses the law. You have the Jews in captivity in Egypt. And around 1440 BC, they are freed. They pass through the Red Sea, which is a baptism. They wander in the desert for 40 years. And now they enter the Promised Land in around 1400 BC. So I said earlier we would talk about context. It's important to understand the context. God put the Jews in 1400 BC in the Promised Land, which was at the center of the geographical world. And he placed them there so that all people passing through that area and through the people of Israel would come to know him, his righteousness, his faithfulness, his grace, and his mercy. They would come to know that through his people. Because keep in mind, salvation through the Jews, salvation will come to all the families of the earth.
1: Right.
0: The Promised Land encompassed most of the Middle East. And when God gave the Promised Land to Israel, he gave them guidance to ensure that they would not be tainted or led away by the pagan gods and the pagan tribes. He said, drive out, kill, and destroy all of those tribes that were there. So, sadly, people then are, as today, not always faithful. And as the books of Isaiah and Jeremiah detail, many turned away from God in the Promised Land, and they turned away from his teaching given through Moses, and they followed the gods of the pagans. Now, before you get upset about that, getting upset with the Jews of Isaiah's and Jeremiah's day, remember that we have the same problem in America today. We've turned away from God and chased after the pagan gods of money and celebrity and power, beauty, sexual perversity. And today, many are ignorant of the Bible, self-righteous, humanistic, thinking that they know better than God. And so that's the state of men. We are fallen. We are predisposed toward doing our own thing. That's the context. You cannot have the blessings of God without the Jews. Last week, you read the verse where Jesus said, salvation is from the Jews.
1: Yeah, and John 4:22.
0: Thank you very much. And Jesus said, I am the vine, the Jews are the original branches, and the Gentiles will be grafted in. If God doesn't spare the original branches, how much less will he spare you? And a branch can't bear fruit aside from the vine. And so it's critical that we understand the family of God, the Jew and the Gentile, under one roof, living to honor the Father.
1: We'll just look at a plant. If that foundation is not taken care of, it doesn't grow, it doesn't flourish. And as followers of Jesus, rejecting the very people for whom our salvation came, that creates a division that should not exist.
0: Right. And so around the world, Jews and Christians are under attack.
1: Yeah.
0: And the attackers are these Stalinist useful idiots. You remember in the revolution in Russia, to consolidate his power in communism, Stalin had his useful idiots.
1: Yeah.
0: And then as soon as he came to power, he killed like 50 to 60 million of his own people. So these useful idiots, these dupes of the devil, whether radical Islamic murderers or these leftists, godless in their thinking, socialist in their thinking, without the truth of the Bible in their thinking, pretending that girls can be boys, boys can be girls, men can wear dresses, men can have babies, all of this stuff which won't last for 2 seconds under Sharia law, which is the direction everything is trending because we're allowing this jihad. And by the way, when you attack an enemy, you don't just like attack them. You attack what's most important to them.
1: Right.
0: When you said it's like the plant, I was thinking power plant. And whenever I think power plant, I'm always thinking about dropping bombs on a power plant. And,
1: wonder why.
0: And I don't know. And so that's what you attack.
1: Yeah.
0: It's called a critical vulnerability. That's why Jews are attacked. The critical vulnerability, God's chosen people.
1: Of course, yeah.
0: And Christians should be defending that house. We are the special operations branch of the Judeo-Christian family. How on earth can a Christian whose New Testament says, if God doesn't spare the original branches, he's not going to spare you, and a branch aside from the vine is meaningless, how can a Christian think that they cannot protect the original branches and the vine?
1: So
0: It's bizarre to me.
1: It's bizarre to me, too.
0: The devil's good at his job.
1: Absolutely. And we have to get to the reality of the situation. And the Bible speaks to it. Hosea 4:6, my people are destroyed from their lack of knowledge. And if you think about the lack of knowledge, right there, there's no biblical justification for hatred towards the Jewish people. Absolutely none. In fact, anti-Semitism stands in opposition to what God has revealed. But if you don't read the Bible,
0: you don't know.
1: And if you were taught what is incorrect and not the Old Testament, you don't know. You are making decisions. You are taking action based on misinformation. And there I go again with the misinformation.
0: Last week, I talked about the first time I was ever aware of anti-Semitism on the soccer team in Johannesburg, South Africa, where I'm 7 years old. Another kid calls me a Jew boy. And so sad that he learned that. He learned that from his parents. And more than likely in that culture, his parents were Christians. And so it's absolutely critical that we get our act together. Stay with us, friends. We'll be back in the next segment.

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Those decisions where what we believe meets how we live. 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

0: Friends, welcome back. You're listening to Courageous Christianity, and we're talking about anti-Semitism, and we're talking about attacks on Jews and Christians. And what comes to me is a quote from Plato, which says there are two things a person should never be angry at: what they can help and what they cannot. Because if you can help something, if you can change something, don't waste time being angry, get to work. And if you can't change something, don't waste time being angry because you can't change it. It's a little bit like the Serenity Prayer, which I think President Kennedy brought into the national dialogue when he said, "God, give me the strength to change what I can, the peace to accept what I cannot change, and the wisdom to know the difference." And so we're talking about the misunderstanding which has been taught for generations that says that Christianity replaces Judaism and that the Old Testament is no longer relevant and that the Jews killed Jesus as opposed to the sin of mankind killing Jesus, and the religious elite of his day being the mechanism by which God used his blood in atonement for our sin. But by all means, if we don't read the Bible, and if we don't want to know what's true, it's much more convenient, much easier to blame Jews. And throughout history, whether the Middle Ages and the bubonic plague and Jews being blamed for that, or World War I, Germany, and economic ruin and embarrassment that this famous Prussian army would be destroyed. And so Hitler said, let's blame that on the Jews. And today, you see things being blamed on Israel, and people don't know the difference between a Jewish person, an ethnic Jew, a religious Jew, or an Israeli. And then if you bring the Bible into it and you mention the word Israelite, well, now everybody's just like totally confused. And the reason why we're talking about all of it is because if you turn on a news app and if you look at social media, there'll be a story, and it's kind of like Kevin Bacon's 6 degrees of separation, where it will only take you one or two steps to get to the story behind the story, which will be an attack on Jews and Christians, the family of God, by godlessness. Christy.
1: Yeah, you know, this reminded me of something that I've said for a long time. A confused mind says no. And you might be wondering, well, what does that mean? Well, when you're confused, you are in inaction, or you're muddling around, or you're taking the wrong actions. And so this misunderstanding, as Christians, we have to seek knowledge and information on it, because this misunderstanding leads to division. And as Christians, we cannot allow that with our Jewish brothers and sisters. And I go back to what I said in the last show, is if we are here now, where will we be if nothing changes? And so if not us, then who? And you've heard laid out, you see in the Bible why it's imperative Christians stand up for this and for our Jewish brothers and sisters. And if you want to talk to us about this, please do reach out to us at courageouschristianity.today. We're happy to help you get clear on this misunderstanding.
0: Well said. You know, it's a very personal topic for me as a Jew. Who believes in Jesus. I am tremendously sad when I think that Christians think of Christianity as separate from Judaism and all of the information operations that have been conducted to make that happen. Bottom line, we should all be in support. And on this weekend, as we remember the sacrifice of so many for so much, we have to be willing to sacrifice, to stand in the gap, to seek the truth, and to bring that into our children's lives, rather than hate and animosity toward people we don't even know. And that's the truth. And it brings us to our moment of truth. As you know, in every show, we have a moment of truth where we look at scripture to inform our conversation. And we do this to remind ourselves that God's word is our first refuge, that it's always relevant, and that it never fails. Today, our moment of truth comes from Mark chapter 3, verse 25, which says, "And if a house is divided against itself, that house cannot stand." In the 1930s, in the same way Hitler used the Jews as scapegoats for all of Germany's problems after World War I, people today use the Jews as scapegoats and political levers. For example, on October 7th, 2023, Israel was invaded by rapists and murderers. 1,200 men, women, and children were murdered, raped, and burned by the same terror group that had terrorized the Palestinian people since 2005 when they won election to power and then did away with elections. Although they killed and oppressed their own people, just like the current oppressive regime in control of Iran does, people somehow blame Israel for being attacked. It makes no sense, right? Every time you see one of these Palestine rallies, I want you to ask yourself a question. If those protesters truly cared about the people of Palestine, would they not want Hamas to be destroyed? And if we truly care about the people of Iran, do we not want the U.S. and Israel to destroy that murderous regime, which slaughters its own people? And what about Israel's right to self-defense? Iran threatens to wipe Israel off the face of the earth once a day and then acts on those threats each day by funding terrorist groups around the world. Can Israel not defend itself? And yet, as nonsensical as it is, people blame Israel. One minute they say President Trump is a narcissist tyrant who can't be controlled, and the next minute they say that he's controlled by Israel. Which is it? Can he be controlled or not? And if he can't be controlled, how is Israel controlling him? This is how these people think, or rather don't think. With respect to the present situation in the Middle East, is it better that a rogue terrorist nation be allowed to have nuclear weapons? Is that yet another burden we will hand to our children as we pursue our own comfort at all costs? My point is that the protests, the disunity, and the political theater are all lies based not on concern for Palestinians, Iranians, or any other people. Plain and simple, they're attacks on Jews, Israel, and anyone who supports Jews and Israel. They're inspired by the media. They're commonplace on college campuses, in state and federal legislatures, and on our streets, and they're idiotic. The truth is this: Jews have been attacked since day one because God said they're his chosen people and the world hates God. John chapter 15, verses 18 through 21 put it this way, as Jesus, who is God, speaks to the apostles, who were all Jews. "If the world hates you, keep in mind that it hated me first. If you belong to the world, it would love you as its own. As it is, you do not belong to the world, but I have chosen you out of the world. That is why the world hates you." God chose Israel out of the world, and now a world that hates God hates Jewish people, people who practice the Jewish religion, the nation state of Israel and its government, and anyone who supports them. The question is, will you do the same? Will you support the belief that the part of the Bible which says that the Jews are God's chosen people is wrong? Will you disparage the family into which you have been adopted by Christ, worshiping the Father on Sunday and dishonoring him Monday through Saturday as you treat the original children of his family with disdain? Or will you defend the house of God from the attacks of a godless world by standing with your older brothers and sisters? I will admit that I've taken today's moment of truth verse slightly out of context. When Mark chapter 3 verse 25 recounts Jesus saying, "And if a house is divided against itself, that house cannot stand," he was responding to people saying that only a demon could cure demonic spirits. And on June 16, 1858, in Springfield, Illinois, when Abraham Lincoln gave his House Divided speech, which I'm sure drew from this verse, he too took it slightly out of context as he warned that the U.S. could not endure permanently as a nation that allowed slavery in half of it and outlawed slavery in the other half. The point remains, unity is required to stand against the enemy. In the context of this conversation, what I hope you will hear is that anti-Semitism is an abomination and the work of persistent ignorance. It's taught by idiots to fools, and as such, it can be untaught by those who honor God, and it's critical that we do that. For the Judeo-Christian house of God to endure the attacks of the godless, and for our nation to long endure, Christians and Jews cannot afford to fall for the lies of the devil's dupes. Jews must stop voting for the liberals who hate them. They must hold fast to what God says is true and not their own humanistic notions. And Christians must do the same, standing with Jews against a world that hates God and anything and anyone that God values. We cannot allow the house of God to be divided. So much has been sacrificed by so many so that we're able to live free in this nation under God. It is up to us to do so with intention and resolve. And that's courageous Christianity. Friends, thanks for joining us today. 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
13: We want to welcome you to the Spreading the Word Ministries program with Brother Buck Nicholson. This broadcast is coming to you from Clinton, Oklahoma. We are just a small town group of people who have a great passion for spreading the gospel. We're thankful that you're listening. 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Box 244, Clinton, Oklahoma, 73601. Brother Buck always prayed before recording a sermon. He prayed that the Lord could

use this message to reach the lost, and that the Holy Spirit would lead them to accept Jesus as their Savior. Will you please pray for the same? Do you have a friend or family member who might enjoy hearing Brother Buck preach? If you do, why don't you give them a call and let them know that the program is just starting. Brother Buck's sermon today is titled, What We Should Do Until the King Comes. And now it's time for some more of that great Southern gospel music.

0: Just a quick reminder that all of us here at Spreading the Word Ministry are unpaid volunteers. Our pay is knowing that someone, somewhere, will hear the gospel, the good news on this program. Now, here's Brother Buck.
1: Today I want to read a passage of Scripture found in the book of 1 Samuel. I'll be reading one verse found in chapter 16. The verse that I read will give a basis for the message today, which I have entitled, What Should We Do Until the King Comes? That might not make a lot of sense to you now. Perhaps after we read the text verse in 1 Samuel chapter 16, it will become more meaningful. Verse 11, chapter 16 of 1 Samuel says, And Samuel said unto Jesse, Are here all thy children? And he said, There remaineth yet the youngest, and behold, he keepeth the sheep. And Samuel said unto Jesse, Send and fetch him, for we will not sit down till he cometh hither. Please note, if you will, the last phrase that I read, where Samuel the prophet of God spoke to Jesse, the father of David, and said, Send and fetch him, for we will not sit down till he come hither. At the time this verse of Scripture was written, there was a king in Israel by the name of Saul. You'll recall that the people of Israel wanted to be like nations around them. They sought a king, even though this was displeasing unto the Lord. However, he granted them their desire by giving them a king, Saul. A reading of the Scripture will reveal that Saul, the king of Israel, became very, very disobedient. Because of his disobedience, God rejected him. He was no longer to be the king. That being true, the Lord God sent prophet Samuel to the city of Bethlehem, which was the city in which Jesse, the father of David, dwelled. When the prophet got to Bethlehem, the Scripture says that he called the household of Jesse together. It was there that he would find the king. Now the Scripture tells us that when Samuel was making preparation to go to Bethlehem, he was very much afraid. He feared for his life. He thought perhaps Saul would hear what he was doing, but God assured him that he would be safe and told him what he was to do when he arrived in Jerusalem. The Scripture says that when he came to Bethlehem, Samuel, having called the household of Jesse together, asked that he be shown the sons of Jesse. When Samuel saw one of the sons, whose name was Eliab, he thought that this was the son whom God had chosen to serve as king. You read verse 7, and you'll see something I think very important, something I've thought about, and you perhaps have thought about in times prior. There the Bible says, But the Lord said unto Samuel, Look not on his countenance, are on the height of his stature, because the Lord seeth not as man seeth, for God looketh on the outward appearance, but the Lord looketh on the heart. When each of the sons of Jesse passed before Samuel, Samuel asked words found in the text verse, Are here all thy children? And he, Jesse, answered, saying, There remaineth yet the youngest, and behold, he keepeth the sheep. And Samuel said unto Jesse, Send and fetch him, for we will not sit down till he comes hither. In the message today, I want us to see that David was a type, a likeness of the Lord Jesus. You'll note that David was a shepherd. It is true, isn't it, that Jesus was a shepherd? You'll come to understand that David was a king who ruled over Israel. It is true, my friend, that someday Jesus will be the king who rules the world. In the light of these truths, we will determine what we should do until King Jesus comes to earth. First of all, let's give thought to the fact that Jesus, like David, is a shepherd. You remember in Psalm number 23, it was David who spoke concerning the Lord and said, The Lord is my shepherd. I shall not want them. In John's Gospel, chapter 10, at verse 11, the Lord Jesus attested to the fact that he was a shepherd. In that verse, he said, I am the good shepherd. The good shepherd giveth his life for the sheep. He said that he was the good shepherd because he was good. Of all the people who have ever lived on planet Earth, Jesus is the only perfect one. He is the only sinless life this world has ever known. It is no wonder to me that he spoke of himself and said, I am the good shepherd. Then he went further, and he said, Not only am I the good shepherd, but he said, I laid down my life for the sheep. Jesus did exactly that. He gave his blood on Calvary's cross in order that the price of man's redemption could be paid. He was a good shepherd and one who gave his life for the sheep. I want you to note something about Jesus the shepherd. Take note that he was and he is a living shepherd. He did not begin to exist when born in Bethlehem's manger. There are some who, when they give thought to the Lord Jesus, they mistakenly think that he began to live when he was born of the Virgin in Bethlehem. Friend, he has always lived. In the book of John, chapter 1, verse 1, the Bible says, In the beginning was the Word. And when it speaks there of the Word, it is speaking of Jesus. In the beginning was the Word, and the Word was with God, and the Word was God. Jesus was and is a living shepherd. You read the Old Testament, you'll come to see that it is recorded that he made appearances there. One of which I'm thinking is found in the book of Daniel, the 3rd chapter, at the 25th verse. You remember, the 3 Hebrew children had been cast into a fiery furnace. And when the king looked into the fire, he said, Lo, I see 4 men walking in the midst of the fire, and they have no hurt, and the form of the 4th is like the Son of God. In John chapter 8, verse 58, Jesus spoke of the truth of his always being a king. There he said, Verily, verily I say unto you, before Abraham was, I am. Jesus, the shepherd took on a human body at his birth in Bethlehem. It was there that he came down to live in a body, to walk with us down here. The living Savior died, but 3 days thereafter he rose to live forevermore. I tell you, he was and he is a living shepherd. Not only is it true that Jesus is a living shepherd, it is also true that he is a loving shepherd. He knows everything about you, yet he loves you. He knows everything about me, yet he loves me. How different is that love than the love of man? If you knew today everything about me, the fellow who is preaching to you, you might not love me. If I knew everything about you, I might not love you. But Jesus, our shepherd, not only loves us in spite of our past, but he loves us knowing our future. He is a living shepherd. He is a loving shepherd. Then the Bible reveals to us a blessed truth, namely this, that he is a life-giving shepherd. You remember in John's Gospel, chapter 10, verses 27 and 28, Jesus said, "My sheep hear my voice, and I know them, and they follow me, and I give unto them eternal life, and they shall never perish, neither shall any man pluck them out of my hand." He is and was a shepherd. He is a loving shepherd. He is a living and giving shepherd. Note, if you will, just as David became king of Israel, Jesus someday is going to become king over this world. For 2,000 years, Jesus has sat at the right hand of the Father's throne and prayed for his children. Oh, how wonderful it is that Jesus is praying for us. Today, Jesus is not on his throne. However, in the future, he is going to step out of glory and come back to this earth. And his blessed nail-pierced feet will touch the Mount of Olives. There will be a great earthquake. Then he will enter Jerusalem and sit upon the throne of David. It is then that he will be the King of Kings and the Lord of all the lords. Isn't it true that the world is not looking for him? Yet you read the Bible and you'll come to understand that one out of every 25 verses in the New Testament promises his coming again. My friend, the coming of Jesus is the only hope for this world. Having thought about Jesus being a shepherd like David, and having thought about Jesus becoming a king like David, I want to ask the question, what are we to do until Jesus, our shepherd, the king, comes? Remember in the text that I read, Samuel, the prophet of God, was looking for one to become king over Israel. He looked at the sons of Jesse. Then he said to Jesse, "Is this all the children, all the sons that you have?" Jesse said, "Well, the youngest one is down tending the sheep." Samuel said to him, "Fetch him, and we will not sit down until he comes hither." Friend, the text reveals that they were not to sit down until he arrived. neither are we to sit down while awaiting the coming of King Jesus. We are to work. When he comes, our work on earth will end. This is our time. We are living in the now. We have the greatest opportunity that any prior generation has had. Technology has been more advanced. In 1860, the world population reached 1 million. In 2002, there were some 8 billion people. Now today, there is in excess of 10 billion. They tell us that by the year 2040, that there will be an explosion of some 13 billion people on the earth. What does this mean? It means, friend, that there are more souls to whom we are to take the gospel. It means that there are more bodies for us to feed. It means that there are more hearts to comfort. It means that there are more tears for us to dry. Oh, my soul, let us resolve to roll up our sleeves and work as never before. I am bold to declare to you that one of the problems in this present day is that there are far too many of God's children who, while waiting for the King, are waiting sitting down. We are to rally for the Lord. We are to seek as never before, to render service unto the Lord. We are to give time, talent, money to the Lord. We are to work until the King comes. Let me ask you today, those of you who are children of God, are you living for the Lord as you ought to live? Are you serving Him as you ought to be serving Him? Are you doing the things He has instructed you to do in His Word? Or have you thrown in the towel? Have you given up? Have you said there is no use? Get up! Get up! Quit sitting down. The King is going to come. I'm also bold to declare to you that that is the big problem in our world today. We have allowed the devil and his crowd to overtake us. He has discouraged us. We have looked out on a world and we have said there is no hope. We might as well just cash in and say, no use. I was talking just today to a very dear friend, made mention to him how things were in yesteryear. They're certainly not that way now. When I was a boy preacher, it was quite different than it is now. It wasn't nearly as difficult to get a crowd together to hear the gospel as it is now. The Lord's people seem to be more interested as a whole in the souls of men than they are now. It is a different day. Times are difficult spiritually. What are we to do? Are we to do like the masses have done? Sit down? No. We are to work for Him. Look for Him until He comes. I tell you, dear friend, when we have fought our last battle, when we have wept our last tear, when we have preached our last sermon, prayed our last prayer, sung our last song, lifted up our last burden, God help us that we will then hear Jesus say, well done, thou good and faithful servant. You have been faithful over a few things. I'll make you ruler over many. Let me in conclusion press this blessed truth upon your heart. Dear friend, please, for Jesus' sake and the sake of the world, get up off of the stool of do nothing upon which you're sitting and get busy for Jesus. I do believe with all of my heart that this great country of ours, America, is hanging in the balance. I do believe that if we continue in the years ahead as we have in the last few years, that America, our blessed, loving country, will be lost. And should that happen, it is because those of us who know the Lord have not done what God bids us to do. We have not spoken out, stood up as we should have spoken and as we should have stood. We have allowed the devil to beat us down. We have thrown in the towel. We have said, well, there's no use. And because of that, the battle is being lost. What are we going to do until King Jesus comes? Samuel said, until he arrives, we'll not sit down. It bothers me tremendously when I hear of some man of God who says, I have retired. I can tell you about this preacher who is preaching to you today. I have no intention of retiring. I'm sometimes asked that question, how long are you going to continue? I'm going to continue as long as I have health of body and health of mind. That's how long I'm going to continue. I'm not going to sit down. How about you? God help that we not do that. Until it is my privilege to visit with you again, may God bless you, dear friend. Real, real good.
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8: 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That means we all qualify. Today on A New Beginning, Pastor Greg Laurie brings an example from Scripture.
9: We don't see the potential in our lives that God sees. We see a lump of clay. God sees a beautiful vase. We see a piece of coal. God sees a refined diamond. We see problems. God sees solutions. We see an end.

0: Ever looked at the social media posts of a friend and think, wow, they live a pretty good life? Someone has pointed out we should never compare someone else's highlight reel to our blooper reel. We live out our blooper reel every day, don't we? We see the flubs, the fumbles, the gaffes, and the goofs up close. But today on A New Beginning, Pastor Greg Laurie points out God sees beyond the blooper to the future. Today, a good example of how God can rewrite our story.
1: I don't know if you read that story that was in the news about a man who had a hippo as his pet. He lived in South Africa, and this man named the hippo Humphrey, and he adopted him when he was a little calf. And according to this man, this 2,000-pound beast was like his pet. He would ride it after it got a little bit bigger. He would play with them. He would even brush its teeth, which seems to be a daunting task. I think that would take a pretty large toothbrush. And the owner said, quote, "He's like a son to me." And then he went on to say, "People think you can only have a relationship with dogs and cats and other domestic animals, but I have a relationship with the most dangerous animal in Africa," end quote. I think you can imagine how the story ended. I'm sorry to say that Humphrey the hippo turned on its owner and tragically mauled and killed him. Why do I tell this story? Because in the same way, sometimes we may think that, well, this sin in my life, I have control of it. It's like a little pet. I'm always going to be able to not be overtaken by it. I'm sure when Humphrey was smallish, I don't know if he was ever all that small, but when he was smaller at least, that his owner never thought he would get as big and aggressive as he became. And we think the same thing about sin. It'll never overtake me, and one day it does. We have a story before us now in the Bible of a man who was overtaken by sin. A man who probably never realized that one thing would lead to another, and through five steps, he fell away from the Lord. And this man was a full-fledged apostle of Jesus Christ, and his name is known to all of us. I want to tell the story of Simon Peter and his fall and his restoration, hence the title, A Second Chance in Life. Of course, Jesus gave to Simon, his given name, a title. He said, "From this point on, you're going to be called Peter," which means rock. Now, I think the other disciples might have had a little bit of a chuckle at that moment because they're thinking, okay, there's a lot of things we could say about Simon where we had not described him as a rock. He was sort of unstable at times and vacillating and impulsive, almost the opposite of a rock. But Jesus gave him a name that he knew Simon would grow into with time. In the same way, we don't see the potential in our lives that God sees. We see a lump of clay. God sees a beautiful vase or vase. We see a blank canvas. God sees a finished painting. We see a piece of coal. God sees a refined diamond. We see problems. God sees solutions. We see failure. God sees potential. We see an end, and God sees a new beginning. And so Peter was going to have a fall, and Jesus told him he was going to have a fall. And maybe some of you have fallen spiritually in the last few months or in the last year. But listen, the past cannot be changed, but our response to it can be, because God can take our endings and turn them into beginnings. Let me say that again, because I know I'm talking to somebody right now that has made a mess of their life. I want you to know this. God can take your ending and he can turn it into a beginning. So sort of to pick up where we last left off in the Gospel of Mark, we're in the upper room. Jesus is having his final meal, the Last Supper, with his disciples. And he has revealed that one of the apostles is going to betray him. To a man, they say, "Is it me, Lord? Is it me?" And at that moment, Judas Iscariot was dipping his bread at the same time that Christ was, and Jesus identified the betrayer, and he said to Judas, "Whatever you do, do it quickly." The Bible says at that moment, Satan entered Judas's heart. And so Judas goes out now to betray our Lord for 30 pieces of silver. And now we see what happened to Peter as this was all unfolding. Look with me, if you will, at Mark chapter 14, starting in verse 27. And by the way, I'm reading from the New Living Translation. On the way, Jesus told them, "All of you will desert me, for the scriptures say God will strike the shepherd and the sheep will be scattered. But after I'm raised from the dead, I'll go ahead before you into Galilee and I'll meet you there." Peter said, "Even if everyone else deserts you, I never will." Jesus replied, "Well, I tell you the truth, Peter, this very night, before the rooster crows twice, you will deny three times that you even know me." "No," Peter declared emphatically, "even if I have to die with you, I will never deny you." And all the others vowed the same. Now, Luke's gospel gives us a few more details about this conversation. Jesus turns to Peter and says this, "Simon, Simon, Satan has been asking for you that you would be taken out of the care and protection of God, but I have prayed for you that your faith should not fail. And when you have returned to me, you need to strengthen your brothers." Can you imagine Jesus saying something like that to you? I mean, you're just hanging out, and Jesus turns to you and says your name twice and says, "Satan has been asking that you would be taken out of the care and protection of God." I wonder if he just paused for effect. What? Satan? Satan himself has been asking for me by name? He's been asking for you. But then he adds these words, these reassuring words, "But I have prayed for you." Listen to this. The devil can do nothing in the life of the child of God without our Father's permission. Let me say that again. The devil can do nothing in our lives without our Father's permission, and God will never allow us to be tempted above our capacity to resist. 1 Corinthians 10:13, a verse I memorized as a teenager. God will not allow you to be tempted above your capacity to resist, but will with the temptation make a way of escape that you may be able to bear it. Know this, temptation can be resisted. Every temptation is an opportunity to run to God. And there is a blessing promised to the man or the woman that resists temptation. Over in James 1:12, it says, "Happy is the person who endures temptation, for when they are tried, they'll receive a crown of life." So don't tell me you can't overcome your temptation. Don't tell me you can't stop drinking. Don't tell me you can't stop looking at porn. Don't tell me you can't stop turning to drugs time and time again. The question is, do you really want to be free from that stuff? Jesus asked a man who had been disabled for his whole life this question, "Do you want to be made whole?" What kind of question is that to ask a man that obviously doesn't like the state he's in? It's a very good question. Because not every person wants to be made whole. Not every person wants to be delivered from drugs. Not every person wants to change the life that they're living. So it's a question we need to ask, do I really want to change? Don't tell me you're being tempted above your capacity to resist, because with every one of those temptations, there was always a way out, wasn't there? It's usually that first bite that gets us into trouble. I don't know about you, but when we go out to a restaurant, you know, we'd be done and someone would say, "Do you want to get dessert?" "No, no, nobody wants dessert." And then the server comes, "Can I tempt you with a dessert?" And they even use the word tempt, and their voice even sounds like that for some reason, "tempt you." And someone says, "Okay, we'll have one dessert with five forks," all right? So the dessert arrives and I say, "I don't even want any of that dessert," and everybody's digging in. And then I decide to take one little bite. And the moment I take that first bite, I'm like a shark smelling blood in the water. I go into a feeding frenzy. And so it's good for me to not take the first bite. It's good for all of us to not take the first look or play around with that thing or think we can conquer it like that guy with Humphrey the Hippo. We need to keep our distance.
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1: God has put a hedge of protection around every believer. In the story of Job, which is the oldest book of the Bible, the devil comes to God and wants to have a time of bringing difficulty into the life of God's servant named Job. And the devil says correctly of Job, "Have you not put a hedge of protection around him?" And yes, it is true, the Lord allowed a series of hardships to befall his servant, but in the end, God blessed Job in a wonderful and powerful way. My point is, there is protection in our life, and there's always a way out of every temptation. And when the Lord lets us go through times of trial and allows us to be tempted, it's for a purpose. He's trying to make us stronger. But remember, Jesus is praying for you. Every now and then people will come up to me and say, "You know, we pray for you, Greg, and your family every day." And if you're one of those people, from the bottom of my heart, let me say thank you so much for that. But I have to be honest with you, knowing Christ is interceding for me even means more. There's an old commentator from days gone by. His name is Robert Murray McShane. And he made this statement, and I quote, "If I could hear Christ praying for me in the next room, I would not fear a million enemies. Yet distance makes no difference. He is praying for me," end quote. I mean, think about that. Christ himself praying for you. Because over in Romans 8:34, we read these words, "Who is he that condemns? Christ Jesus, who died, more than that, was raised to life, is at the right hand of God." Listen, he's interceding for us. "So who will separate us from the love of Christ? Shall trouble or hardship or persecution or famine or nakedness or danger or sword?" Yes, he was praying for Peter, and he's interceding for you as well. And Jesus is saying, "You'll be back, Peter." In Luke 22:32, Jesus says that your faith should not fail, and when you have returned to me, you'll strengthen your brothers. And Peter understood that. And actually wrote about it in his own epistle, 1 Peter 5:10. He said, "After you've suffered a little while, God will restore you and strengthen you and place you on a firm foundation." So Peter could speak from experience. He had suffered, he had fallen, and he had experienced restoration. Why was the devil targeting Peter in particular? Well, I think it's because the devil also saw Peter's potential. He could see that he was first among the apostles. And when Peter said he was going to do something, they would all usually follow. He was sort of the leader. The devil often targets leaders. That's why you need to pray for those who are in leadership. Maybe you feel like you've been being tempted a lot and attacked a lot by the devil. Maybe that's because he sees your potential as well, so wear it as a badge of honor. Now, there are five steps that led Peter down to his denial of Christ. Here's step number one if you're taking notes. His first step down was self-confidence. Go back to Mark 14, verse 29. Peter said to Jesus, "Even if everyone else deserts you, I never will." And this is after the Lord revealed that Judas would betray him. So Peter's effectively saying, "Hey, even if Judas betrays you, I'll never let you down." And he's almost boasting at the expense of others, even if these others fall short. Remember you gave me that new name, Rock? Rocky, will never let you down. You know, it's never a good thing to boast of your commitment to Christ, especially at the expense of someone else. It's never even a good idea to boast about how much you love Jesus. rather boast about how much he loves you. Our love is fickle. It's often changing. God's love for us is consistent. I love how the Apostle John described himself as the apostle whom Jesus loved. Now, that may almost sound arrogant. What do you mean the apostle that Jesus loved? He's just stating the facts. He loved me. I feel loved by Jesus. And we can call ourselves a disciple that Jesus loves as well. So his first step down again was self-confidence. In saying these words that I'll never deny you after Christ said he would was actually placing unfounded confidence in himself. And it was also directly contradicting what Jesus said. Listen, Jesus said to Peter, you will deny me. When Jesus says something will happen, you can take it to the bank. If the Bible tells us something is going to happen in the future, trust me, it's going to happen in the future. But in Peter's mind, even if everyone else abandoned the Lord, he never would. Look at verse 31 of Mark 14. He says, even if I have to die with you, I will never deny you. You know, it's an interesting thing. When you look in the Bible, you find that often men and women of God fell in the very area that they normally were strong in. And so as an example, we have Elijah. What do we think of when we think of Elijah? We think of fire, called fire down from heaven. We think of boldness, bravery, standing up there on Mount Carmel, representing God. But what happened after the fire fell on Mount Carmel? There was a contract put out on the prophet's life by Queen Jezebel, and Elijah ran and hid in a cave. So he was cowardly and afraid when he was normally known for his boldness. Abraham, well, he's the father of faith. When we think of faith, we think of Abraham. Yet he had a serious lapse of faith when he lied about Sarah being his wife, saying she was his sister because he was afraid of what would happen. How about Samson, known for his superhuman strength? He was overthrown in his moral weakness. This is why you must never lower your guard in any area of your life. See, it was self-confidence.

0: Some important perspective from Pastor Greg Laurie from our studies in Mark 14. Today on A New Beginning, a study called A Second Chance in Life. And there's more to come in this message, including a final thought from Pastor Greg before we go today. Now, just as self-confidence played a role in Peter's denial of Christ, it can also keep us from coming to the Lord in the first place. But Jesus said that He's the way, the truth, and the life. No one comes to the Father but through Him. Pastor Greg, if someone's thinking about following the Lord, but they're still not quite clear on why that's necessary, what would you say to them?
1: Well, they just need to hear more. They need to hear what the essential gospel message is. And I've got a great resource for you. We've set up a webpage that's called knowgod.org, knowgod.org. You go there, I have a video presentation of how you accept Christ, lead you in a prayer, and then it links to other spiritual resources that will help you grow spiritually. So just go to knowgod.org. Do it right now.
0: All right. And listen, if you'd like to hear anything you may have missed over the past half hour, just go to harvest.org and look for the message titled, A Second Chance in Life. 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Well, Pastor Levi Lesko is with us in the studio today. We're so excited to have him. Levi is a pastor, an author, a speaker, and just a real good friend of ours here at A New Beginning. And he's written a number of books, and we're excited to talk about a new one called Marvel at the Moon. You know, Levi, when we look up at the stars at night and realize that each of those pinpoints of light is coming from trillions and trillions of miles away, it gives us a humbling notion of the vastness of God's creation, you know. And it's against that backdrop that you've authored a new devotional book for kids. What does space teach us that another subject or another theme might not?
2: Yeah, I think science and scripture are so important to study together. I hope parents will use this. We actually heard great stories of parents kind of mixing it in with homeschool curriculum because you can kind of cover two subjects, Bible and science, and in a fun and engaging way. But in a very real sense, you cannot separate the Bible from the moon because there's a Bible on the moon.
1: That's right.
2: How I open up this book with the story of one of the final Apollo missions, where an astronaut decided to leave a Bible open on the lunar rover steering wheel. They left those vehicles on the moon.
0: Yeah.
2: And when they took off, they left it there. And he said, if the next people that come, I don't know who they're going to be. I want them to find a Bible there on the moon. So yes, there's an American flag and there's a plaque with President Nixon's signature. And there's, you know, wishes from, you know, Queen Elizabeth and other leaders from around the world there in 1969 who left their messages on the moon. But there's also God's word. And scripture also tells us that as long as the moon remains, that God will be faithful to keep his covenant. So every time you look up at the moon, you can be reminded of God's word and his promise to take care of us.
1: Yes.
2: And it can put everything into its proper place when it comes to the anxiety that so many of us are feeling, sort of the stress and worry that we can end up in. I think a lot of us are looking down at our cell phone screens more than we're looking up at the stars, and that's not good for the soul.
1: Amen. So everybody, you're listening to Pastor Levi Lesko, who has written a brand new book called Marvel at the Moon. And this is a great devotional book that you need to read with your children or your grandchildren and teach them about Jesus. And it's based on outer space, planets, exciting things like that, but the Bible and what God has to say about all of those things he created, as well as what he has to say about our lives. These devotions are bite-sized, they're accessible, they're understandable. The book is beautifully illustrated. As an artist, I have to say I really appreciate the design of this book as well. So order your copy of Marvel at the Moon. We'll send it to you for your gift of any size this month here at A New Beginning. 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Dave, tell them how they can get their own copy of Marvel at the Moon.
0: 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Or just go online to harvest.org. Well, next time, as we look further at Peter's denial of Christ, we'll see he found forgiveness and hope. Pastor Greg points out that the Lord turned his mess into a message. More next time. But before we go, Pastor Greg closes this way.
1: I heard a story about two ducks and a frog. They like to hang out together in a pond in Farmer Brown's field. And one summer, the little pond dried up. So the frog went to the ducks, this is a true story, and said, guys, you got to help me out here. I'm stuck here. But if each of you would take a stick in each of your beaks, I could hold on to the stick with my mouth, and you could fly me out of here. So the ducks said, okay, we'll do it. And so they each grabbed hold of that stick with their beaks, and the little frog jumped up and grabbed it with his mouth. And as they're flying out of Farmer Brown's field, Farmer Brown's down there, and he looks up, and he sees this amazing sight of two ducks holding a stick in their beaks with a frog holding on by his mouth. And he said, that is an amazing thing. Who thought of that? And the frog said, I did. So he let go. He had to take credit, right? The Bible says pride goes before a fall.
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10: No matter what you're facing today, there's hope. And Keep the Faith is designed to share that hope in every story and song. Welcome, I'm Donna Cruz, along with Keith Stevens.
11: 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On Keep the Faith, the celebration sounds something like this.
12: 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Just breathe.
13: What would it look like to just hit the bullseye? What if you hit the bullseye and then I took care of all these outer rings of your life? And I think for me in general, I needed to stop the pace.
14: This military population remind us that there is still a large quantity of people who would give up their lives if necessary for the beliefs that they have in our country, but ultimately in God.
10: Whether it's the snow of winter, the flowers of spring, the sunsets of summer, or the leaves of fall, there's beauty in every season. And next on Keep the Faith, you'll hear how that's true in the seasons of your life, too, even when they're hard.
15: Lately, I've been reeling, watching the nightly news. Don't seem to find the rhythm, just want to sing the blues. Feels like a song that never

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1: Hey, I'm Keith Stevens. What's your favorite season? You probably didn't say a season of waiting. That can be so tough and yet so beneficial. Nikki Koziars is with Proverbs 31 Ministries and knows that feeling all too well. She and her husband have been waiting to finalize an adoption of three boys. She shares about these times in her new book called You're New Now.
2: We've been in this season for 5 years. That's a long season of transition. And I mean, we're at the end and we're almost to that place where they are coming home, but it has been so slow. And so sometimes in our culture, we are big on like, let's find ways to do this bigger, better, and faster. And one of the things that I always tell people and I tell myself is that the timing of God cannot be rushed by the impatience of man. Because what happens is when people rush through transition and they don't allow the process to shape them into who they're becoming, a lot of times I see people get to the next season and they are still holding on to the things from the previous season, the hurt, the pain, the frustrations, the fear, and it's a disaster. And so instead of asking God just to hurry up and get us to the next place, we can ask God to slow our souls down and to really let us experience the emotional growth, the spiritual growth, some of us physical growth, mental growth that we need to have in order for us to get to that next place in life. Another

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2: I'd love to share the story of my husband. He's actually 34 years old in Air Force basic training right now, and joining the military has just been a long time, a dream of his for years, truly in the making. But he was told throughout this journey, he had to lose, he lost over 120 pounds just to be able to get into basic training. And when the pandemic hit, you know, the world shut down, and he knew this was his window of opportunity, and he just started running, and the gym shut down, but it didn't stop him. He ran over 400 days consecutively, and I just saw such a drive and dedication in him that I truly had never really seen before. And throughout his journey, he was, you know, told he was too old, was told, you know, that he would have a hard time losing the weight, and it just really drove him. It is such a powerful testament just to the grace of God and it never being too late to fulfill your dreams.
1: 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For more information on how to share, just visit keepthefaith.com.

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2: 9 innocent people were killed right outside of Jerusalem when a missile hit their homes. 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
1: I'm Brandy Lene. The difference between a friend and an enemy is sometimes just a choice to forgive. Bruce Peterson's dad served proudly in World War II and has shared many stories with his son over the years since.
2: My parents moved into a seniors community. And one of the things that they encourage the families to do that move in there is to sit with different people in the dining room at dinner time. And they didn't have anybody to sit with. So the people that worked there put them with another couple that didn't have anybody to sit with. And so they sat down and started to get to know each other. And my dad noticed that the gentleman had kind of an accent. And my dad said to him, "Where are you originally from?" And the gentleman said, "I'm from Eastern Europe." My dad said, "Oh, that's kind of interesting, because I was in Eastern Europe during World War II." And the guy said, "Well, so was I." And my dad said, "Well, to be more specific, I was over in Belgium." And the guy said, "Well, that's interesting, because I was too." So my dad said again, "Well, to give you a little more detail, I was in Battle of the Bulge." And the guy said, "So was I." My dad said, "Well, this is interesting, because I was at the Battle of the Bridge of Remagen." He said, "What were you doing?" And the gentleman said, "I was a gunner on a German tank." My dad kind of stopped for a second, and he said, "That's really interesting." And the gentleman said, "Why?" And he said, "Because there was only one tank there, and I got shot." And the gentleman said, as his mouth began to drop, "That means I shot you." It was kind of a, my mom said, kind of a quiet moment, as these two guys look at each other and realize that they were enemies during the war. And here they are sitting across from the table from each other. And this individual had shot my dad. And my dad finally spoke up first, and he said, "Look, you did what you had to do during the war, and I did what I had to do." So, and they were enemies during World War II, and now they're good friends in the community they live in. It's kind of interesting how God works that all out. And you never know when you might be sitting across from somebody who was your enemy at one time, who could become your friend.
3: Look what you've done.

boundaries really should never be used to control, manipulate, or even punish another person. And when we try to place a boundary on another person, that's going to be a really frustrating experience if that person is unwilling or incapable of making the changes that we want.

0: So when there's that dynamic of me giving level 10 access and another person only bringing level 3 responsibility, I need to do boundaries the healthy way, which is I create a boundary in the situation around myself, and I reduce the level of access that I give to the level of responsibility that they are willing and capable of demonstrating.
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2: Little League Baseball. Woo! It was the days of Soul Train, the hippest trip in America. Man, I had a big old giant Michael Jackson afro. But here was the problem. I was a pitcher on a baseball team. And one of the coaches, he got a little bothered with little Timmy Story because he said, why does that kid have such a big afro? Because every time he throws a pitch, his hat falls off. He's got to pick it up. And my coach said to him, that's just his style. Not everybody is going to understand your style. You've been born an original. Don't die a copy.

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here's the things that I've learned in thinking a lot about fear. First of all, that fear is an option. It's not an obligation. Number two, fear is not a sin. 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It'll knock at the door. 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
5: Hey, welcome to Keep the Faith, the home of contagious encouragement. 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I'm Keith Stevens.
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7: And so I get off the bus and we go up in his little apartment and he starts pulling out photo albums and shoe boxes and he's got all these medals from when he, you know, was decorated as a soldier. 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

0: This is Keep the Faith.
1: I'm Donna Cruz. We all appreciate a second chance, but how do we make the most of it? Our friend Dan Wilt has an idea or two.
2: Recently, I was at a coffee shop with a friend in my hometown. It was what some call a hipster coffee shop, and that the room was full of skinny jeans, scarves, art installations, and even environmentally friendly trash bins. I was with a friend who wanted to order what was called their cookies and hot chocolate platter. I'm sorry, that's what the young man said with the beanie at the cash register. We're not able to make the specialty hot chocolate. Okay, my friend said, I'll just have a glass of milk with the cookies. I'm sorry, the young man said again, we can't do that. You see, the specialty chocolate that we use in the hot chocolate is specially paired with the chocolate baked into the cookies. Besides, that chocolate that we use in the specialty hot chocolate won't melt in cold milk. My friend and I looked at each other quizzically, and then my friend knew exactly what to do. May I order a plate of cookies? Then separately, may I order a glass of milk? Oh, absolutely, the young man said. We must have laughed all the way to the table. Maybe, like that young man, you've been seeing something one way, and seeing it another way just needs to come from an outside source. Sometimes our best second chances come when we look to others to give us input, maybe in an area that we've continually been missing the obvious in. That outside perspective could literally change the game for us.

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1: I'm Keith Stevens. There's that old saying that if you love something, you let it go. 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Maybe you've seen it in your own life and can encourage someone else who's going through that very thing right now. We've teamed up with lovestories.com to bring your love story to life and would love to hear it at 800-361-4490. 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
2: My boyfriend is trying to get into the Army. He started dating, and I was really, really struggling with the idea of him leaving. And, I thought I was okay with it, and I was just trying to do it out of my own strength and, you know, try to put on a good face for everybody that asked me how I was doing. He couldn't even bring it up without me crying. And then one night, I just decided to give him to God, and he completely freed me from everything, and I have so much peace. Like, now I'm so happy and excited for him to get in. Just give it to God. Like, you can feel like you're in control of someone else's life, but it's like you're not. And it's the least you can do is just be there and support that person in what they're doing and just come alongside and be an encouragement.
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5: 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One woman shares how she's finding it in the little everyday things. 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
1: Hey, I'm Keith Stevens. You like having fun, but sometimes it can get lost in the busyness of day-to-day life. Annie F. Downs is a New York Times bestselling author and podcaster who shares how to make fun into a lifestyle in her book, Chase the Fun.
2: What's something we can do that's fun? Well, let's get the hose out and let the nephews run around in the water and just laugh at them, or let's try a new restaurant tonight that we haven't tried yet. It's simple things. It's one little decision a day. It doesn't have to be like, okay, everybody, get in the car. We're driving to Disney World. Even though that's very fun and really great, it is. That isn't always going to be an option for everybody. But where you eat dinner tonight is a great option. You got to decide something. So can you turn tonight's dinner, whether you're cooking it at home or going out to eat somewhere, can you add a little level of fun where everybody has to order something green, or everybody has to score their meal, or everybody has to cook one part? Just adding a little fun to every single day, it really lightens. Even in laughter, the heart may ache. Finding that at some point every day, I feel like it has made me more spiritually healthy as well as emotionally. You made the

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1: We really want to be close to our spouse. 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And we want to be supportive of each other. So you don't have to be alike, but you do have to share life with each other. And that's what marriage is all about. 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

0: 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And when we do that, we have an intimate relationship that is loving and supportive. And that's what we all want. That's what we desire.
1: Lord.

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2: 9 innocent people were killed right outside of Jerusalem when a missile hit their homes. There are dozens of others injured.
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6: 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Guess who showed up in her life? And Grant knew the answer, and I could see that he was choking over the words. He actually grabbed his cell phone and texted the words to me, I can't talk.

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2: I'm Donna Cruz. Maybe you're feeling like every decision you make leads you somewhere you don't want to be. There is hope. Army Chaplain Captain John McDougall lives with and relates to people in really tough situations every day. He's written a book called Jesus Was an Airborne Ranger, based on his past experiences in Afghanistan and stateside. There was one soldier whose situation started to turn around with just one word.
3: But I'd met with Greg several times before. He would even come to church with me, and this particular morning he wasn't there. And my phone rang and it was Greg, and I took the call in the hallway. He said, "Sir, I need to see you." He was telling me all about the struggles he'd been through and how he's feeling depressed and down, and marriage wasn't going well and life wasn't going well for him. I said, "Boy, Greg, I really wish you'd been at service today. We talked about the Jesus and the woman at the well. And if you remember the story, you know, this woman was at the bottom of her life too. Things had not gone well for her. She was a low place in life." And I said to Greg, and then guess what happened? Guess who showed up in her life? And Greg knew the answer. He tried to voice it to me, but he couldn't get the words out. And I could see that he was choking over the words. And I thought it was just emotion. He actually grabbed his cell phone and texted the words to me, "I can't talk." So I went immediately into prayer. And I finished the prayer, and I asked him the question again, just to be sure. I said, "Greg, who was that showed up in that woman's life?" And he said, "It's Jesus." Life.

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1: 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I almost can't believe it.

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4: I'm Keith Stevens on Keep the Faith with an encouraging thought. 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

And so as painful as it is, in some ways, I think it's like the lesson that God is showing me over the span of life, that love is long and love is long-suffering and patient. And God oftentimes takes us through things over months and years that we would love to be over with in a week, because he really is working some internal muscles in our heart that are opening us up to him. 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
8: You found Keep the Faith, the home of contagious encouragement. I'm Donna Cruz.
9: And I'm Keith Stevens. There are so many men and women in all walks of life who sacrifice to allow us to live a life that's free. And what a life it can be. It's an honor to spend some time today with a man who loves God, his family, and this country. He was the star of the hit show Hercules. And more recently, he's been in movies like God's Not Dead and Left Behind, Rise of the Antichrist. Kevin Sorbo, welcome to Keep the Faith.
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1: I'm Keith Stevens. There's a difference between listening and hearing. And when it comes to building a strong home life, that can be pretty important. Dr. Johnny and Leslyn Parker are part of the team sharing the insights they've already shared with over 200,000 couples.
2: We're at this impasse and we're not hearing each other. And I stopped and I said, honey, what do you want me to hear that I'm not hearing? She said it. I echoed what she said. Breakthrough happened. I mean, it was like we were in emotional congestion, emotional traffic, and boom, exit ramp. And I said, man, what just happened back there? And I read in Psalm 116:1, where it says this, I love the Lord because he heard my cry and he inclined himself to me. I said, that's what happened. And I wrote this in my journal. Whenever we feel heard, we feel loved. And whenever the heart feels loved, it's because we felt heard. And so that question, what do you want me to hear that I'm not hearing? I have taken that to Fortune 500 companies where teams have not been able to communicate. But when we coach them and we give them that question, okay, Jim, what do you want Tim to hear? Sally, what do you want Michelle to hear? And we start coaching them around that, breakthrough happens.
3: Does life

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1: My husband's currently activated military, and he's in Texas for a year. And we have three girls, and he left when our youngest was a month old. We've had me doing things by myself. One lady in particular, on Wednesday night after church, she said, "Have you got anybody to help you? I saw that you needed some help on Facebook." And I said, "No, I haven't." And she said, "Well, I'm going to go home with you on Wednesday night to help you get all your kids in bed after church." And another lady from my old church, she called and asked, and she says, "Well, my youngest daughter is at the soccer field with us while my oldest daughter's played in soccer. Can she come and stay with you and help you? Thank you from the bottom of our hearts."

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7: Things are getting real. 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Only way I'm getting to the other side. Days are getting dark. Life's a little hard. 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I don't got this. I know you got this. Yeah.

0: There's an encouragement found in songs and stories, and when it connects with your spirit, it can become contagious. Welcome to Keep the Faith.
1: Making well with my soul. Don't let me face this loneliness alone. Making well with my soul. I need a peace that only heaven knows.

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1: I'm Donna Cruz. When you see a man or woman in uniform, it's hard not to be filled with gratitude. In her book, Calling, Jen Tringale talks about what she saw and did when members of the military and their families came through her local airport.
2: They had just lined up all of these little kids who had lost a parent in combat. Somebody started singing the national anthem. Everyone just came to a standstill. They saw all these little kids lined up. There was military personnel there. And when the anthem started, of course, all these soldiers went in to salute. So I just grabbed my phone, you know, like we all do now when we're in the middle of something and we're experiencing it, we record it. And so I did, and I had sessions that night and two or three the next day. It was like Sunday night at 10 o'clock. And I got into my hotel room and I opened my Facebook page and I was like, what in the world? It had gone viral. I think at that point, it was almost up to 1 million views. It really didn't have anything to do with me at all, except I just happened to be there to witness it. It was really about these incredible Gold Star families that we owe such a debt of honor and gratitude to, and to let them know that we will never forget their sacrifice, and that that sacrifice that they made continues long after the war is over.

0: Some stories make you laugh. Some make you think. Steve Brown's often do both. Here's one now, thanks to our friends over at Key Life for helping to make encouragement contagious on Keep the Faith.
1: God sometimes, because he loves us, puts us in scary places. 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I'm Steve Brown. You think about that. 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
7: The marriage relationship has to be the strongest relationship in the family. The kids always need to come second because it is from the husband and wife that a strong family unit is formed.

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1: I'm Keith Stevens. Kids change everything and often become the center of our world. And that can definitely change your marriage. But Kimberly Holmes says there is a way to avoid that. Kimberly is the CEO of Marriage Helper, and her kids happen to be adopted.
2: Adoption is such a blessing and definitely does have some difficulties. We only have adopted children at this point, and so I don't have anything to compare it to. But I know that especially during the first year of bringing those kids home, you really have to focus a lot on the children. And of course, you have to bond and attach, and it takes work and intentionality to get that to happen. Now, how this can really affect marriages for having adopted children or even the biologically born children is that when you take focus off of focusing on the marriage and stop being intentional about growing and cultivating that relationship, then it takes a hit. And the marriage relationship has to be the strongest relationship in the family. The kids always need to come second to the husband and wife relationship, because it is from the husband and wife that a strong family unit is formed. And so while you're growing kids up and raising them and doing all of those hard and difficult and amazing things, be sure that you are focusing on spending quality and quantity time with just your spouse as well. I've been thinking

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As you listen to Keep the Faith, we hope you'll find the encouragement to move forward and discover hope.

0: 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And I said, how did you get to where you were? Every one of them said, you know what? I failed. And then I failed again. And then I failed again. And they said, we used failure and no's as a positive, not a negative.
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3: 9 innocent people were killed right outside of Jerusalem when a missile hit their homes. There are dozens of others injured.
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1: I'm Brandy Lene with an encouraging thought on Keep the Faith. Freedom is the oxygen of the soul.

So fortunately for me, I had a mentor in my life at the time, and he instantly saw this decision through, I think, God's lens. And he told me this. He said, David, the last thing you need to worry about coming out of college is how much money you're going to make. He said, focus on a leader that you want to be more like, with a company that you could be proud to work for, doing a job that you're passionate about and gifted at. And boy, that just made total sense to me. So I decided to use that as my criteria, and I've never looked back.

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7: No matter what you're facing today, there's hope. And Keep the Faith is designed to share that hope in every story and song. Welcome, I'm Donna Cruz, along with Keith Stevens.
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10: What would it look like to just hit the bullseye? 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
11: This military population remind us that there is still a large quantity of people who would give up their lives if necessary for the beliefs that they have in our country, but ultimately in God.
7: Whether it's the snow of winter, the flowers of spring, the sunsets of summer, or the leaves of fall, there's beauty in every season. And next on Keep the Faith, you'll hear how that's true in the seasons of your life, too, even when they're hard.
12: Lately, I've been reeling, watching the nightly news. Don't seem to find the rhythm, just want to sing the blues. Feels like a song that never

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1: Hey, I'm Keith Stevens. What's your favorite season? You probably didn't say a season of waiting. That can be so tough and yet so beneficial. Nikki Koziars is with Proverbs 31 Ministries and knows that feeling all too well. She and her husband have been waiting to finalize an adoption of three boys. She shares about these times in her new book called Your New Now.
2: We've been in this season for 5 years. That's a long season of transition. And I mean, we're at the end and we're almost, you know, we're almost to that place where they are coming home, but it has been so slow. And so sometimes in our culture, we are big on like, let's find ways to do this bigger, better, and faster. And one of the things that I always tell people and I tell myself is that the timing of God cannot be rushed by the impatience of man. Because what happens is when people rush through transition and they don't allow the process to shape them into who they're becoming, a lot of times I see people get to the next season and they are still holding on to the things from the previous season, the hurt, the pain, the frustrations, the fear, and it's a disaster. And so instead of asking God just to hurry up and get us to the next place, we can ask God to slow our souls down and to really let us experience the emotional growth, the spiritual growth, some of us physical growth, mental growth that we need to have in order for us to get to that next place in life. Another

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2: I'd love to share the story of my husband. He's actually 34 years old in Air Force basic training right now, and joining the military has just been a long time, a dream of his for years, truly in the making. But he was told throughout this journey, he had to lose, he lost over 120 pounds just to be able to get into basic training. And when the pandemic hit, you know, the world shut down, and he knew this was his window of opportunity, and he just started running, and the gym shut down, but it didn't stop him. He ran over 400 days consecutively, and I just saw such a drive and dedication in him that I truly had never really seen before. And throughout his journey, he was, you know, told he was too old, was told, you know, that he would have a hard time losing the weight, and it just really drove him. It is such a powerful testament just to the grace of God and it never being too late to fulfill your dreams.
1: 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For more information on how to share, just visit keepthefaith.com.

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2: 9 innocent people were killed right outside of Jerusalem when a missile hit their homes. 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
1: I'm Brandy Lene. The difference between a friend and an enemy is sometimes just a choice to forgive. Bruce Peterson's dad served proudly in World War II and has shared many stories with his son over the years since.
2: My parents moved into a seniors community. And one of the things that they encourage the families to do that move in there is to sit with different people in the dining room at dinner time. And they didn't have anybody to sit with. So the people that worked there put them with another couple that didn't have anybody to sit with. And so they sat down and started to get to know each other. And my dad noticed that the gentleman had kind of an accent. And my dad said to him, "Where are you originally from?" And the gentleman said, "I'm from Eastern Europe." My dad said, "Oh, that's kind of interesting, because I was in Eastern Europe during World War II." And the guy said, "Well, so was I." And my dad said, "Well, to be more specific, I was over in Belgium." And the guy said, "Well, that's interesting, because I was too." So my dad said again, "Well, to give you a little more detail, I was in Battle of the Bulge." And the guy said, "So was I." My dad said, "Well, this is interesting, because I was at the Battle of the Bridge of Remagen." He said, "What were you doing?" And the gentleman said, "I was a gunner on a German tank." My dad kind of stopped for a second, and he said, "That's really interesting." And the gentleman said, "Why?" And he said, "Because there was only one tank there when I got shot." And the gentleman said, as his mouth began to drop, "That means I shot you." It was kind of a, my mom said, kind of a quiet moment, as these two guys look at each other and realize that they were enemies during the war. And here they are sitting across from the table from each other. And this individual had shot my dad. And my dad finally spoke up first, and he said, "Look, you did what you had to do during the war, and I did what I had to do." So, and they were enemies during World War II, and now they're good friends in the community they live in. It's kind of interesting how God works that all out. And you never know when you might be sitting across from somebody who was your enemy at one time, who could become your friend.

boundaries really should never be used to control, manipulate, or even punish another person. And when we try to place a boundary on another person, that's going to be a really frustrating experience if that person is unwilling or incapable of making the changes that we want.

0: So when there's that dynamic of me giving level 10 access and another person only bringing level 3 responsibility, I need to do boundaries the healthy way, which is I create a boundary in the situation around myself, and I reduce the level of access that I give to the level of responsibility that they are willing and capable of demonstrating.
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7: Why does that kid have such a big afro? Because every time he throws a pitch, his hat falls off, he's got to pick it up. And my coach said to him, that's just

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2: Little League Baseball. Woo! It was the days of Soul Train, the hippest trip in America. Man, I had a big old giant Michael Jackson afro. But here was the problem. I was a pitcher on a baseball team. And one of the coaches, he got a little bothered with little Timmy Story because he said, why does that kid have such a big afro? Because every time he throws a pitch, his hat falls off, he's got to pick it up. And my coach said to him, that's just his style. Not everybody is going to understand your style. You've been born an original. Don't die a copy.

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4: 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True patriotism springs from a belief in the dignity of the individual, freedom and equality not only for Americans, but for all people on earth.

here's the things that I've learned in thinking a lot about fear. First of all, that fear is an option. It's not an obligation. Number two, fear is not a sin. 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It'll knock at the door. Let it alert me to potential dangers. 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

0: This is Keep the Faith.
1: I'm Donna Cruz. We all appreciate a second chance, but how do we make the most of it? Our friend Dan Wilt has an idea or two.
2: Recently, I was at a coffee shop with a friend in my hometown. It was what some call a hipster coffee shop, and that the room was full of skinny jeans, scarves, art installations, and even environmentally friendly trash bins. I was with a friend who wanted to order what was called their cookies and hot chocolate platter. I'm sorry, that's what the young man said with the beanie at the cash register. We're not able to make the specialty hot chocolate. Okay, my friend said, I'll just have a glass of milk with the cookies. I'm sorry, the young man said again, we can't do that. You see, the specialty chocolate that we use in the hot chocolate is specially paired with the chocolate baked into the cookies. Besides, that chocolate that we use in the specialty hot chocolate won't melt in cold milk. My friend and I looked at each other quizzically, and then my friend knew exactly what to do. May I order a plate of cookies? Then separately, may I order a glass of milk? Oh, absolutely, the young man said. We must have laughed all the way to the table. Maybe, like that young man, you've been seeing something one way, and seeing it another way just needs to come from an outside source. Sometimes our best second chances come when we look to others to give us input, maybe in an area that we've continually been missing the obvious in. That outside perspective could literally change the game for us. I got a

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2: 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Maybe you've seen it in your own life and can encourage someone else who's going through that very thing right now. We've teamed up with lovestories.com to bring your love story to life and would love to hear it at 800-361-4490. 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
3: My boyfriend is trying to get into the Army. He started dating and I was really, really struggling with the idea of him leaving. And like, I thought I was okay with it. And I was just trying to do it out of my own strength and, you know, try to put on a good face for everybody that asked me how I was doing. He couldn't even bring it up without me crying. And then one night, I just decided to give him to God, and he completely freed me from everything. And I have so much peace. Like, now I'm so happy and excited for him to get in. Just give it to God. Like, you can feel like you're in control of someone else's life, but it's like you're not. And it's the least you can do is just be there and support that person in what they're doing and just come alongside and be an encouragement.
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1: Hey, I'm Keith Stevens. You like having fun, but sometimes it can get lost in the busyness of day-to-day life. Annie F. Downs is a New York Times bestselling author and podcaster who shares how to make fun into a lifestyle in her book, Chase the Fun.
2: What's something we can do that's fun? Well, let's get the hose out and let the nephews run around in the water and just laugh at them, or let's try a new restaurant tonight that we haven't tried yet. It's simple things. It's one little decision a day. It doesn't have to be like, okay, everybody, get in the car. We're driving to Disney World. Even though that's very fun and really great, it is. That isn't always going to be an option for everybody. But where you eat dinner tonight is a great option. You got to decide something. So can you turn tonight's dinner, whether you're cooking it at home or going out to eat somewhere, can you add a little level of fun where everybody has to order something green, or everybody has to score their meal, or everybody has to cook one part? Just adding a little fun to every single day, it really lightens, even in laughter, the heart may ache. Finding that at some point every day, I feel like it has made me more spiritually healthy as well as emotionally. You made the rain.

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1: We really want to be close to our spouse. 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So you don't have to be alike, but you do have to share a life with each other. And that's what marriage is all about. Love it.

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And when we do that, we have an intimate relationship that is loving and supportive. And that's what we all want. That's what we desire. Love.

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6: And then guess what happened? Guess who showed up in her life? And Grant knew the answer, and I could see that he was choking over the words. He actually grabbed his cell phone and texted the words to me, I can't talk.

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1: I'm Donna Cruz. Maybe you're feeling like every decision you make leads you somewhere you don't want to be. There is hope. Army Chaplain Captain John McDougall lives with and relates to people in really tough situations every day. He's written a book called Jesus Was an Airborne Ranger, based on his past experiences in Afghanistan and stateside. There was one soldier whose situation started to turn around with just one word.
2: But I'd met with Greg several times before. He would even come to church with me, and this particular morning he wasn't there. And my phone rang, and it was Greg, and I took the call in the hallway. He said, "Sir, I need to see you." He was telling me all about the struggles he'd been through and how he's feeling depressed and down, and marriage wasn't going well, and life wasn't going well for him. I said, "Boy, Greg, I really wish you'd been at service today. We talked about the Jesus and the woman at the well. And if you remember the story, you know, this woman was at the bottom of her life, too. Things had not gone well for her. She was a low place in life." And I said to Greg, and then guess what happened? Guess who showed up in her life? Greg knew the answer. He tried to voice it to me, but he couldn't get the words out. And I could see that he was choking over the words. And I thought it was just emotion. He actually grabbed his cell phone and texted the words to me, "I can't talk." So I went immediately into prayer, and I finished the prayer, and I asked him the question again, just to be sure. I said, "Greg, who was that that showed up in that woman's life?" And he said, "It's Jesus."
3: Life gets tough, and times get hard.

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4: I'm Keith Stevens on Keep the Faith with an encouraging thought. Out of suffering have emerged the strongest souls. The most massive characters are seared with scars.

And so as painful as it is, in some ways, I think it's like the lesson that God is showing me over the span of life, that love is long and love is long-suffering and patient. And God oftentimes takes us through things over months and years that we would love to be over with in a week, because he really is working some internal muscles in our heart that are opening us up to him.

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2: I'm Keith Stevens. There's a difference between listening and hearing. And when it comes to building a strong home life, that can be pretty important. Dr. Johnny and Leslyn Parker are part of the team sharing the insights they've already shared with over 200,000 couples.
3: We're at this impasse and we're not hearing each other. And I stopped and I said, honey, what do you want me to hear that I'm not hearing? She said it. I echoed what she said. Breakthrough happened. I mean, it was like we were in emotional congestion, emotional traffic, and boom, exit ramp. And I said, man, what just happened back there? And I'm reading Psalm 116:1, which says this, I love the Lord because he heard my cry and he inclined himself to me. I said, that's what happened. And I wrote this in my journal. Whenever we feel heard, we feel loved. And whenever the heart feels loved, it's because we felt heard. And so that question, what do you want me to hear that I'm not hearing? I have taken that to Fortune 500 companies where teams have not been able to communicate. But when we coach them and we give them that question, okay, Jim, what do you want Tim to hear? Sally, what do you want Michelle to hear? And we start coaching them around that, breakthrough happens.
4: Just,

0: for humanity.
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2: My husband's currently activated military, and he's in Texas for a year. And we have three girls, and he left when our youngest was a month old. We've had me doing things by myself. One lady in particular, on Wednesday night after church, she said, "Have you got anybody to help you? I saw that you needed some help on Facebook." And I said, "No, I haven't." And she said, "Well, I'm going to go home with you on Wednesday night to help you get all your kids in bed after church." And another lady from my old church, she called and asked, and she says, "Well, my youngest daughter is at the soccer field with us while my oldest daughter's played in soccer. Can she come and stay with you and help you? Thank you from the bottom of our hearts."

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0: Yeah, yeah, yeah, I know you're gonna see me through it.
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1: I'm Donna Cruz. When you see a man or woman in uniform, it's hard not to be filled with gratitude. In her book, Calling, Jen Tringale talks about what she saw and did when members of the military and their families came through her local airport.
2: They had just lined up all of these little kids who had lost a parent in combat. Somebody started singing the national anthem. Everyone just came to a standstill. They saw all these little kids lined up. There was military personnel there. And when the anthem started, of course, all these soldiers went in to salute. So I just grabbed my phone, you know, like we all do now when we're in the middle of something and we're experiencing it, we record it. And so I did, and I had sessions that night and two or three the next day. It was like Sunday night at 10 o'clock. And I got into my hotel room and I opened my Facebook page and I was like, what in the world? It had gone viral. I think at that point, it was almost up to 1 million views. It really didn't have anything to do with me at all, except I just happened to be there to witness it. It was really about these incredible Gold Star families that we owe such a debt of honor and gratitude to, and to let them know that we will never forget their sacrifice, and that that sacrifice that they made continues long after the war is over.

0: Some stories make you laugh. Some make you think. Steve Brown's often do both. Here's one now, thanks to our friends over at Key Life for helping to make encouragement contagious on Keep the Faith.
1: God sometimes, because he loves us, puts us in scary places. 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Now, that was scary. 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That heritage of truth is absolute, clear, and eternally important. 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So don't change it, or you'll get the hives. I'm Steve Brown. You think about that. 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
6: 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Coming up next on Keep the Faith, the CEO of Marriage Helper shares about priorities.
7: The marriage relationship has to be the strongest relationship in the family. The kids always need to come second because it is from the husband and wife that a strong family unit is formed.

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1: I'm Keith Stevens. Kids change everything and often become the center of our world. And that can definitely change your marriage. But Kimberly Holmes says there's a way to avoid that. Kimberly is the CEO of Marriage Helper, and her kids happen to be adopted.
2: Adoption is such a blessing and definitely does have some difficulties. We only have adopted children at this point, and so I don't have anything to compare it to. But I know that especially during the first year of bringing those kids home, you really have to focus a lot on the children. And of course, you have to bond and attach, and it takes work and intentionality to get that to happen. Now, how this can really affect marriages for having adopted children or even the biologically born children is that when you take focus off of focusing on the marriage and stop being intentional about growing and cultivating that relationship, then it takes a hit. And the marriage relationship has to be the strongest relationship in the family. The kids always need to come second to the husband and wife relationship, because it is from the husband and wife that a strong family unit is formed. And so while you're growing kids up and raising them and doing all of those hard and difficult and amazing things, be sure that you are focusing on spending quality and quantity time with just your spouse as well.
3: I've been thinking

New opportunities often come disguised as challenges. As you listen to Keep the Faith, we hope you'll find the encouragement to move forward and discover hope.

0: And I would ask these guys in the afternoon, all of them pretty successful, wealthy guys. And I said, how did you get to where you were? Every one of them said, you know what? I failed. And then I failed again. And then I failed again. And they said, we used failure and no's as a positive, not a negative.
1: This is Keep the Faith.
2: An emergency message from the International Fellowship of Christians and Jews.
3: 9 innocent people were killed right outside of Jerusalem when a missile hit their homes. There are dozens of others injured.
2: President and global CEO of the Fellowship, Yael Eckstein.
3: The Fellowship is on the ground, wherever crisis strikes, telling the people of Israel, you're not alone.
2: Chairman Emeritus for the Fellowship, Bishop Paul Annear.
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1: I'm Brandy Lene with an encouraging thought on Keep the Faith. 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

So fortunately for me, I had a mentor in my life at the time, and he instantly saw this decision through, I think, God's lens. And he told me this. He said, David, the last thing you need to worry about coming out of college is how much money you're going to make. He said, focus on a leader that you want to be more like, with a company that you could be proud to work for, doing a job that you're passionate about and gifted at. And boy, that just made total sense to me. So I decided to use that as my criteria, and I've never looked back.

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4: 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Don't seem to find the rhythm, just wanna sing the blues. 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
1: Hey, I'm Keith Stevens. What's your favorite season? You probably didn't say a season of waiting. That can be so tough and yet so beneficial. Nikki Koziars is with Proverbs 31 Ministries and knows that feeling all too well. She and her husband have been waiting to finalize an adoption of three boys. She shares about these times in her new book called Your New Now.
2: We've been in this season for 5 years. That's a long season of transition. And I mean, we're at the end and we're almost, you know, we're almost to that place where they are coming home, but it has been so slow. And so sometimes in our culture, we are big on like, let's find ways to do this bigger, better, and faster. And one of the things that I always tell people and I tell myself is that the timing of God cannot be rushed by the impatience of man. Because what happens is when people rush through transition and they don't allow the process to shape them into who they're becoming, a lot of times I see people get to the next season and they are still holding on to the things from the previous season, the hurt, the pain, the frustrations, the fear, and it's a disaster. And so instead of asking God just to hurry up and get us to the next place, we can ask God to slow our souls down and to really let us experience the emotional growth, the spiritual growth, some of us physical growth, mental growth that we need to have in order for us to get to that next place in life. Another

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2: I'd love to share the story of my husband. He's actually 34 years old in Air Force basic training right now, and joining the military has just been a long time, a dream of his for years, truly in the making. But he was told throughout this journey, he had to lose, he lost over 120 pounds just to be able to get into basic training. And when the pandemic hit, you know, the world shut down, and he knew this was his window of opportunity, and he just started running, and the gym shut down, but it didn't stop him. He ran over 400 days consecutively, and I just saw such a drive and dedication in him that I truly had never really seen before. And throughout his journey, he was, you know, told he was too old, was told, you know, that he would have a hard time losing the weight, and it just really drove him. It is such a powerful testament just to the grace of God and it never being too late to fulfill your dreams.
1: 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For more information on how to share, just visit keepthefaith.com.

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2: 9 innocent people were killed right outside of Jerusalem when a missile hit their homes. 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
1: I'm Brandy Lene. The difference between a friend and an enemy is sometimes just a choice to forgive. Bruce Peterson's dad served proudly in World War II and has shared many stories with his son over the years since.
2: My parents moved into a seniors community. And one of the things that they encourage the families to do that move in there is to sit with different people in the dining room at dinner time. And they didn't have anybody to sit with. So the people that worked there put them with another couple that didn't have anybody to sit with. And so they sat down and started to get to know each other. And my dad noticed that the gentleman had kind of an accent. And my dad said to him, "Where are you originally from?" And the gentleman said, "I'm from Eastern Europe." My dad said, "Oh, that's kind of interesting because I was in Eastern Europe during World War II." And the guy said, "Well, so was I." And my dad said, "Well, to be more specific, I was over in Belgium." And the guy said, "Well, that's interesting because I was too." So my dad said again, "Well, to give you a little more detail, I was in Battle of the Bulge." And the guy said, "So was I." My dad said, "Well, this is interesting because I was at the Battle of the Bridge of Remagen." He said, "What were you doing?" And the gentleman said, "I was a gunner on a German tank." My dad kind of stopped for a second and he said, "That's really interesting." And the gentleman said, "Why?" And he said, "Because there was only one tank there and I got shot." And the gentleman said, as his mouth began to drop, "That means I shot you." It was kind of a, my mom said, kind of a quiet moment as these two guys look at each other and realize that they were enemies during the war. And here they are sitting across from the table from each other. And this individual had shot my dad. And my dad finally spoke up first and he said, "Look, you did what you had to do during the war and I did what I had to do." So, and they were enemies during World War II and now they're good friends in the community they live in. It's kind of interesting how God works that all out. And you never know when you might be sitting across from somebody who was your enemy at one time who could become your friend.
3: Look.

boundaries really should never be used to control, manipulate, or even punish another person. And when we try to place a boundary on another person, that's going to be a really frustrating experience if that person is unwilling or incapable of making the changes that we want. No, God.

0: So when there's that dynamic of me giving level 10 access and another person only bringing level 3 responsibility, I need to do boundaries the healthy way, which is I create a boundary in the situation around myself, and I reduce the level of access that I give to the level of responsibility that they are willing and capable of demonstrating.
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2: Little League Baseball. Woo! It was the days of Soul Train, the hippest trip in America. Man, I had a big old giant Michael Jackson afro. But here was the problem. I was a pitcher on a baseball team. And one of the coaches, he got a little bothered with little Timmy Story because he said, why does that kid have such a big afro? Because every time he throws a pitch, his hat falls off. He's got to pick it up. And my coach said to him, that's just his style. Not everybody is going to understand your style. You've been born an original. Don't die a copy.

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It'll knock at the door. Let it alert me to potential dangers. 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And three, deal with fear as quickly as possible. 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
1: I'm Donna Cruz. We all appreciate a second chance, but how do we make the most of it? Our friend Dan Wilt has an idea or two.
2: Recently, I was at a coffee shop with a friend in my hometown. It was what some call a hipster coffee shop, in that the room was full of skinny jeans, scarves, art installations, and even environmentally friendly trash bins. I was with a friend who wanted to order what was called their cookies and hot chocolate platter. I'm sorry, that's what the young man said with the beanie at the cash register. We're not able to make the specialty hot chocolate. Okay, my friend said, I'll just have a glass of milk with the cookies. I'm sorry, the young man said again, we can't do that. You see, the specialty chocolate that we use in the hot chocolate is specially paired with the chocolate baked into the cookies. Besides, that chocolate that we use in the specialty hot chocolate won't melt in cold milk. My friend and I looked at each other quizzically, and then my friend knew exactly what to do. May I order a plate of cookies? Then separately, may I order a glass of milk? Oh, absolutely, the young man said. We must have laughed all the way to the table. Maybe, like that young man, you've been seeing something one way, and seeing it another way just needs to come from an outside source. Sometimes our best second chances come when we look to others to give us input, maybe in an area that we've continually been missing the obvious in. That outside perspective could literally change the game for us.

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1: Out of my hands and into yours. 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
2: 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If it comes back to you, it's yours. 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Maybe you've seen it in your own life and can encourage someone else who's going through that very thing right now. We've teamed up with lovestories.com to bring your love story to life and would love to hear it at 800-361-4490. 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
3: My boyfriend is trying to get into the Army. We started dating and I was really, really struggling with the idea of him leaving. And like, I thought I was okay with it. And I was just trying to do it out of my own strength and, you know, try to put on a good face for everybody that asked me how I was doing. He couldn't even bring it up without me crying. And then one night, I just decided to give him to God, and he completely freed me from everything. And I have so much peace. Like, now I'm so happy and excited for him to get in. Just give it to God. Like, you can feel like you're in control of someone else's life, but it's like you're not. And it's the least you can do is just be there and support that person in what they're doing and just come alongside and be an encouragement.
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1: Hey, I'm Keith Stevens. You like having fun, but sometimes it can get lost in the busyness of day-to-day life. Annie F. Downs is a New York Times bestselling author and podcaster who shares how to make fun into a lifestyle in her book, Chase the Fun.
2: What's something we can do that's fun? Well, let's get the hose out and let the nephews run around in the water and just laugh at them, or let's try a new restaurant tonight that we haven't tried yet. It's simple things. It's one little decision a day. It doesn't have to be like, okay, everybody, get in the car. We're driving to Disney World, right? Even though that's very fun and really great, it is. That isn't always going to be an option for everybody. But where you eat dinner tonight is a great option. You got to decide something. So can you turn tonight's dinner, whether you're cooking it at home or going out to eat somewhere, can you add a little level of fun where everybody has to order something green, or everybody has to score their meal, or everybody has to cook one part? Just adding a little fun to every single day, it really lightens, even in laughter, the heart may ache. Finding that at some point every day, I feel like it has made me more spiritually healthy as well as emotionally. You made the

We really want to be close to our spouse. We want to be known and we want to know. And we want to be supportive of each other. So you don't have to be alike, but you do have to share life with each other. And that's what marriage is all about. Love it.

We're sharing life intellectually, emotionally, socially, spiritually, physically. And when we do that, we have an intimate relationship that is loving and supportive. And that's what we all want. That's what we desire. Love.

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6: 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Guess who showed up in her life? And Greg knew the answer, and I could see that he was choking over the words. He actually grabbed his cell phone and texted the words to me, I can't talk.

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1: I'm Donna Cruz. Maybe you're feeling like every decision you make leads you somewhere you don't want to be. There is hope. Army Chaplain Captain John McDougall lives with and relates to people in really tough situations every day. He's written a book called Jesus Was an Airborne Ranger, based on his past experiences in Afghanistan and stateside. There was one soldier whose situation started to turn around with just one word.
2: But I'd met with Greg several times before. He would even come to church with me, and this particular morning he wasn't there. And my phone rang and it was Greg, and I took the call in the hallway. He said, "Sir, I need to see you." He was telling me all about the struggles he'd been through and how he's feeling depressed and down, and marriage wasn't going well and life wasn't going well for him. I said, "Boy, Greg, I really wish you'd been at service today. We talked about the Jesus and the woman at the well. And if you remember the story, you know, this woman was at the bottom of her life too. Things had not gone well for her. She was a low place in life." And I said to Greg, and then guess what happened? Guess who showed up in her life? Greg knew the answer. He tried to voice it to me, but he couldn't get the words out. And I could see that he was choking over the words. And I thought it was just emotion. He actually grabbed his cell phone and texted the words to me, "I can't talk." So I went immediately into prayer and I finished the prayer. And I asked him the question again, just to be sure. I said, "Greg, who was that showed up in that woman's life?" And he said, "It's Jesus."

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4: I'm Keith Stevens on Keep the Faith with an encouraging thought. Out of suffering have emerged the strongest souls. The most massive characters are seared with scars.

And so as painful as it is, in some ways, I think it's like the lesson that God is showing me over the span of life, that love is long and love is long-suffering and patient. And God oftentimes takes us through things over months and years that we would love to be over with in a week, because he really is working some internal muscles in our heart that are opening us up to him. No,

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8: 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When you think of Spirit-empowered preaching, do you envision a sermon that's passionate, emotional, maybe dramatic? Or do you think in terms of the fruit that's produced as a result of the faithful proclamation of God's Word?

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3: The Thinker. It was about the person pledging their loyalty. In other words, it was a way to exalt yourself. I'm of Paul. I'm of Apollos. I'm of Cephas. I'm of Christ. But Paul makes clear in this letter, it wasn't even about Jesus for the Christ party, because he rebukes them right along with the other parties. It's not really, you're doing it in the name of Jesus, but it's not about Jesus. It's about you, you see. When you say, I'm of Paul, it's about exalting you. I'm of Apollos, it's about exalting you. I'm of Peter, it's about exalting you. I'm of Jesus. It's about exalting you. You're simply saying, I'm on that team. That's my guy. And it's about exalting yourself. Paul says, leading up to our verses, he says, those divisions are completely out of step with the gospel. Why? Well, because there is only one who has preeminence in the church. That's Christ. Singular preeminence. We all exist to exalt Jesus. And the categories by which these men are exalted are completely out of step with the gospel also. The gospel has nothing to do with the two categories we mentioned. The gospel does not find its source in human wisdom. And the gospel is not powerful because of human rhetoric. People are not transformed because of natural human wisdom, and people are not transformed because of the way we communicate God's wisdom. The gospel is not powerful because it's communicated with great rhetorical flair or skill, as he's going to make clear in our verses. That's not how you explain our lives having been changed as they've been changed by God. So the ways that they were dividing themselves up made no sense for Christians, because what they thought so highly of had nothing to do with the gospel or with its power. In fact, the gospel is completely out of step with the culture. Paul makes this clear in chapter 1, verses 18 and following. The wisdom of the gospel is seen as foolishness in the world. The saving power is explained not by a presentation that aims to be culturally savvy. It's explained by God, only by God. Chapter 1, verses 20 and 21. In fact, when we preach the gospel, we're offering what nobody's asking for. But those who receive it because they were chosen by God to receive it. And the people chosen by God to receive it largely are taken from the class of people that nobody exalts. Not many mighty among you, not many wise, not many noble, he says to the Corinthians. God tends to save the largest mass of people out of commoners. And he does that on purpose to put his wisdom on display, his power on display. He delights to confound how this world thinks. But even when we, the commoners, have received the gospel, we owe that reception to God himself, so that we glory in Jesus Christ and our sufficiency is found in him alone. So here's what Paul is saying to the Corinthians, all caught up in these worldly standards. Who's the best speaker? Who's the best thinker? He says to these people caught up in standards that lead to human exaltation, he says, look at yourselves. You are those common people. You have received that foolish message. You are explained by God's power. And all you have to do to know that's true, this gets to our verses, is remember how it all began. How did you have your start in the Christian life? How did the gospel come to you? Paul says, what characterized my preaching of the gospel when you first heard it? Can you explain what God has done in your lives through me? This is Paul speaking. Can you explain what God has done in your lives through me by my use of Greek rhetorical skills? Is that what happened? Or by my making use of lofty philosophical arguments? Is that how you were won? Isn't it true

0: that what I modeled when I was among you was purposely different than that, knowingly different than that. My preaching demonstrated the Holy Spirit's personal work and His divine power because it intentionally rested on none of those things. If you want your preaching, whether you're the preacher or the listener, to demonstrate the Spirit's power, then you have to choose the very same kind of approach that Paul demonstrated in Corinth. And that's what he describes in our verses. So let's look at these verses. Four requirements for Spirit-empowered preaching. Here's the first one. It requires the right man. It requires the right man. Notice how Paul refers to himself in an emphatic way as he begins these verses. And I, when I came to you, brothers, did not come proclaiming to you the testimony of God with lofty speech or wisdom. For I decided to know nothing among you except Jesus Christ and Him crucified. And I was with you in weakness and in fear and in much trembling. And my speech and my message were not in plausible words of wisdom, but in demonstration of the Spirit and of power, so that your faith might not rest in the wisdom of men, but in the power of God. Paul says, I, when I was among you, do you remember what it was like? So Paul is a model of the right kind of preaching. What can we know about Paul? Well, he was a saved man. Spirit-empowered preaching requires a man who has the Spirit. You can't have Spirit-empowered preaching if you don't have the Spirit. And sadly and frighteningly, I think we have to say, it may be true to say there are many pulpits in this land with lost men standing behind them. They're preaching, but they don't know the God about whom they're preaching. They may have rhetorical skills. They may have the power of personal influence. They themselves might try to shape and mold and influence lives, but they know nothing about the Spirit's power because they don't have the Spirit. In Jude, the 19th verse, it describes false teachers, and it says this, it is these who cause divisions, worldly people, and then it says this, devoid of the Spirit. They don't have the Spirit. So you've got to be a saved man to preach Spirit-empowered sermons. Second, you've got to be a submitted man, a man who's walking by the Spirit. Preaching is like any other spiritual gift in operation. It is effective as you are led by the Spirit, filled with the Spirit, submitted to the Spirit. You're walking with the Lord. This is when you're effective in the Christian life. That's true in preaching. In fact, in a sense, you can explain Spirit-empowered preaching in those simple terms. Are you filled with the Spirit as you're doing your work? And are you embracing His design for preaching? Again, talking about the false teachers, Philippians 3:18, it says, for many of whom I've often told you now and tell you even with tears, walk as enemies of the cross of Christ. Walk as enemies of the cross of Christ. This is their lifestyle. They don't walk by the Spirit. They walk as enemies of the cross of Jesus. Colossians 2:18 says, let no one disqualify you, insisting on asceticism and worship of angels, going on in detail about visions, puffed up without reason by his sensuous mind. One translation has, by his fleshly mind. And not holding fast to the head, from whom the whole body nourished and knit together through its joints and ligaments grows with the growth that is from God. There's the kind of person whose life reflects the organic growth that takes place in union with Christ. There's another kind of man that his efforts reflect a sensuous, fleshly, unregenerate mind. He doesn't walk by the Spirit. He walks in the flesh because he's in the flesh. You've got to have a saved man. You've got to have a submitted man. You've got to have a selected man. If we talk about preaching, not occasional preaching, but pastoral preaching, the preaching that is a lifetime work for the benefit, the ongoing benefit of the church, you've got to have a man who was called to that work, gifted for that work. Just read Ephesians 4. It's clear. God gives gifted men to His church. So is this what God meant for you to do when He saved you? Is this the kind of gift He assigned to you? A speaking gift to be used in a vocational way for the upbuilding of the church. Paul was a man chosen for his work as an apostle. Galatians 1:1, Paul, an apostle not from men nor through man, but through Jesus Christ and God the Father who raised him from the dead. He makes this point again and again in his letters that he wasn't running without being sent. The Lord sent him to do what he did. But it's not just the apostle. It's even someone like Timothy, who's an apostolic assistant. He is a pastor who serves like an evangelist, travels about, shepherds churches that are newly planted, establishes elders and all of that. He was a man called by God to do what he did. 1 Timothy 4:14, Paul is encouraging him and he says, "Do not neglect the gift you have, which was given you by prophecy when the council of elders laid their hands on you." My son, I want you to be encouraged. I want you to think back to when we all put our hands on you and said, "This is what you're meant to do." A saved man, a submitted man, a selected man, a separated man. Separated from every other way except the way God designed and insists on. So that you're a man who is operating in dependence upon the Spirit's sufficiency. Confident, committed to the Spirit's expressed means. Preach the word. The means of God for the salvation of souls, the means of God for the upbuilding of the church is his word. It's not you trying to make a spectacle of you. It's you, as I said a moment ago, getting out of the way so that the spectacle is God's word. Will you preach in such a way? Do you have confidence in the means that God has chosen? Do you believe those words you preach? Spirit-empowered preaching comes from a man who believes what he preaches. He's convicted of it, convinced of it. He lives it. 2 Corinthians 4:7 says, "But we have this treasure in jars of clay to show that the surpassing power belongs to God and not to us. We are afflicted in every way, but not crushed, perplexed, but not driven to despair, persecuted, but not forsaken, struck down, but not destroyed, always carrying in the body the death of Jesus, so that the life of Jesus may also be manifested in our bodies. For we who live are always being given over to death for Jesus' sake, so that the life of Jesus also may be manifested in our mortal flesh. So death is at work in us, but life in you. Since we have the same spirit of faith, according to what has been written, 'I believed and so I spoke,' we also believe and so we also speak, knowing that he who raised the Lord Jesus will raise us also with Jesus and bring us with you into his presence." We believe what we say. We believe what we declare, and our suffering demonstrates that. Because we'll suffer for what we preach. Paul, emphasizing his own example in preaching. Why? Because the Corinthians are now embracing a mindset about gospel ministry that doesn't even match God's work in their own lives. Exalting the guy who displays great Greek rhetorical skills, exalting the guy who speaks in lofty philosophical terms. And Paul says, "Don't you remember? That's not even how you started. I want to remind you of my ways. I want to remind you of how the Lord transformed your life." It wasn't through that. In 2 Corinthians 4:2, he says, "But we have renounced disgraceful, underhanded ways. We refuse to practice cunning or to tamper with God's word, but by the open statement of the truth, we would commend ourselves to everyone's conscience in the sight of God." I mean, you talk about a condensed, power-packed paragraph regarding what ministry is about. Just unpack it with me for a moment. He is a man who renounced any approach to influencing people that was in any way manipulative. Mark it down in your thinking. The Spirit's work is never a manipulative work, ever. He renounced any approach that lacked transparency. I'm not trying to influence you in a way where I'll tell you something at this stage, and then after I win you, I'll give you the rest of the story. That's not only manipulative, it's not transparent. He says, "I will have none of that." Nothing that relies on cunning. He talked about cunning. So nothing that relies on human strategy. Nothing that is indirect. Nothing that is evasive. Purposely vague. How many ministries operate in the name of some sort of purposeful vagueness? Not Paul. He's not going to avoid the hard doctrines. He's not going to avoid the things that might cause him trouble. He's going to present those things in a way that's fitting for the maturity of his listeners. And he's going to present those things in the spirit, not only of truth, but of love. But he's not going to avoid the truth people need. No, he says he's practicing the open statement of God's word. Just give them the word of God in clear, straightforward terms. He's not commending himself to their perceptions of what was cool in their world. Can't you see how with it I am? Can't you see how cool I am? Can't you see how culturally savvy I am? That's not what he did. He commended himself to their consciences. I'm going to preach the word of God. I'm going to aim at your conscience. Just bring the word of God to bear on your conscience. One of the interesting things as you read 1 and 2 Corinthians, when you read 1 Corinthians, it becomes apparent there are all kinds of problems in this church. But just reading that first letter, you almost would think these problems have arisen organically. It's like they came out of nowhere. But you get to 2 Corinthians, especially chapter 11, and it becomes apparent a part of what's going on in this church is the result of the influence of false teachers. And this was very common in Paul's ministry, that he would go into a situation, in Corinth, he was there for 2 years. You go into a situation, you see people saved, you establish the church, you teach them the truth. Coming in behind him were false teachers, and what they would do is exalt themselves in contrast to Paul. They would criticize him, they would tear him down, build themselves up, and in that way influence churches. And their criticisms of him were personal. Had to do with appearance, had to do with manner of speaking, had to do with questions about his motives. You see, he's just not very impressive. For example, 2 Corinthians 10:10, for they say, his letters are weighty and strong, but his bodily presence is weak, and his speech of no account. By the standards of Greek rhetoric, he's not impressive. Not the way he presents himself, not the way he speaks. The critical teachers, you see, were not like Paul. They were like the culture they came from. These super apostles, as Paul refers to them sarcastically in 2 Corinthians, they represent a worldly influence with worldly values and worldly methods that lead to worldly divisions. 2 Corinthians 11:1, I wish you would bear with me in a little foolishness. Do bear with me. For I feel a divine jealousy for you since I betrothed you to one husband to present you as a pure virgin to Christ. But I'm afraid that as the serpent deceived Eve by his cunning, your thoughts will be led astray from a sincere and pure devotion to Christ. For if someone comes and proclaims another Jesus than the one we proclaimed, or if you receive a different spirit from the one you received, or if you accept a different gospel from the one you accepted, you put up with it readily enough. Indeed, I consider that I'm not in the least inferior to these super apostles, even if I am unskilled in speaking. I'm not so in knowledge. Indeed, in every way we have made this plain to you in all things. You can hear, can't you, what these criticisms amount to. He's not a skilled speaker, and he's not very bright when you compare his thinking to the philosophies of our day. I wonder when they talk about us, when we're done and they talk about our ministry, will it lead to glorifying God? Will it be about how impressive we were, or will it be about the glory and the power of God? If you're the right man, what you care about is that they would glorify the Lord. What you want is the exaltation of Jesus Christ. So you have to be the right man, a saved man, a submitted man, a spirit-dependent man, a man who has confidence not in yourself, but in the Lord's working, and your aim is that the confidence of the people will not be tied to you, but to the power of God. Second, notice, spirit-empowered preaching requires the right message. The right message. Paul is in the midst of describing his manner of preaching, but as he does, he identifies the message. And I, when I came to you, brothers, did not come proclaiming to you the testimony of God with lofty speech or wisdom. That's the manner. It wasn't with lofty speech or wisdom. But what is he proclaiming? He says, the testimony of God. That's what I came to preach, the testimony of God. He preaches, verse 2, Christ and him crucified. For I decided to know nothing among you except Jesus Christ and him crucified. 1 Corinthians 1:22 says, for Jews demand signs and Greeks seek wisdom, but we preach Christ crucified, a stumbling block to Jews and folly to Gentiles, but to those who are called, both Jews and Greeks, Christ the power of God and the wisdom of God. We preach Christ crucified. He preaches the message of the cross. Again, 1 Corinthians chapter 1, before we get to these verses, verse 17. For Christ did not send me to baptize, but to preach the gospel, and not with words of eloquent wisdom, lest the cross of Christ be emptied of its power. For the word of the cross is folly to those who are perishing, but to us who are being saved, it's the power of God. What is Paul saying about his message? I come to deliver God's message. I come to deliver his words. And not with eloquent words influenced by Greek culture, not in a manner that would get in the way of the message. I preach Christ crucified. I preach the message of the cross. Now, that is a full-orbed message. He's preaching the person of Jesus Christ, and in so doing, unfolding everything that God has revealed about his Son and his saving work and his church and how his people are to live. He preached everything that God revealed, and therefore everything that was profitable for God's people. Paul preached a broad and deep message. When he meets with the Ephesian elders in Acts 20, he's able to say this, you know how I did not shrink from declaring to you anything that was profitable and teaching you in public and from house to house, testifying both to Jews and to Greeks of repentance toward God and of faith in our Lord Jesus Christ. I preached Christ and him crucified, but that means I preached everything that you needed to hear, everything that was profitable and found in him. Even here in 1 Corinthians, in the first chapter, the 30th verse, he says, and because of him, you are in Christ Jesus, who became to us wisdom from God, righteousness and sanctification and redemption, so that, as it is written, let the one who boasts boast in the Lord. I want to talk to you about Jesus, but I want to talk to you about him in connection with righteousness and in connection with sanctification and in connection with redemption. Let's declare all that the gospel has in it, all that God has revealed for your profit.
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15: Hi, Eugene.
16: Oh, greetings, Miss Parker.
15: Camilla. What are you doing?
16: Doing?
15: You're just standing here in the middle of the park.
16: Oh, on the contrary. I'm not merely standing here. I am basking in the glory of an exquisite day. And it appears as if all of creation is enjoying it as much as I am. Behold, an American robin feeding her young. and a western meadowlark. If only I had my binoculars.
15: Okay. Well, I guess I'll see you later.
16: Oh, bye. A mourning dove. How sad the gentle cry of this beloved peaceful bird. Sweet dove.
15: Eugene, I don't think it wants you to...
16: Yes, I hear your plaintive cry.
15: Wow! Wow! I've never seen a bird do that before. It's like it was aiming straight for your head.
16: That was extremely odd.
15: Look out! Here it comes again!
16: Well, there must be some... Ah, mistake! Doves are supposed to be peaceful. Miss Parker, take cover! I've never tried outrunning a bird before. Whoa!
15: I guess nature was enjoying the day for different reasons than he was.
2: Hi, Camilla.
15: Hi, Susie.
2: What's Eugene doing in that bush?
15: Oh, he was being attacked by a dove.
2: That's weird.
15: So, who's this?
2: My new puppy.
15: He's yours? You got a puppy? Oh, he's so cute. What's his name?
2: He's Spats.
15: Hi, Spats. Aw, he's beautiful.
2: You should get one. The Flanagan family has a whole litter. They're giving them away to good families.
15: Really? Oh, I'd love to get a dog. I'll ask my parents.
2: Do you really think they'll let you have one?
15: Why not?
12: Why not? Where do I even begin to answer that question?
15: But Daddy...
12: First and foremost, it's a bad idea.
15: Why? Lots of people have dogs.
12: Oh, that's right, Camilla. Lots of people have all kinds of pets, but... You've obviously forgotten the Parker family history.
15: What history?
12: Let me recall it for you. But before I do, let's make sure the whole family is present for this. Matthew?
17: Yeah, Dad?
12: Come here, please. Olivia?
17: Yeah? Is it time for dinner?
12: No. Family meeting. Gather around. Ava, can you hear all right?
17: I'm good. Just let me get this out of the oven.
12: Sure. Okay, I'm reminding Camilla about pets. Olivia, you had that hamster. What was his name?
2: Oh, Mr. Cheeks.
12: Mr. Cheeks. And what happened to him?
18: Matthew killed him.
17: No. I did not.
18: Yes, you did. You hooked up a spinning wheel to power that reading lamp next to your bed.
2: You
18: and
2: did?
18: It worked. I got an A on that for my science project.
19: Yeah, and Mr. Cheeks died from exhaustion.
18: That's not true. It's an urban legend.
19: Then how did he die?
18: He had a heart attack from all those little chocolate candies you kept feeding him.
19: Did not.
18: Too much cholesterol.
12: Okay, the point is, he died. Probably of unnatural causes.
18: Okay, so that's one case.
19: Yeah.
12: Oh, and who here remembers the goldfish?
20: Oh, Spanky and Lester.
12: Dead within 6 weeks. Oh, and that frog.
19: Pickles, that wasn't my fault. Mom sat on him.
18: Well, what was he doing loose and on the kitchen chair?
2: You called us all for dinner. He thought he was part of the family.
18: I am not taking blame for that frog.
12: Oh, no, this isn't about blame. The point is that this family and pets of any kind are a bad mix.
19: But those pets belong to everyone else. I'll take care of my pet.
18: Pet? What pet?
19: No. I want to get a puppy.
18: Oh. We're getting a puppy? Cool.
12: No, we are not getting a puppy.
19: What kind is it? A Labrador.
12: No.
19: Oh, they're so cute.
12: Okay, don't get yourself so worked up. We are not getting a dog.
19: But it's not fair.
18: I'm sorry, sweetie, but as your father just pointed out, we're a bad mix. I won't be responsible for the demise of another animal.
12: And I don't think you're old enough to take responsibility for a puppy.
19: Then how about this? If I can prove I'm responsible, can I get one?
12: Let's just drop it for now, okay?
19: Okay. For now.
18: Let's eat.
12: Oh, my goodness.
18: Let's eat. Make sure you cut first.
19: Come on, Matthew. Wait till you see Susie's puppy.
18: All right, I'm coming. I don't think they're going to go away if we're 5 minutes late.
19: Hurry! Wait. Did you hear that?
18: Yeah, it sounds like a baby bird.
19: Hey, look! It is a baby bird!
18: It must have fallen out of a nest. But what nest?
19: I don't see one. There isn't even a tree near here. You suppose he's an orphan?
18: I'm not sure. He looks too young to be learning to fly.
19: Well, we can't just leave him here. What are we going to do?
18: Beats me. We're closest to Wit's End. Mr. Whitaker will know what to do.
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16: Good morning.
19: Good morning.
18: Eugene?
16: Yes, Miss Kendall?
18: What are you doing?
16: Doing about what?
18: You're wearing a football helmet.
16: Well observed.
18: Why?
16: To avoid the pain of being accosted by another bird.
18: Really?
16: Yes. I don't know what I've done to offend them, but they have been coming after me in full force.
18: One came after you yesterday.
16: On the way here, and another attacked me on the way home.
18: Really?
16: Another dove, to be specific.
18: Well, you should take that helmet off. You're going to scare the kids. Hmm?
16: Oh.
18: Hi, Matthew. Hi, Camilla. What are you two doing?
16: What's that noise?
19: Oh, we found a baby bird, and we don't know what to do with him.
16: Huh. It's not a dove, is it? Where's my helmet?
18: Well, calm down, Eugene. It's tiny, whatever it is.
19: See?
16: Oh. It appears you have acquired an infant Kyanakita cristata. A baby blue jay.
18: Oh. Hey, you shouldn't be touching the bird, right? Won't the mom reject it if it smells like a human?
0: That's what I said.
16: Actually, that's an unfounded legend.
0: That's what I thought.
16: Regardless, you should endeavor to return this bird to its nest at once, where it has the optimal chance for survival.
0: We don't know where its nest is.
19: The poor thing was lying on the sidewalk.
16: Oh, a nestling. That's unfortunate. Without anyone to take responsibility for this creature, it could die. Look, see the way he opens his mouth like that? It means he's probably... He bit me!
18: Well, there's another species of bird that doesn't like you, Eugene.
16: Yes.
0: Right.
19: Matthew, do you know what this means?
0: Eugene has to get rabies shots?
16: What? Birds can't carry rabies.
19: No, I'm talking about my prayer. Last night, if I show responsibility for taking care of something, maybe I can get a puppy.
0: But animals don't survive in our house, Camilla.
19: This one will. You'll see. So will Mom and Dad. I'll break the curse.
18: Curse? What curse?
0: It's a family thing.
19: Yeah. Let's go. I can't wait to show Mom and Dad.
18: Oh, hi, hon. How was work?
12: Long. I was in an endless meeting. Where are the kids?
18: Oh, Olivia's upstairs and...
19: Mom, Dad, we found a baby blue jay on the sidewalk and it was so small and we couldn't find its nest. So I think God wants me to take care of it.
12: Oh. Wait, what?
0: And it bit Eugene, and now he might have bird rabies, but I think he's just hungry.
18: Eugene's hungry?
19: So can we keep it?
12: Wait a minute.
17: Hey, what's going on?
19: We found a baby bird, see?
17: Oh, he's kind of cute. In a bald, disgusting sort of way.
12: Okay, I don't think it's a good idea to keep this bird. It really needs to be with its mother.
18: Yes.
19: But that's the problem. We can't find his mother or his nest.
0: And we couldn't just leave it to die on the sidewalk.
18: I'll call the rescue shelter. Maybe they'll take it.
19: Yay! But, Dad, why can't we keep it?
12: Camilla, we talked about this earlier.
19: But this is the answer to my prayer. Maybe this is God's way of teaching me.
12: But, sweetheart, you don't know anything about raising a baby bird.
19: I could learn. How hard could it be? Huh? Please, Dad? Oh, please, oh, please.
0: I'll help too, Dad.
17: I'll serve as an observer and advice giver.
12: Oh, thanks guys. Olivia.
18: Well, that was easy. I talked to the local shelter, and they said that no one takes baby birds.
19: See, Dad? He's gonna die if we don't do something.
12: But, Camilla, raising a bird is a lot of work, and you'll need to...
19: Okay,
12: listen. You'll have to learn what to feed him and how often. He'll need a nest of some sort.
19: We can make
12: and
19: one.
12: There's a point when he'll have to learn how to fly and then leave.
0: We can teach him.
19: Yeah.
12: That's all if he lives that long.
19: What? Dad!
12: I'm sorry, sweetheart, but I want you to be prepared for that possibility.
18: Mm-hmm.
12: Especially with this family's track record.
19: It won't happen. I'm going to break our pet curse.
12: We don't have a pet. Who said we're cursed?
18: Everybody. Okay. Just remember... You're taking on this responsibility, so no matter how difficult it gets, you have to see it through. You got it?
19: I got it. I promise.
18: Oh, I'll get it.
17: So what is he gonna eat?
12: Well, I don't know.
17: What do you think he likes?
1: Oh, buenos dias, Mrs. Parker.
18: Hi, Wooten.
1: I got your mail right here. This one package was just a little big for the mailbox.
18: Oh,
0: hey, maybe Wooten knows.
19: Yeah.
1: Well, I never did before, but there's a first time for everything. What is it?
19: About baby birds.
1: Whoa, you have one of those?
18: Come on in, Wooten.
1: Okay. Hey, how great is that? You know, I raised a baby bird once.
19: We needed help, and Wooten came to the door. Is this God or what?
1: Okay, I wouldn't go that
12: so
1: far.
12: Not so fast.
0: You raised a bird, Wooten?
1: Oh, sure. When I lived in Alaska, he was a great horned owl named Dr. What.
12: Dr. What?
1: Yeah, exactly. Dr. Who would have been a better name, but I think it's trademarked.
19: If you know about baby birds, then maybe you can tell us what to feed them.
17: Yeah.
1: Well, you know, I know baby owls like partially digested mice, which aren't too bad once you get past the fur. No, just kidding. I didn't actually eat any mice. I don't even know any. I'd say that your bird would probably appreciate something with a lot of protein like grubs or beetles.
19: Ew! I am not chewing beetles for any bird.
0: We could put them in the blender.
19: Ew!
18: No, you can't.
1: Yeah, she's probably right, but you could substitute those with ground beef or maybe dog food, which is kind of weird when you think about it. I mean, a bird eating dog food. But then again, I did have an Irish setter named Artichoke who used to eat bird seed. He was a bird dog.
12: Now that is funny.
1: It is, why?
12: Well?
19: Hey, Mom, can we go to the store and get some dog food?
18: We have ground beef. Let's just use that.
19: Thanks, Wooten.
1: Oh, sure, you guys, anytime. Hey, have fun with your bird, and remember to take a lot of naps whenever you can.
12: Naps? What do you mean?
1: Oh, yeah, because, you know, most baby birds eat, like, every 23 minutes from sunrise to sunset.
18: You're kidding.
19: He must be.
1: Nope.
12: Are you sure you want to do this, Camilla?
19: Yeah!
1: Well, I hope it turns out okay.
12: Oh, by the way, what happened to your horned owl?
1: Oh, he died.
19: What?
1: Yeah, him.
18: Okay, thanks, Wooten. See you later.
1: Oh, yeah, okay, right, bye.
19: My bird won't die. I won't let him die. I'll do whatever it takes.
12: Camilla? Camilla?
3: Hey, little bird. Aw, you're hungry again? Okay.
12: Good thing it's Saturday. I'm not sure how you're going to do this on a school day.
19: Maybe I can take him in and make him my project.
12: Well, I don't think your teacher would appreciate that. Feeding him every 23 minutes while she's trying to have class may be a little disruptive.
19: Then what will I do?
12: I guess you'll have to figure that out. He's your responsibility, right?
19: Right.
4: Well, hi, Camilla. Matthew, where have you two been all day?
19: I've been taking care of my bird.
0: We've been taking care of our bird.
19: You only fed him once.
0: Well, that's something.
4: Well, is this the bird you found out of its nest? Connie told me about that.
19: He has to eat every 20 minutes. I don't have time to do anything else but feed him.
4: Oh, just think, if you were its mother, you'd have to spend that 20 minutes finding food.
0: All you have to do is go to the kitchen.
19: Yeah, but I'm exhausted just doing that. I thought that taking care of a baby bird would be easy. But he just wants to eat all the time. And it's not like I can play with him. He's not like a puppy.
0: Well, it's better to practice on something small. Maybe you'll break the curse.
4: Whoa, did you say curse?
0: Yeah, the Parker family pet curse.
4: Well, what does that mean?
19: All of our pets die for one reason or another.
4: Yeah, but you're calling it a curse. Is that the word your parents use?
0: No, we made it up. But it is a curse.
4: Well, actually, it isn't. There's no such thing as curses.
19: There isn't?
4: No, not the way you mean it. I mean, we sometimes use a word like curse in the same way we say good luck or bad luck. They're words we use for things we like or don't like, but they aren't real.
19: Then my bird won't die?
4: Oh, I didn't say that.
0: But he will die if we can't figure out how to take care of him during the week.
19: Oh, yeah. He has to eat all day, and I don't have anyone to feed him. Dad works, and Mom is doing her nursing stuff at the clinic.
4: Oh, I think there's an easy answer to that.
19: There is?
4: Sure. Bring him here. We'll take care of him while you're at school.
19: You will?
4: Of course. Drop him by on your way to school, and you can pick him up after.
19: That's great, Mr. Whitaker. Thank you.
0: Are you sure? I don't think Eugene is a big fan of birds right now.
4: Oh, don't worry about Eugene. I'm sure he'll be happy to help out.
6: No, Mr. Whitaker, anything but that.
4: Oh, come on, Eugene. It's just a baby bird.
17: I don't know, Whit. Eugene isn't getting along with birds these days.
4: Well, I thought you sorted that out. Did you say you researched why those birds were attacking you?
6: Indeed. Apparently, some species of birds get very protective of their nests during their baby-making season. I must have done something in the park to scare them at precisely the wrong time. Now they have it in for me, to use the colloquialism.
17: It's all right. I'll help you take care of the baby bird.
4: Thank you, Connie.
6: Please don't feel that I'm in any way attempting to be derelict in my duties here, but you have no idea what it feels like to be swooped upon like that. I'm even considering draconian measures.
17: What kind of measures?
6: Draconian, meaning extreme.
17: I know what it means, but I don't know what you mean.
6: Oh, well, I spoke to a specialist who suggested that the birds may be attracted to my hair.
17: Ew. Mm,
6: you know, for their nests.
17: Oh.
6: So I'm considering getting rid of it.
4: Getting rid of what?
6: My hair. All of it.
17: You're kidding. You'd shave your head?
6: Well, only if necessary. I can't look any worse than wearing a football helmet en route to work every day.
17: That I've got to see.
4: Now, Connie.
17: Well, I'll bring in some hair clippers.
6: Well, let's hope it won't come to that.
19: Mr. Whitaker?
4: Oh, hi, Camilla.
19: How is Dexter?
4: Who?
19: Dexter, my bird. Is he okay?
4: Oh, he's fine. But you're right. Feeding him every 20 minutes isn't easy. Are you sure you're up for this for another couple of weeks?
19: 2 weeks?
4: Uh-huh. That's how long it should take for a bird his size to learn to fly.
19: Oh, well, sure. I said I would, to prove that I can be responsible. So that's what I'll do.
4: Well, good for you. I'll go get Dexter.
19: Thanks, Mr. Whitaker.
5: Oh, wait. Be gone, alien creature.
15: What's going on?
5: Yikes!
19: Eugene, are you all right?
16: That's it. It's more than a man can stand. I've had enough.
19: What?
16: The birds. I'm going to eliminate their reason for attack. Miss Kendall! Miss Kendall! Bring out the clippers!
7: 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We always love hearing from you.
4: Are you sure about this, Eugene?
16: Entirely. If this is what it takes to walk outside in peace, then I'm willing to do it. Proceed, Miss Kendall.
15: Okay. Don't blame me after it's done.
16: I take full responsibility.
15: Okay. Here goes. Here today, gone tomorrow.
16: What?
19: Never mind.
18: Thank you.
12: Well, kids, how are things with your bird?
19: Great. Mr. Whitaker took care of him while I was at school, and I've been feeding him ever since.
3: I fed him once.
15: Me too. I'll get it. Maggie Blake is supposed to drop off a book for me.
18: Go ahead, Olivia. Did I hear that you've named him?
19: Dexter.
12: Interesting name, though I wish you hadn't named him.
19: But why not?
12: Well, naming him adds to your attachment, and you remember you're not keeping him. He has to be taught to fly and let go.
19: I know, but I'll be comforted by our new puppy.
18: What new puppy?
19: The one I'll get because I was so responsible with Dexter.
12: Well, oh. Now wait a minute. We never agreed to that.
19: But why can't I? You've seen how responsible I am.
12: Well, yes, you've done an amazing job, but... Look, Camilla, I don't want you to get your hopes up about a puppy.
19: But, Dad...
17: Hey, look! Wooten's here!
1: Oh, hi, Wooten! I'm sorry. I didn't realize you were eating. I was just on my way home, and I thought I'd see how your baby bird was doing.
19: Oh, he's doing great, oh. Yeah. He's in the box in the living room if you want to go look.
1: Okay.
3: His name's Dexter, by the way.
1: Oh, I love that name, Matthew. You know, I had a moose that came to our backyard all the time that I called Dexter.
17: Yeah. Why did you call him Dexter?
1: Oh, you know, because the word Dexter is Latin for right-handed. Anyway, I'll just peek in on the little fella for a minute if you don't mind.
12: Of course not. Go right ahead.
17: Dad, mm-hmm. What does being right-handed have to do with being a moose?
12: Yeah, I have no idea.
3: Me either.
19: Mm-mm. Okay, anyway, about that puppy.
18: No, oh, Camilla, I think we should really talk about it.
1: I'm sorry to bother you folks, but Dexter is barely moving.
19: What?
1: Yeah, I think something's wrong with your bird.
12: Nobody panic.
3: Oh, no. Is he alive?
18: He's breathing, kinda.
19: Mom, Dad! Do something!
12: Well, I don't know what to do. Wooten?
1: I would try beak-to-beak resuscitation, but I'm afraid I might blow him up.
17: Wait! Maggie Blake's dad is a veterinarian. Should I call him?
12: Well, I know Bill. I'll give him a call.
3: Oh, Dexter.
18: Oh, sweetie, there's nothing you can do right now. We'll have to wait.
19: I know what to do. I can pray.
3: Yeah.
12: Well, I just got off the phone with Bill Blake. He said that there's not a whole lot we can do for Dexter. Just make him comfortable and try to feed him if we can.
19: This is all my fault. I shouldn't have left him.
18: Oh, he was only as far as the living room, Camilla. And you had to eat dinner.
19: It doesn't matter. Oh, if anything happens to him...
12: I'm sorry, Camilla.
19: He'll get better. I believe he will. I'm going to pray and keep praying. All night if I have to. Come on, Dexter. You can do it. Fight to live. Do you hear me? Fight to live.
12: Camilla.
19: Dad? Oh, I fell asleep. Dexter!
12: He's still breathing. Have you been able to feed him?
19: No, he won't eat.
12: Look, it's 3 a.m. I don't think there's anything else you can do. You should go to bed.
19: No, Dad, I can't. I have to stay with him and pray.
12: Sweetheart, even with prayer, it's possible he won't make it.
19: Because of the curse?
12: There's no such thing as curses.
19: But there has to be a curse. Why else is this happening?
12: Well, it's happening because baby birds rarely survive when people try to take care of them.
19: But this one has to live. Don't you see? God gave him to me to be responsible. And if he dies, then...
12: If he dies, then he dies. That's the way it works sometimes.
19: Then what was the point of me helping him?
12: The point? One point is that you're a loving and compassionate person who saw a need and tried to meet it. I'm proud of you for that. Whatever else happens, well, that's God's business.
19: But I'm praying for Dexter.
12: And that's good. Whether Dexter lives or dies, we hold on to our faith in God. And we don't become superstitious about things like curses. Do you understand?
19: Yeah, Dad, I do.
12: Okay. You're going to stay here?
19: Uh-huh.
12: All right. Good night, sweetheart.
19: Good night, Daddy. And thanks for coming down. See you in the morning.

0: Good morning, Camilla.
1: Good morning, Mr. Whittaker.
0: Oh, dear. Is something wrong? Where's Dexter?
1: He passed away last night.
0: I'm terribly sorry to hear that. How are you doing?
1: I'm sad. Do you believe that God wants everything that happens to us to teach us something?
0: Sure. Why? Do you think you learned something from this experience?
1: Yeah, I learned that responsibility isn't easy.
0: Anything else?
1: Well, doing our best doesn't always mean things will happen the way we want. Sometimes God has other plans.
0: That's a hard lesson, Camilla, but an important one.
2: Mr. Whittaker, I... Oh, hello, Camilla.
1: Hi, Eugene.
2: Is there something wrong?
3: What happened to your hair?
2: Oh, happily, I decided that hair is for the birds.
3: Huh?
2: I have donated it to assure my safety, and through it, my enemies are now my friends. Let peace reign once again in Odyssey's fair parks.
4: I don't get it. The birds keep swooping at my head.
2: Oh, no. Miss Candle, bring the clippers.
4: What?
5: In between the dive-bombing birds, the family curses, and wild hair clippers, I hope you noticed what Mr. Parker said about God knowing what's best. In fact, there's a verse in Matthew 10 that fits today's show perfectly. Jesus says that not one sparrow falls to the ground without God knowing about it. Then he says, "You're worth more than many sparrows." Just as Camilla was holding that little bird in her hands today, the Creator is holding us in His hands, and that's the best place for us to be. 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Today's adventure is included in Album 51, Take It From the Top, along with 11 other adventures. 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Crow! Birds! Sorry, okay. Music by John Campbell, and our cast included Sydney Schiattani, Mark Evan Jackson, Will Ryan, and Zach Callison. And I'm Chris, hoping you'll join us again next time for more Adventures in Odyssey. 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
12: Keep the Faith, the home of contagious encouragement. I'm Donna Cruz.
13: And I'm Keith Stevens. There are so many men and women in all walks of life who sacrifice to allow us to live a life that's free. And what a life it can be. It's an honor to spend some time today with a man who loves God, his family, and this country. He was the star of the hit show Hercules. And more recently, he's been in movies like God's Not Dead and Left Behind, Rise of the Antichrist. Kevin Sorbo, welcome to Keep the Faith.
14: It's so great to be here, celebrating the things we value in this country. 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
1: I've never seen a morning the sun forgot to rise, in every single detail you're faithful every time.

past, and we're not hearing each other. And I stopped and I said, honey, what do you want me to hear that I'm not hearing? She said it. I echoed what she said. Breakthrough happened. I mean, it was like we were in emotional congestion, emotional traffic, and boom, exit ramp. And I said, man, what just happened back there? And I'm reading Psalm 116:1, where it says this, I love the Lord because he heard my cry and he inclined himself to me. I said, that's what happened. And I wrote this in my journal. Whenever we feel heard, we feel loved. And whenever the heart feels loved, it's because we felt heard. And so that question, what do you want me to hear that I'm not hearing? I have taken that to Fortune 500 companies where teams have not been able to communicate. But when we coach them and we give them that question, okay, Jim, what do you want Tim to hear? Sally, what do you want Michelle to hear? And we start coaching them around that, breakthrough happens.

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2: My husband's currently activated military, and he's in Texas for a year. And we have three girls, and he left when our youngest was a month old. We've had me doing things by myself. One lady in particular, on Wednesday night after church, she said, "Have you got anybody to help you? I saw that you needed some help on Facebook." And I said, "No, I haven't." And she said, "Well, I'm going to go home with you on Wednesday night to help you get all your kids in bed after church." And another lady from my old church, she called and asked, and she says, "Well, my youngest daughter is at the soccer field with us while my oldest daughter's played in soccer. Can she come and stay with you and help you?" Thank you from the bottom of our hearts for all the love that they show our family.

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7: Things are getting real. 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Only way I'm getting to the other side. Days are getting dark. Life's a little hard. Blinded, but I'm trying not to lose sight. I don't got this. I know you got this.

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Welcome to Keep the Faith

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1: I'm Donna Cruz. When you see a man or woman in uniform, it's hard not to be filled with gratitude. In her book, Calling, Jen Tringale talks about what she saw and did when members of the military and their families came through her local airport.
2: They had just lined up all of these little kids who had lost a parent in combat. Somebody started singing the national anthem. Everyone just came to a standstill. They saw all these little kids lined up. There was military personnel there. And when the anthem started, of course, all these soldiers went in to salute. So I just grabbed my phone, you know, like we all do now when we're in the middle of something and we're experiencing it, we record it. And so I did, and I had sessions that night and two or three the next day. It was like Sunday night at 10 o'clock. And I got into my hotel room and I opened my Facebook page and I was like, what in the world? It had gone viral. I think at that point, it was almost up to 1 million views. It really didn't have anything to do with me at all, except I just happened to be there to witness it. It was really about these incredible Gold Star families that we owe such a debt of honor and gratitude to, and to let them know that we will never forget their sacrifice, and that that sacrifice that they made continues long after the war is over.

0: Some stories make you laugh. Some make you think. Steve Brown's often do both. Here's one now, thanks to our friends over at Key Life for helping to make encouragement contagious on Keep the Faith.
1: God sometimes, because he loves us, puts us in scary places. 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I'm Steve Brown. You think about that. 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
7: The marriage relationship has to be the strongest relationship in the family. The kids always need to come second because it is from the husband and wife that a strong family unit is formed.

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1: I'm Keith Stevens. Kids change everything and often become the center of our world. And that can definitely change your marriage. But Kimberly Holmes says there's a way to avoid that. Kimberly is the CEO of Marriage Helper, and her kids happen to be adopted.
2: Adoption is such a blessing and definitely does have some difficulties. We only have adopted children at this point, and so I don't have anything to compare it to. But I know that especially during the first year of bringing those kids home, you really have to focus a lot on the children. And of course, you have to bond and attach, and it takes work and intentionality to get that to happen. Now, how this can really affect marriages for having adopted children or even the biologically born children is that when you take focus off of focusing on the marriage and stop being intentional about growing and cultivating that relationship, then it takes a hit. And the marriage relationship has to be the strongest relationship in the family. The kids always need to come second to the husband and wife relationship, because it is from the husband and wife that a strong family unit is formed. And so while you're growing kids up and raising them and doing all of those hard and difficult and amazing things, be sure that you are focusing on spending quality and quantity time with just your spouse as well. I've been thinking

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As you listen to Keep the Faith, we hope you'll find the encouragement to move forward and discover hope.

0: And I would ask these guys in the afternoon, all of them pretty successful, wealthy guys. And I said, how did you get to where you were? Every one of them said, you know what? I failed. And then I failed again. And then I failed again. And they said, we used failure and no's as a positive, not a negative.
1: This is Keep the Faith.
2: An emergency message from the International Fellowship of Christians and Jews.
3: 9 innocent people were killed right outside of Jerusalem when a missile hit their homes. There are dozens of others injured.
2: President and global CEO of the Fellowship, Yael Eckstein.
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2: Chairman Emeritus for the Fellowship, Bishop Paul Lanier.
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1: Brandy Linnae with an encouraging thought on Keep the Faith. Freedom is the oxygen of the soul.

So fortunately for me, I had a mentor in my life at the time, and he instantly saw this decision through, I think, God's lens. And he told me this. He said, David, the last thing you need to worry about coming out of college is how much money you're going to make. He said, focus on a leader that you want to be more like, with a company that you could be proud to work for, doing a job that you're passionate about and gifted at. And boy, that just made total sense to me. So I decided to use that as my criteria, and I've never looked back.

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1: In Matthew chapter 6, verse 12, Jesus taught us to pray, "And forgive us our debts, as we've also forgiven our debtors." Father, in Jesus' name, we thank you for your great forgiveness. And he who's been forgiven much loves much. Let our prayers be an expression of our love for you and an alignment of our heart with your heart, a forgiving heart. And so today, Lord, teach us and remind us that if we're going to be like Christ, we're going to pray according to your will, we have to be a forgiving people for the sake of your kingdom. In Jesus' name, amen. 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

0: Good afternoon and welcome to the Narrow Path radio broadcast. My name is Steve Gregg and we're live for an hour each weekday afternoon. We take your calls if you have questions about the Bible so that you can raise those for conversation. And perhaps we can answer them if we're lucky. And the question you ask is something I know something about. I'll do my best to answer it. But if you think that I don't do a good job answering questions and you feel like some of the questions that I've been answered here have been answered wrongly, feel free to call in and correct it, because there's no reason for a bad answer to go, out there uncorrected. So you can call to balance comment if you want to or to ask a question. You know, we've been doing this daily for 29 years now. This program's been on. And so I've heard most of the questions. There's still some I don't know how to answer, but I've certainly been exposed to the questions most people have on their minds, and your question is welcome here. Don't be reluctant to call in on the thought that you feel that you've got a stupid question. I don't think there's a stupid question if it's one that you're really seriously trying to find an answer to. I don't think it's stupid to ask a question. In fact, it'd be rather less intelligent to have a question, have the opportunity to ask it, and not do so. So our number to call, if you'd like to be on the program, is 844-484-5737. That's 844-484-5737. We've got a couple of calls right at the top, from Denver, Colorado. This is Michael in Denver. Welcome to the Narrow Path, Michael.
1: Hey, Steve, thank you so much for taking my call, and it's so good to speak with you again. How are you?
0: Fine, thanks.
1: Good. 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So John 19:39, where it

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3: And, you know, we might say, well, since the Sanhedrin were hostile toward Jesus, Nicodemus, being an exception to that, wanted to do his own inquiries without letting people know, so he came in the dark. On the other hand, the Bible does not suggest that. It just says it was night. It may be because he'd had a long daytime session in court, you know, which was his daily job. And, you know, the sun had gone down, so by the time he had a chance to visit Jesus, it was that night. There's no suggestion of, you know, him trying to be secretive about it. On the other hand, we do have him mentioned a couple of other places in John. One is in John chapter 7, where he seems to speak up for Christ favorably, and he gets shot down. But he does so in a rather meek way. The Pharisees are criticizing Jesus, and he just speaks up and says, does our law... what's he say? Does our law condemn a man without hearing him first and hearing what he says? And they didn't like that. That was at the end of John 7. He speaks up, but he, you know, they shut him down and he doesn't speak up any further. So he kind of speaks in a kind of sheepish way to counteract their universal criticism of Jesus, but he doesn't. He doesn't stand up robustly and say, hey, I think this guy's more impressive than you guys think. And then he's mentioned again, you know, in chapter, 19, I guess it is probably, where he and Joseph of Arimathea come and collect Jesus' body once Jesus is dead and give him a decent burial. And that's all we know about him. We have no other information about him. Now, it is, you could conclude, perhaps, that Nicodemus did try to stay, keep his visit to Jesus on the down low. But when he did come to Jesus, his opening words were in John 3, Master, we know you're a teacher sent from God because no one could do these mighty works that you're doing, I think referring to miracles, unless God was with him. Now, the fact that Nicodemus said, Master, we know, that's a plural, we know that you're a teacher come from God, suggests that he's not just coming on his own behalf. There are others, perhaps others in the Sanhedrin, maybe like Joseph of Arimathea, who's also a Sanhedrist. At least those two in Sanhedrin were very curious about Jesus and at the end of his life favorable toward him enough to give him a decent and honorable burial. There may have been others like-minded with them. So there might have been a group within the Sanhedrin who were, you know, at least curiously favorable toward Jesus. Of course, the visit was very early. What we usually think of as Jesus' public ministry hadn't even begun yet. His public ministry began, it would appear, in Galilee, and that doesn't happen until after John chapter 4. So, you know, Jesus was still, I mean, he was doing things. It says in John chapter 2 that he did some works. He turned water to wine in Cana, which is a little village in Galilee. But it says that during the Feast of Passover, he was in the temple, and he he drove the money changers out of the temple, so he did make himself rather obvious there. And then there's an allusion in John 2 to Jesus did some miracles and stuff. We don't know what they were. So Jesus did get some attention, but he hadn't really begun to teach. I don't know that anyone was suspecting yet that he was the Messiah. I don't know if any firm opinions had been formed for or against him. Officially by the Sanhedrin. So I don't know if Nicodemus would consciously be doing something that would be controversial among his fellow Sanhedrists by going to investigate Jesus. And he obviously indicated there were others besides himself who thought he must be a teacher from God. So it seemed like he was simply doing the kind of investigation that the Sanhedrin might approve of. Just because they'd be curious to know those things too. So I don't really know. I mean, we don't have enough information to know if Nicodemus is trying to be secretive by coming at night. The fact that he came at night doesn't tell us the answer to that, because other reasons might exist. It's possible that Jesus had so many crowds around him during the daytime

0: that it was hard to get to him. And so in the evening when the crowds had gone home to eat their dinners, maybe Nicodemus saw that as the opportune time to get to him and talk to him. So there are many possibilities why it was at night. I realize preachers almost always simply assume it's because he wanted to do it under the cloak of darkness, which is one possible explanation. We have no basis for saying that it's so. Thank you for your call. Another Denver caller, Dwight from Denver, Colorado. Welcome to the Narrow Path. Thanks for calling.
1: Hi, Steve. God himself originally created the nation of Israel, but it appears that in 1948, Israel was made a nation totally by men. So is modern-day Israel illegitimate?
0: Well, is any nation today illegitimate? I don't know. We have a certain geopolitical map that exists at this present moment. It's different than what we had in the 30s. And that was different than existed at the turn of the century and so forth. I mean, basically, countries shift. They shift their borders. There's conquests. One country is swallowed up by another. I mean, when I was young, the Soviet Union controlled most of Eastern Europe. But now, the countries on the map changed since then in my lifetime. So, I mean, certainly part of the geopolitical map is there's a lot of countries in particular places, including one called Israel in the Middle East, roughly where the old nation of Israel used to be. Now, are they legitimate or not? I guess we'd have to ask, what do we mean by legitimate? Is America legitimate? I think we are. I think America exists and is doing a lot of good. I think it's a good thing for the world that America exists. But frankly, we exist partly because people from Europe came over here and there were indigenous people that we conquered and brought them under our control and set up our own government here and so forth. And one might argue that, especially if they were one of those indigenous people, or if they're simply sympathetic to them, well, this is their country, not ours. We're not legitimate here. Likewise, Mexico feels that way about parts of Texas and California, things like that. That used to be theirs, and we conquered it. Now, here's the thing. The present geographical map, political map, exists simply as a result of various treaties and wars and, countries taking over other countries and so forth. And, of course, the story of America is that way. The story of Israel is that way. The story of many countries is that way. Does that mean that if a country had such a beginning as that, it's not a legitimate country? Well, I don't know. It depends on what makes a country legitimate. We could say maybe the way Israel was founded 80 years ago was controversial in terms of ethics. There were some unethical things, I think, done as I've studied the birth of the nation of Israel. The same thing would be true of some of the ways that some parts of this country were conquered by our European forebears. But the thing is, if there was something done wrong, and I'm not denying that some things were done wrong, does that really delegitimize the present geopolitical map? I'm not really sure that it does, because frankly, the people that we took this country from before we got here, they were taking territory from each other. I mean, the different indigenous tribes fought wars over territory. And, how do you take any particular piece of territory that we took from, let's say, one of the tribes, and say, well, it belongs to that tribe now, when in fact they took it from another tribe and they had taken it from a previous tribe? I mean, we can't really go back and say, who was there first? Let's give it back to them. Too many things have changed. History moves forward. And that's just not the way geopolitics is done. Now, we could say all of this is bad, none of these nations are legitimate, or we could say God has allowed history to take its course, and insofar as these countries are operating as entities, they have the right to do so until somebody else takes them over. Now, that's by those terms, I'd have to say the nation of Israel is as legitimate as America or any other country, modern country. However, if you're saying, does Israel have a divine mandate to exist? That's a different thing. If you ask me, does America have a divine mandate to exist? I wouldn't be able to say that it does. At least the Bible doesn't say that it does. I think America is a legitimate nation, and it's a very fortunate nation, and one that the world is fortunate to have. But whether we have some kind of divine mandate to own this territory perpetually, I don't know of any such thing that I could affirm about that, nor about Israel. Israel did have a divine mandate back in the days of Joshua, when they conquered the land the first time. They were driven out of the land by God, no less. I mean, it's a judgment of God when they're driven out into Babylon for 70 years. Then God did reestablish them, fulfilling all the promises he said. See, before he fulfilled those, he had predicted he's going to take them into Babylon, he's going to bring them back. He did fulfill that. Then, of course, they disobeyed him again enough that he allowed them to be destroyed in 70 AD. And they have never come back as the nation they were before that. Yeah, there's people there. A lot of them probably are descended, if you go back far enough, from some of these people who lost the land in 70 AD, but not all of them are. And, you know, what makes them have a divine mandate? I don't know of any. So, I mean, all I can say is I'm not here to say the nation of Israel isn't legitimate or even that I'm against them. I would just say I don't see anything in the Christian scriptures that would tell me that any nation, including Israel, has a divine mandate. And the main thing that makes it really questionable or makes it obvious that what's going on there now is not what existed in the Bible is that Israel in the Bible was a nation established upon a covenant with God at Mount Sinai. And the nation became a nation when God made that covenant with them. And he told them that if they keep that covenant, they will be his nation. They will be a kingdom of priests. But he said if they don't, he'll delight to destroy them as he delighted to build them up. Those are the terms he uses. So, and he did destroy them, when they, especially as a result of you know, what happened to Jesus there, but also because of their other violations of the covenant. And therefore, he destroyed them. Now, if he wants to restore them, well, what would that restoration look like? Well, there was never a day in the life of Israel, the nation, when they did not have at their center the tabernacle or the temple, because they were a nation established by God for the worship of God and for no other purpose. Well, also to spread the worship of God to the rest of the Gentiles. But the point here is there's no temple there now. There hasn't been one since it was destroyed in 70 AD, which means if we think of Israel in biblical terms, we're thinking of a nation that has God at their center and the worship of God at their center and a shrine standing at their center. That defines their whole purpose for existence. Today, there is no such nation. There's no nation that has God as their center. They have no temple. Most of them couldn't care less about God. A very large percentage of the people of Israel, including the Jews in Israel, just don't have any religious interest at all. A lot of them are atheists. So the nation is not analogous to the nation in the Bible. As far as I can tell, it's just another secular, political nation, no more godly than any other, and probably not more wicked than others. I'm not bashing Israel. I'm not sad that Israel exists necessarily. Although I'm sad for some of the things that have happened. I'm sad for what is done to the Palestinians and things like that. But I don't know of any nation that's existed for very long that didn't have some group that they did unfair things too. Sadly, that's what human history is. So I'm not going to take Israel to task and say, listen, you don't deserve to exist. If Israel does horrible things, let's say they did genocide or something like that, I'd certainly be critical of that, but I'd also be critical of the United States if they did that, or of Germany, or Brazil, or Kenya. You know, I mean, we who are Christians judge nations by their behavior, not by some kind of mystical status that we imagine them to have, which the Bible doesn't make any mention of. And that would be how I look at Israel today. Thanks, Dwight. God bless. Joshua from Houston, Texas, welcome.
2: Yes, my question is, how do you witness to a Jehovah's Witness? I've noticed that if you're too nice, the conversation does not accomplish very much. And other times, if you challenge them too much, then they shut down the conversation and refuse to talk to you.
0: That's right.
2: Do you have any tips?
0: Well, I mean, the question is, how do you witness to anybody? There's going to be two kinds of people, maybe more than two, but at least somewhere on the continuum, there's going to be two poles. There's going to be, at one end, people who really, really want to know the truth, which means they know that if their views are incorrect, they need to be corrected, because anyone who loves the truth actually wants to be corrected if they are wrong, because they don't want to believe falsehood. They love truth. Now, at one end of the spectrum of humans, there's those. And then at the other end, there are those who don't care a bit about truth. They just like the status quo. Now, something about the people at that end, they might be motivated by the desire to keep on good terms with their friends and associates and family. And they realize that if they change their mind, they'll lose those things. Or there might be a financial interest, or there might just be a total apathy about the truth and a laziness of mind that says, listen, this is what I believe. I'm going to stay here. Now, all people fall somewhere in their attitude between those two poles. Jehovah's Witnesses would be on the continuum somewhere there, too. Now, those who love truth to the degree that they do are worth spending the time of trying to share the truth with them. Those who couldn't care less about the truth and they just want to keep things as they are in their world and not change their minds about things, well, those are the ones I think Jesus said, don't waste your time with. Don't cast your pearls before swine. Don't give what is holy to dogs. They can't appreciate it. They don't want it. They'll just be hostile to you. They'll see you as a threat because you're disturbing their, complacency. And so, I say the same thing with Jehovah's Witnesses or Mormons or atheists or my neighbor or whatever. If they want to talk about the truth, they want to learn the truth, I'll stay up all night with them. If they don't want the truth, then I don't want to waste any more time with them than I have to, because, frankly, wasting time is at a premium at my age. When I was young, I would have spent a long time working on someone who didn't seem to be very receptive, but I'm an old man now. I don't have many years left, so I'm not going to waste much time with people who are apathetic. The way I see it is that no one can come to Christ unless the Holy Spirit is convicting them and God is seeking to draw them. And there's people all over the world who are in that state, that God is drawing them. They know they have a deficiency. They know they need something. They want to find out who God is. They need meaning in their life, and they're willing to change if they can discover what it is. Those are the kind of people that are likely God is drawing them, and they can be won. There are other people that God is not drawing, at least not in the same degree or the same way. Let me just say this. Those that God is not currently drawing might be drawn at another time. Maybe he drew them earlier, and they hardened their hearts, and he won't draw them anymore. Or maybe sometime in the future, they'll be more winnable. They'll be more... God will be drawing them. But when you're talking to someone, you've got to talk to them in the state they're in right now. If God is not drawing them and they just want to argue and they don't care about truth, they just care about winning the argument for whatever reason, I wouldn't take too much time with them. Maybe they'll be hungrier later on. Maybe they have to become more disillusioned with the views they already have. Now, in Jehovah's Witnesses, when they come to your door, their organization, more than many, really brainwashes them. They're not allowed to read literature about religion that isn't published by their own organization. They're not encouraged to talk to people about religion very long once they find out that those people are not winnable. I've had them come to my house, and usually they talk for a couple hours, and they find out they're getting nowhere with me, so they leave. Now, I will say this. When two Jehovah's Witnesses come to your door, which is usually the way it is, often one is the older, more established person in the organization, and the other's a neophyte just learning and kind of being mentored. And I have found sometimes, in discussing things with them for an hour or two, the younger one, who's not doesn't really have his roots deep in the organization yet, is curious and interested in hearing more of what I have to say, while the older one is trying to deflect everything and trying to dissuade the younger one from paying attention. In other words, you may find that one of them is totally unwinnable, and the other is perhaps interested. So you just have to use your judgment. When you're witnessing someone, you really need to be led by the Spirit and also use your common sense. If somebody is receptive at any level, keep going with them until they're not. If somebody, you can tell right away, you're not getting through. They're resistant like a brick wall. Well, then I'd say politely, you've got some better things to do with your time, and wish them well, and go on. Don't wish them well in their evangelism, but you know, you can love your enemies and pray for those who persecute you and so forth, so you don't have to be mean to them. But the thing is that you need to be wise. Jesus said you have to be wise as serpents and harmless as doves. So you just use wisdom and decide, you know, how to get through these people. Now, if you're asking me to give you some choice lines of argument to use with them, there are no choice lines of argument to win somebody who doesn't want to hear the truth. They'll deflect everything, no matter how good it is. And I've definitely pointed out some severe problems with their beliefs to their face, and point out what the scripture says contrary to it. And it just, like, you know, it's like water off a duck's back with them. On the other hand, you know, if someone's receptive, like I said, don't give up on them until they give up on you, and they probably will. Probably if you don't move the right direction in their estimation, and especially if the younger partner is beginning to be corrupted by you, the older one will probably draw them away and not let them come back. So you do what you can do. When it comes to witnessing people, I never package a gospel presentation. I'm just not one of those who believes in that. Jesus didn't. Paul didn't. I don't. There are gospel presentation packages you can learn. There's the four spiritual laws. There's the way of the master, techniques of very comfort. There's others. There's the evangelism explosion method. You know, if something like that works in some cases, then use it. But the truth is, you want to not package an advertisement for Jesus. You want to relate with people where they're at and hopefully be the voice of God speaking to their present need, if you can discern what that is. And that's what I would recommend. And that's whether you're dealing with Jehovah's Witnesses or anybody else. They're just people. They happen to have pretty deep indoctrination in some cases, which makes them not receptive. But, you know, that's something that can be said of everybody who's an unbeliever at some place. Anyway, that's all I have to say about that. I need to take a break. We have another half hour coming, so don't go away. 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Our website is thenarrowpath.com. 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I'll be back in 30 seconds, so don't go away. We have another half hour on the air.
3: 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We hope to teach Christians how to think, not what to think, about the Bible.

0: 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My name is Steve Gregg, and we're on the air live, but I would normally give the phone number, but our lines are full, so I won't bother, because then you'll just be frustrated getting a busy signal. However, if lines are opening up, I will give the number out, and you can reach us today. We've got a lot of people waiting, but Holly in Pine Grove, California is next. You're on the air, Holly. Thanks for calling.
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10: Most parents and educators agree that when children become skilled readers, it helps ensure their future success. But for a variety of reasons, many kids struggle with reading or they don't take to it at all. What's the solution? Well, our next guest has some answers. She's Gabby Chapman, a retired teacher and author of Let Them Have Books, a formula for universal reading proficiency. Well, let's first of all look at the big picture here. How many kids struggle with reading? Do you have any idea what the percentages or the numbers are?
11: It depends on how you define struggle. About 20% of all children will have difficulty learning how to read. And about 50%, and that will include that 20%, by fourth grade are discouraged with reading and don't like to read. By high school, 75% are discouraged with reading and don't like to read. Mm. And when they go to college, anywhere from 40 to 60% have to take remedial courses in reading. So most kids, in one way or another, throughout their school experience are going to be struggling with reading in one way or another.
10: Many of us could guess at the answer to this next question, but you're obviously an expert on this. How are kids' lives impacted if they are not good readers? How are they affected later in life?
11: Well, the first one that you can say is that they don't read, and that is probably the biggest sadness about it, is to miss a lifetime without books being a major part of them. But most people will point to things like their ability to make a good living wage is greatly impacted, their ability to work at a job that they find satisfying is greatly impacted. In fact, to even stay off of welfare or out of prisons is greatly impacted. So it a major, major effect on their lives.
10: We hear sometimes stories about people who are completely unable to read, total illiteracy, and they somehow get through life. Some of them actually become successful, but they have this sort of perpetual embarrassment or shame about it. Have you ever studied those people at all?
11: Oh, yes. The 20% that struggle to read because of not their intelligence, but just the way their brains are structured. And basically, learning to read is training your brain to do something that it's not genetically prepared to do. So the ones that have harder time with it, and if they don't get the right training early in their lives, they can struggle with it throughout their whole lives. And all of them can become readers.
10: We've touched on this already, Gabby, but what are some of the reasons, to be a little more specific, that kids aren't learning to read well?
11: There's one major reason, and I will tell a little story to illustrate it. When I announced my retirement from teaching, all my students, they didn't say to me, oh, we're sorry you're going, and we hope you have a good life, and thanks for being our teacher. They said one thing over and over again. They said, tell them, please, tell them to let us read our own books. And this is the one thing that children love to do, is to choose the books they read and to read in great quantity. And it is the one thing that we don't focus on in teaching them how to read. And it is the main reason that the 50% of kids in fourth grade who are not interested in reading turn to 75% in high school.
10: Turning that around, what you just said, a main reason they're not learning to read well is they're not getting to read what they want to read.
11: Yes, and because they don't read what they want to read, they're not reading very much. You can't do anything well if you don't do it in quantity, whether it's playing tennis or a violin or whatever. And the only reason that they will read in the quantity that will actually help them is if they're getting a lot of access to the books they love to read. And that's basically not happening in our culture and in our schools.
10: Is that something that falls on a parent typically to solve this problem?
11: Well, no. A parent certainly can help. And I have known parents who have done everything they can and have created strong readers, and their children go to school, and by high school they don't like to read. So schools play a major part in this. Schools basically discourage kids from reading, ultimately. And kids spend most of their time in schools, at least, you know, their waking time in schools during their childhood. So the schools have to play a major part in it.
10: Aside from kids getting all sorts of books that they enjoy reading, are there other solutions or other ways to help them become proficient readers?
11: Oh, yes. The most important one is their lives before they go to school. And, of course, this is where parents play a major part. But I believe that pediatricians, and I think that government policies need to focus on those years, because when a child's brain is ready to start to learn to read in first grade, it is much easier for them if they've had a lot of exposure to books, have been read to a lot, and have had lots of conversations with adults and older people so that they know a lot of words and are familiar with a lot of words. This makes an incredible difference in helping them learn how to read.
10: Well, I think most parents hear from a very early point in their parenthood that reading to their child is a good thing to do. And a lot of parents do that, but you're saying they all should, basically.
11: Oh, they all should, yes. And there's statistics of about 50% don't. There's a lot of children that grow up in homes with no books. And there's a lot of organizations right now in America that are doing a lot to try to change that, because it is so important.
10: You touch on your book on children with dyslexia. Talk about that a little bit.
11: Well, as I was talking about earlier, that is the 10 to 20% on average of students have a brain structure that makes it harder for them to learn how to read, as I said, having nothing to do with intelligence. But for really centuries, even though it's been 120 years now that people have really understood what dyslexia is, it has been connected with not being intelligent, and it still is, even in schools, where actually it's almost the opposite. Dyslexic kids tend to be very intelligent in other ways, but it is a structure that is a lot harder to train to take on the process of learning how to read. And if it's identified early, if it's identified even before they start to read, there's lots that can be done so that the process of learning to read doesn't become traumatic, which is, in the end, almost the worst obstacle is the trauma. Every child can overcome that, and I've certainly known many students who have, and sometimes they become the strongest readers.
10: When I was a kid, I was really a big reader of comic books, and they've actually come back into vogue, and many kids read them today. As a former teacher, do you frown on that, or do you think that's also a good part of the reading experience?
11: You know, I can't possibly frown on it, because it has been the portal to reading for so many kids, and it's what's gotten them interested in reading. Although in my own classes, I encourage them, if that's all they were reading, to move into other things eventually. But I don't frown at it at all. In fact, now there's lots of really great graphic novels being written and comics.
10: Any last words of wisdom for parents or perhaps teachers who are listening?
11: The best way any adult, parent, teacher can help children learn to love books and to read a lot is if they love books themselves and if they read a lot themselves. In fact,
17: There have been studies done that show that even kids in households that are filled with books, even if they don't read them, do better with learning how to read. So modeling and being a reader is the number one best thing that we can do for getting our kids to love reading.
10: Well, the book is Let Them Have Books, A Formula for Universal Reading Proficiency. Gabby Chapman is the author, and you can visit her website, letthemhavebooks.com. Gabby, thanks so much for joining us on InfoTrack.
17: Well, you're very welcome.
10: Next, is your 401k a big failure? How to avoid scrambling your retirement nest egg? Coming up.
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21: Thanks for having me.
20: So let's just start on your list of the seven deadly sins. The first one is titled Lust.
21: Yeah, I think that a lot of folks, sometimes they kind of fall in love with a fund or they fall in love with a manager and they don't realize that over time things do change. Probably the best example of that is a lot of people in small cap funds with some smaller companies. If they're successful over time, they become large cap companies. Netflix is a great example. It was a small company that grew really quickly, and now it really doesn't behave like a small stock anymore because it isn't one. I mean, when you think about it, at all points in time, companies like Microsoft or Apple were small, and then they get big. So sometimes funds don't change that. Sometimes managers get lazy. It's just a fact of life that things change, and it's not really in your best interest to fall in love with a particular fund or manager if they don't really keep up with the times.
20: Your next one on the list of seven deadly sins of 401k investing is gluttony.
21: This one is a little bit more sophisticated thing for investors because they may not realize that many mutual funds kind of share the same stocks. I mean, there's only so many blue chips. If you follow the major indexes with several of your funds, you may find that your funds are actually tracking the exact same stocks. So you're really not diversified. You're really not helping yourself. The only thing you're doing is you're paying a little bit extra in expenses for each mutual fund that you own. So it's really in your best interest to know the holdings that you have in your funds and make sure that you're not really overloaded on some of the blue chips, or if you have the same flavor in some of your mutual funds, you can hold the same stocks, and that's really not in your best interest. You should try to diversify out instead of, you know, loading up on just a couple companies.
20: The next sin on your list is greed. Now, greed is kind of a component of why everyone is on Wall Street.
21: It is. It's very much a component, and I certainly don't advocate you not saving for your retirement or not wanting the most out of your money. But what we're talking about is the kind of whatever way the wind blows philosophy. I mean, the best example of that is in the current market. Gold is really booming. It's up. You may see a lot of people looking for precious metal funds in their 401ks if they're offered, but that may not be in your best interest, because if it's not your style to be aggressive, or it's not your style to chase a fund that's in the precious metal space, then you shouldn't really just go after it because it performed well last year. Besides the fact that there's that old adage that past performance really doesn't dictate future returns. So if you get in after the fact, you may be a little bit too late to get any benefits from that. So while I do advocate people looking for the most return for their money, there's always a problem when you kind of chase big returns either after the fact or just because you see a headline number. There really needs to be a more philosophy behind it than just trying to strike it rich.
20: We're talking with financial writer Jeff Reeves, and we're discussing his seven deadly sins of 401k investing. And the next one, Jeff, is sloth. I would think that that might be a pretty common one these days, because people get these quarterly reports and may not want to see what's in there.
21: Exactly. And I mean, you actually find that the biggest problems with sloth are actually in a good year. For instance, you say to yourself, hey, man, I did really good this year, so let's let it ride. Let's not really monkey with the formula. But the problem with that is that everyone should rebalance your portfolio. As stocks grow, they become what we call overweight. They make up a larger portion of your portfolio. For instance, if you're divided into equal thirds and one third overperforms, that's great. But if it's a really aggressive fund, a really volatile fund, and you don't rebalance that, over time, it could keep growing and becoming a larger part of your nest egg without you knowing it. You may think that's great when things are moving in your favor, but aggressive funds also tend to move down as fast as they go up. So if your aggressive holdings become overweight and they represent 50 or even 60% of your portfolio, and then the bottom falls out, you can lose 50 to 60% of your retirement savings. So it's very important. You don't just let it ride. You don't be lazy, even in a good year, that you always try to rebalance and look at where your money is allocated.
20: Tell us about the sin of wrath when it comes to 401k investing.
21: A lot of investors, they get angry sometimes. They don't like their managers. They don't like their 401k administrators. And you really don't have a way to vote with your feet, I guess, other than just trying to walk on a fund or investment. But the bottom line is, unless you're selling because your investment doesn't work for you, or the future of your investment isn't as sound as you thought it was, it's a big mistake. And a lot of people get angry at companies, they get angry at CEOs, they get angry at Wall Street, but you can't really hold a CEO or your mutual fund administrator personally accountable for your retirement. You may think it's the right decision to just up and sell and wash your hands of it, but really the only one you're hurting is yourself. You need to make an informed decision. Don't just have a knee-jerk reaction to the news or to a single move down, because investing is much more complicated than just getting angry and pulling your money out of the game.
20: Next on the list is envy.
21: Yeah, there's a big problem, especially, you know, after a good year last year or gold is going up. We see a lot of people who write me at investorplace.com or the other articles that I see out there. People, they tend to believe that what works for other people works for them. And that's not always true. Again, to go back to gold, gold is a very volatile commodity. People love it now because it's going up. But again, it can move down just as fast. And if you are close to retirement age, and you are a conservative investor, you should never be in gold, really. You may think that with 3 years left, you could really amplify your retirement by putting all your eggs in one basket and going after the gold because that's what your buddy or your neighbor is doing. But, you know, if it's not right for you, it's just not right. And that doesn't matter if your neighbor gets more returns than you or they're more aggressive than you. That's their personal philosophy towards investing. So I really caution 401k participants to do what's right for you, because what works for other people may not work for your particular situation, and you can really hurt yourself just trying to follow what everyone else is doing.
20: We're talking about the seven deadly sins of 401k investing with Jeff Reeves. And Jeff, the final one on the list is pride.
21: Yeah, I have to admit that in my own personal investing life, this one kind of gets to me. I do this too. Everyone doesn't want to admit they made a mistake. You just want to get back to square before you sell or you move out of a stock or a mutual fund. But the problem with that is when you do the math, if you lose 20% in a company or a mutual fund, and then you buy a separate company that goes up 20%, you're basically back to square, minus trading fees and a couple little academic little expenses here and there. But the point is, if you are willing to take control of your investing future and to focus on just being in the right stocks or the right mutual funds now, it really doesn't matter whether or not you made a mistake. It just matters whether or not you have your eyes on the prize. So I would encourage everyone, try not to take anything personally. We all make mistakes. It's a hard market all the time. If you can find a better investment, always take it, because pride really doesn't have a place in your retirement.
20: Jeff, just to kind of sum up some of these things, for someone who's been in a job for maybe a number of years, they may not necessarily know how often they should be reexamining or reallocating their 401k.
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21: It was a pleasure.
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1: Experts say that many life changes happen when women reach their 40s. It's a time in life that some women fear and others embrace. InfoTrack's Taryn McCall is here with the story. Taryn?
22: Thanks, Chris. For inspiration, we have Sarah Brokaw, daughter of legendary newsman Tom Brokaw. She's a licensed therapist and author of Fortitude, Making the Next Decades the Best Years of Your Life Through the 40s, 50s, and Beyond. Why do some women feel comfortable with middle age milestones and others get overwhelmed?
23: I think that's a wonderful question. I think that the women who effortlessly, or we think seemingly effortlessly, go through the aging process, I think it has a lot to do with their ability to incorporate five core values. And those five core values are grace, connectedness, accomplishment, adventure, and spirituality. And I personally think that these women have been able to define those five values in their own words.
22: Are these patterns set in childhood through watching how their mothers may have handled middle age, or can these values be inculcated?
23: Yeah, not necessarily. I've definitely had talked to many women who have faced great adversity in their childhood, and I always question, like, how is it possible that they have this fortitude despite where they have come from? And I think it has a lot to do with not just the personality, but the self-awareness, and also the recognition that they need to practice the art of humility, to realize that there are going to be inevitable events, there's going to be great adversity, but it's our choice and how we handle those moments.
22: What are some examples of, say, connectedness and how that can help in overcoming hardship through middle age?
23: one example is there was a woman named Claire Mood who was a former crack cocaine addict from Bronx, New York. She was an addict for over 18 years. She was 36 years of age. She was a mother of four. All four daughters were fatherless, and they came from different fathers, and the children were taken away from her. She really had to think about, at the age of 36, I'm going to either be incarcerated, I'm going to die, or I'm going to murder someone. She made a choice to get herself cleaned up. She went to a detox center, then went to a halfway house. She met a fantastic woman named Ellen, who was also going through the same process that she was going through. And Claire and Ellen developed this wonderful friendship with each other. And they both started something called the Day One Sisterhood. It was a sobriety group for the women in the halfway house that would focus on carving out their own path as disenfranchised African-American recovering crack addicts. Unfortunately, though, when all the women had left the halfway house, only Ellen and Claire had remained sober. Fast forward 10 years, Claire and Ellen still remain sober. Ellen is now the acting director of a drug rehab center. Claire went to college and has graduated magna cum laude, is now a caseworker, has all four daughters back with her, and she's a dynamo. And when I asked Claire, I'm like, how did you do it? How do you have the strength? She said, I have to tell you, it has so much to do with my friendship with Ellen. She gives me so much empowerment and so much insight, and she really nourishes my soul. That, to me, is a true example of connectedness.
0: Women often feel overwhelmed by conflicting demands of work and family life and the societal pressures of staying young and beautiful and vital. It feels like a double bind and just not possible to maintain. So how can somebody work through these apparent conflicts?
23: We're being told that we can conquer the world, but once that we are given that permission, many women experience a sense of there are certain repercussions. They feel that they're considered as being bullies or being too aggressive. These are women in the corporate world or women who are stay-at-home moms, you know, even though that they are revered for being successful as mothers and spouses, they don't feel as if people really give them any type of credit for just being a mom. This is when women say, then what role am I supposed to play? How do I do this? There's also a number of women who, let's just say they capitalize on their looks in their 20s. They think that the only way in which they can continue to feel relevant is that they do the plastic surgery so they can still feel attractive like they did in their 20s. The women who I think have handled these issues well are the ones who can say, change is inevitable. Growth is optional. How do I choose wisely?
0: We're talking with Sarah Brokaw, author of Fortitude, Making the Next Decades the Best Years of Your Life through the 40s, 50s, and beyond. Sarah, what is your web address?
23: It's myfortitude.com.
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0: Welcome to Peace by Believing with John Redmond, Associate Pastor of First Baptist Church in Pasadena, Texas. God created us for relationships, primarily a relationship with Him, but also with other people. It is important to surround ourselves with people who will build us up instead of tear us down. Today, John continues his message from Philippians chapter 2, titled, Choosing Your Friends Wisely.
1: We need to have friends who are trying themselves to discover what God wants them to do, not just what they want to do. And that's what Paul is saying of Timothy. And not only that, a true friend is one who sticks with you when circumstances are hard. Someone has said that a true friend is a person who walks into your life when other people walk away. I think about Paul's inner circle of friends. Here we're reading about two of them. But in 2 Timothy chapter 4, he tells us about a man named Demas, D-E-M-A-S. And at one time, Paul and Demas had been the best of friends. They had been in each other's inner circle. And yet later on in Paul's life, we read these words. Paul said, Demas has forsaken me, having loved this present world. So think about this. The apostle Paul had somebody in his inner circle who had abandoned him and forsaken him because he wanted to go back into the world and he didn't want to keep going God's way and doing what God would have him to do. And I'm sure that was painful and I'm sure that hurt Paul. And I'm sure today, I don't have any question of this, there are people here today who have been hurt by somebody in your inner circle. Could have been a family member, could have been a spouse, could have been a friend, could have been a best friend, a boyfriend, a girlfriend. It could have been a coworker. But they were in your world, man. They were in your space. They knew your life. And you trusted them, and they in some way hurt you. They stabbed you in the back. Now, when a person goes through something like that, first of all, they're hurt. And so when you're hurt, anytime somebody's been hurt, you don't want to do what will make you get hurt again. If you're in the sixth grade and you're playing baseball for the first time and you're up there hitting, you know, you're hitting, and the pitcher hits you on the thigh with a ball, the last thing you want to do the next time is to go up there and get hit again, right? So if you're just starting to play baseball, what are you going to do? You're going to kind of back out of that batter's box a little bit. You're going to try to get away because it's just human nature. If you've been hurt, you want to try to avoid being hurt again, where your coach would tell you, your dad or mom would tell you, get back in that batter's box and face your fears. Don't let the fact that you got hurt prevent you from playing baseball anymore. But in life sometimes, when a person has been hurt, they say to themselves, I don't want to

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3: As you let people in, or in some cases, as you let people back in, you are looking for certain qualities, and I've mentioned some of them today, but the overall thing is that they need to be serious about God. Now, let's just continue that one step further. Not only do they need to be serious about God, your inner circle of friends, those people you let in, you bear your soul with these people. You tell them what you're afraid of. You tell them what you've struggled with. This may be an accountability partner. You tell them temptations that you're struggling. I mean, you're really just opening, you're putting yourself out there. Well, that's a good thing to do, but you have to just be very discerning who you do that with. First, they need to be serious about God. But secondly, they need to be kind-hearted, not mean-spirited. Kind-hearted. Not mean-spirited. Proverbs chapter 19 and verse 22 is one of my favorite verses in the Bible. It says this, kindness makes a person attractive. Let's say that together. Kindness makes a person attractive. It does. Kindness is a fruit of the Spirit. If you're a Christian, you have the Holy Spirit living in you, and you're seeking to live for Him, one of the qualities He will work in your life is kindness. You don't have to try to be kind. In fact, if you're trying to be kind, something's wrong with that. It should just come out naturally. The fruit of the Spirit is love and joy and peace. You can't make yourself peaceful or joyful. Patience, kindness. It's something God works in you. Kindness makes a person attractive. Did you know the most important quality that you have as a Christian is your kindness? The most important thing you put on today before you left your house was your smile. Kindness makes a person attractive. We think, well, a good physique makes a person attractive. A new set of clothes makes a person, a good looking haircut makes a person attractive. Somebody joins a gym and they get in shape, that makes a person attractive. Well, there's a sense in which that's true, but there's a far deeper and more important type of attraction, and it is that spiritual attraction, and kindness is what makes a person attractive. Look again in verse 20, what Paul said about Timothy. I have no one like-minded who will sincerely care for your state. Timothy cared about these people, and we've already seen about Epaphroditus. He got sick, but he wasn't upset that he was sick. He was upset that other people heard he was sick, and that made them sad hearing he was sick, and he was upset that they were sad. He cared more about them than he cared about himself, and we need that quality, to be kind-hearted, not to be mean-spirited. I encourage you, don't let a hot-headed person into your inner circle. Don't let an angry person into your inner circle. I came across a verse a few weeks ago. Let me just read this to you. Two verses. You can just jot this down. Proverbs chapter 22 and verses 24 and 25. The Bible says this, make no friendship with an angry man, and with a furious man do not go, lest you learn his ways and set a snare for your soul. Now, that doesn't mean that if your friend lost their temper last week, you have to stop being their friend. It's one thing to lose your temper. Sometimes we all get upset or even angry. And that's not a good thing, but sometimes that happens. That's called a sin, or, you know, if you lost your temper last week, that's a sin, that's a slip up, you messed up, okay? But that doesn't necessarily mean that's who you are as a person. That doesn't mean that that's necessarily your character. When the Bible says, make no friendship with an angry man, it doesn't say make no friendship with somebody who once in a while gets angry. It doesn't say that. Make no friendship with an angry man. That is, there are some people, they don't just every 6 months or every 2 years lose their temper and get angry. They just are angry. They're just mad. And we all know people like that. And, you know, one of the things I think we've seen in our country for the last 5 or 6 years is an elevated level of anger. In my lifetime, I've never seen anything. I can only speak for my lifetime. I have never seen the amount of anger that's

coming out. And I really believe that a lot of the anger that's being expressed was already there. It was just looking for a way to come out. And we've had so many things happen in the country over the last few years that have been great ways for people just to vent or to express their anger. And so here the scripture says, make no friendship with an angry person, a person who is always angry, a person who's mean-spirited, a person who's hot-headed, a person whose life is full of drama and conflict and strife and tension. It's always got something like that going on, and they're just always flying off the handle. No, make no friendship with an angry man. Don't let that type of person get too close to you. Your best friends need to be kind-hearted, not mean-spirited. One of my best friends from high school, and we've been friends even since junior high, is a guy named Heath Hyde. He's 1 year younger than I am. We went through school together, even though we went to different colleges. We stayed in touch through our college years. When I went to seminary, he was in law school. For 10 years, he worked in the district attorney's office in Dallas. He was prosecuting people who had been accused of crimes. And after 10 years of that, he said, you know what? I'm going to shift, and instead of being a prosecutor, I'm going to be a defender. And he's been a defense attorney for the last many, many years back in East Texas. And he and I still stay in touch to this day. And several years ago, I was talking to Heath one day, and he said, you know, John, I'm not a preacher. I'm an attorney. He said, I'm not a counselor. I'm certainly not a marriage counselor. He said, but if I could speak to a group of college students or high school students about choosing their future spouse, he said, I would say to them the number one quality that they should look for in a future spouse, girls for guys and guys for girls. He said they should look for somebody. Now, he's assuming they're saved and they're serious about God, but they're just going to assume that they've done all that. He said they should look for somebody who is sweet, who has a tender heart, who is not mean-spirited, who's not always angry and always flying off the handle and always losing temper, but just somebody who is sweet. And I think there is a lot of wisdom to what he has said there. And so as you think about your inner circle of friends, and as you think about the type of friend you want to be, you know, we want to be serious about God, and we want to be sweet-spirited. We want to be kind-hearted. We don't want to be mean-spirited or vindictive or revengeful or just, there's a lot of meanness and there's a lot of anger out there in the world. And the scripture commands us to not let those people get too close to us. As I've thought about this sermon and how I could just wrap this up today, I want to make two summary statements that I think kind of put a bow on this sermon. First of all, never underestimate the importance of a good friend. You know, Christianity is a one another religion. We need one another. Forsake not the assembling of yourselves from one another. Love one another. Be kind to one another. None of us is an island, and we need others in our life. Never underestimate. Don't take your friends for granted. Maybe even this afternoon, if you have in your life two or three friends like I have described today, you should just send them a text today and say, you know that sermon John preached? He just described you up one side and down the other. And I want to just thank you for being such a good friend. Don't take those type friends for granted. And if you don't have a friend like that, ask God to bring you a friend like that. And you work on being that kind of person yourself. Think about this. There's somebody who needs you to be their friend. You say, I need a friend. Well, somebody else needs a friend. But if you'll work on being this type of person, God will see to it that you get connected with a person like that. Never underestimate the importance of a good friend. But number two, don't expect your friends to do for you what only God can do for you. I think, quite honestly, sometimes we expect too much out of our friends. I think sometimes we expect our friends to meet needs in our lives that they're not capable of meeting, whether it's in marriage, whether it's in a friendship, whether it's in somebody you're dating, it could be a family member. We sometimes look to others to meet the deepest needs in our lives that they're just not capable of meeting. For example, a person says, oh, I can't imagine my life without this person in my life. And I mean, we can all relate to that, certainly. But we think things like this, because if I didn't have this person in my life, I wouldn't feel so secure. Well, that's understandable. That's natural. But let me ask you this question. Should our security as human beings come from another human being?
Or should our security as human beings come from Jesus? Sometimes we think, oh, I'm depending on this person. You know, this person makes me laugh. This person makes me happy. And I'm just depending on this person to make me happy. You're putting a pressure on that relationship that person can't live up to. They can't always make you happy. In fact, actually, they can't ever make you happy. Happiness and joy only come from God. And yet sometimes we think, oh, I need peace. I don't have any peace in my life. I feel so alone. I've just got to attach myself to somebody, whether it's in marriage or a friendship or whatever it might be. And so we go out and we get this relationship, we get this friendship, and we say, now I can be peaceful. Now I'm not alone. Now, folks, listen to me. If you have Jesus in your life, you are never alone. And yet sometimes, unmeaningly, unintentionally, we expect other people to make us feel secure, to make us feel happy, or to make us feel, oh, I'm not alone. Well, I mean, I understand the human part of that. But that's a very dangerous thing to do. One night last week, I went to the medical center. My next door neighbor was having very serious heart surgery, and I wanted to go visit him. And two floors below him is his best friend and a man whom I consider to be a very good friend of mine. And I thought, well, I want to visit both of those men. One of them was on the 19th floor, one of them was on the 17th floor. And I went and made those visits and had great visits with both men. If I call the names of these men, those of you who have been in the Pasadena Deer Park area for a long time would recognize these names. They're two of the most well-known people in our area. They both have wonderful families. They both have probably as many friends as anybody I know, strong, supportive friends. But when I went to visit both of those men the other night, they were by themselves in their room. Had a good visit, prayed with them, left. Went back down to the lobby, out, got in my car, driving back to Pasadena. And I'm thinking, you know, I don't know any two men who know more people than these two men know. And yet tonight at Methodist Hospital, they are in those rooms all by themselves. And I thought, now, if those men didn't have Jesus, and they both do have Jesus, but I thought if they didn't have Jesus, they wouldn't have anything tonight. They would say, my family is not here. One of the men's wives has gone to heaven. The other man's wife just happened to not be there at that time. But folks, in a setting, see, what I'm saying to you is this. Sometimes in life, you get in a situation where your mom's not there, your dad's not there, your brother's not there, your sister's not there, your spouse is not there, your friend's not there, your neighbor's not there, your coworkers are not there. It's just you. And in settings like that, if you don't have Jesus, you don't have anything. But if you have Jesus, you have all you need. But you see, if you were depending on your friends to give you peace and comfort and security, and now I'm not alone because he's here or she's here or they're here, and you end up in a situation like that, you're going to be up a creek without a paddle. But if you have Jesus, see, this is why Paul could be in this Roman prison and say, I've learned in whatever state I'm in to be content. Why? Because he had Jesus in his life. You know, there's some situations you might not even have the Bible with you. I was thinking yesterday about missionaries and Christians all over the world who've been arrested for their witness of Jesus Christ, and they've been placed in some horrible prison somewhere. They don't have a Bible. Those prisons in those communist countries don't supply Bibles to the inmates. They're inmates because they were teaching the Bible. They didn't even have a Bible, but they have Jesus. I encourage you, make Jesus Christ your best friend. Form an alliance with him. If you've never had a time in your life, I'm not talking about being saved. I'll give you a chance to be saved in a minute. But to those of us who are saved, if you've never had a time in your life where you just said to Jesus, Lord, I thank God for my family. I thank God for my friends. God, my life wouldn't be as good as it is if I didn't have them. But God, my ultimate alliance and my ultimate partnership must be with you. And I just want to make an alliance with you, Jesus. And as long as I have you, I'll have all that I need. If you've never said something like that to the Lord,
I encourage you to do that. Don't be a needy person, an emotionally needy person. At least don't be needy on others. Only put that on God, because only God can meet those kind of needs. Amen? With our heads bowed and eyes closed today, first to the Christians. Even though we're Christians, we're still human. And we do love our family and we love our friends. And especially when we're going through hard times, we want them to be with us. I'm that way. And that's not bad. That's actually a good quality. Unless we start depending on them more than we're depending on God. And so, Christian friend, would you just say something like this to Jesus today? Would you say, Jesus, I know I'm saved. I know you as my Savior and my Lord. But I'm asking you to become my very best friend. And Lord, I'm asking you to help me to spend the rest of my life developing and nurturing my friendship with you. Lord, I ask you to bring me to a place in my life where you will be more real to me than any other person in my life. Not that they would decrease, but that you would increase. Not that I would love them less, but that I would even love them more by loving you more. God, I pray, just say this to God. God, I pray that you would become more real to me than the very air that I breathe. So real that one day when I step out into eternity and see you face to face, I'll say, so that's what you look like. I'm now seeing face to face the one I have known heart to heart. I believe on that day that will be one of the first things that I'll say to Jesus, so that's what you look like. I've always wondered exactly what you, I knew you, but I knew you heart to heart. I knew you by faith. And now I see you by sight. But you were real to me all the way. Folks, if you have a relationship with Jesus like that, no matter what life throws at you, you're going to be okay. But if not, you're going to have some troubles. Just say, Jesus, show me what it means to make you my best friend. Show me how to do that day by day. Christian friend, would you ask God to fill your life with the type of friends I have described today? Those who are serious about God. Those who are sweet in their spirit. Not vindictive or mean. Not always angry and flying off the handle. Not hotheads. But people who have a sweet disposition. And would you pray this? God, help me to be like that. Help me to be serious about you. Help me to be a balcony person, not a basement person. And God, give me a sweet and tender heart. Now today, if you've never been saved, your first step is to receive Jesus. You say, John, how do I get Jesus in my heart? How does he become real to me? Well, it all starts with you acknowledging and confessing and admitting to God that you have sinned and fallen short. When you ask him to forgive those sins, when you ask him to help you change and to get on a different life path, you say, well, John, I need that because I sure have sinned. Well, that's what I love about Jesus. He is the friend of sinners, and he can change your life. I believe somebody's about to get saved right now. Would you just pray this prayer right now? Say, Lord Jesus, please come into my heart. Forgive my sins and make me a Christian. I ask you to save me. I trust you to save me. Welcome to my heart, Lord. And I'm asking you to become my dearest friend. That's who Jesus is. He's our Savior. He's our Lord. And
He's our friend. Just say, Lord, I have asked you.

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3: Dreams, you must say no. But in your desire to be liked, your desire to be seen as capable, your desire to earn a sense of rightness in the eyes of others, your desire not to be perceived as mean, whatever it is, you don't feel like you have the actual option to say no, so instead you just say yes. I've been there. You've been there. And then there are those people in our life that we admire so much because they seem to be so opposite of us. People who just kind of seem to have things together, and we look at them and they seem to have no trouble saying no when they really mean no. Like there's some group text message that goes out to you and about 15 other people, all who know each other really well, and you're all invited to your friend's nephew's quinceañera, niece's quinceañera rather, sorry. And everybody starts replying or they just ignore it, and then there's this one person who chimes in and says, sorry, can't make it. Won't be there, all the best. And you say, oh my gosh, Leslie is such a jerk. Why can't she just lie and say she's going to be there and not show up or ignore the text like a normal person? But actually, deep down inside, you're thinking to yourself, I kind of wish I could do that. That's what we're talking about tonight. A boundary is an ability to say yes when you mean yes and say no when you mean no. And if we look at the person of Jesus, we see this ability on display. Earlier we heard from the Gospel of Luke, and I want to jump back to a portion of that reading. So if you have something that can access the scriptures, follow along with me. You can Google Luke chapter 5, verses 12 through 16, or you can open an actual physical Bible. Those are still being made. I just checked just before we started service. Still being produced. It's a thing. Luke chapter 5, verses 12 through 16. Jesus' popularity in this particular moment is growing. He's becoming a thing. And here's what happens with things. There are crowds that surround things, and it gets harder to engage with the thing once they become a thing, and that's happening with Jesus. While Jesus was in one of the cities, there came a man full of leprosy. And when he saw Jesus, he fell on his face and begged him, Lord, if you will, you can make me clean. And Jesus stretched out his hand and touched him, saying, I will be clean. And immediately the leprosy left him. And he, Jesus, charged him to tell no one, but go and show yourself to the priest and make an offering for your cleansing as Moses commanded for a proof to them. But now even more, the report about him went abroad. The thing got bigger. And great crowds gathered to hear him and to be healed of their infirmities. Now verse 16, this phrase just kind of sticks out as if Luke really wants us to pay attention to it. The crowds get bigger, but Jesus would withdraw to desolate places to pray. I wonder what it was like to be the person that Jesus withdrew from. Because at some point, if there's crowds around, if there's people in need, if there are lines forming, yet Jesus is willing to withdraw and pray, somebody had to be the one who didn't get healed. Somebody had to be the one who was disappointed. Somebody had to be the one who walked away empty-handed. Somebody had to be Bob and his kid who had stood all day and for good reason had stood there wanting something from Jesus. What we see with Jesus is that he was there to teach the crowds and he was there to heal, but there was something else at work in him. There was this sense of priority to him that in order for him to stay on task to the ultimate need and the ultimate calling, he needed to withdraw and to pray. You see, I'm going to state something really obvious. What Jesus knew was that healing those who were hurting was good and important. Gathering a crowd like a good rabbi, sitting down and teaching about the coming kingdom that he was introducing was incredibly good and it was important. That letting word spread, even though he said, don't tell anybody that I healed you, letting word spread that he was here and the kingdom was working and it was moving, it was good and it was important. But there was something

0: something bigger and better that he was about. That all those things were good, but they were secondary to this ultimate thing, which was giving his life, after living perfectly, sacrificially, for the salvation of the whole world. And you get this sense that in the middle of all the things that were good, but they weren't ultimate, Jesus had to pull himself away and regain his focus and regain his energy for that ultimate thing that he was put on this planet to do. In fact, you see that in the Garden of Gethsemane. And if the Garden of Gethsemane, which we talked about last week, is instructive for what happens in Jesus' prayer life overall, then what we can assume is that Jesus used prayer as an opportunity for him to realign himself in his humanity. He's fully God, but also fully human. Realign himself in his humanity with the reason that he was there, because all the demands were pulling and the cost was high, the risk was huge, the pain was deep, and so he needed to cut off the line, say no to some so that he could be with his Father, draw strength, be reminded and reoriented to the ultimate higher calling, which was to live perfectly, die sacrificially, and rise gloriously, because he was the only one who could do it. And so what Jesus found was that in order to be faithful to that ultimate calling, he had to say no to some so that he could be loving and Savior of all. That there was one thing essential to his vocation as Messiah and Savior of the world, and it was to die, and it was to rise. And so he felt this freedom to pause, to push, to withdraw, to say no to these very good things, so that he might say yes to the most essential thing. Saving you. You might think I'm crazy, and I know I said I would stay in my lane and stay out of playing dime store psychologist, but if you would indulge me for just a moment, I kind of need to go there. I have this assumption that our desire to have poor boundaries, not even our desire, that's not the right word, our inclination to have poor boundaries, to feel like we need to say yes when we should say no, to spread ourselves too thin, to feel like there's no other option but to please everybody, that inclination in us is ultimately, and I'm going to use a $5 word here, is ultimately a soteriological one. It is a salvation issue. Not in the sense that your inability to say no or my inability to say no somehow determines our salvation, but in this particular sense. I'm willing to bet that in those moments when I am breaking healthy boundaries, when you are breaking healthy boundaries, that it's because one of two things is happening. That you are either trying to save yourself, or you are believing that you are essential in saving someone else. And here's what I mean by that. There is this urge and inclination inside of us to believe that we must, as the Bible says, kind of prove our own rightness or righteousness to the world. And so it is often found in my choices that I will think that I must say yes in order to prove my worthiness. That I have to say yes in order to prove my capacity. That there is a particular hell that I'm trying to avoid, and that hell may be rejection by my peers or not pleasing my parents. Or that hell may be not being seen as the best in my career or the most capable in my calling. That's my hell. And so I become my own functional savior. And so what I do is I say is yes to as many things as possible, because that to me feels like I'm on the path towards heaven. I am pleasing other people. I am accepted by my peers. I am lauded by others. And I'm on my way to my own personal heaven. And so I'm trying in some philosophical sense to save myself. That's why I say yes and I can't say no. I'm trying to prove, trying to earn, trying to save. Or, and often our intentions are good, we're looking at somebody else and we're seeing that they are in need, they're in want, or they're our dependent. They're maybe our grown child who just kind of can't get it together, but they're still our child. There's somebody in our life who has deep need, and we feel like we are so essential to their thriving and their well-being, to their salvation, so to speak, and the hell we want them to avoid, that we can't say no, that we have to say yes to them, that we have to give ourselves to them completely, 100%, all the time, in anything that they ask. Forget the fact that we might be enabling some bad behavior in them. We feel that we're essential, ultimately, to their, in a philosophical sense, to their salvation. All of which, when you really kind of examine it, is kind of messed up. I mean, you could even make an argument that our unhealthy boundaries are ultimately an expression of the very first sin of mankind. You could trace it all the way back to like Genesis chapter 3, which, if you're not familiar, is the moment where God places Adam and Eve in a garden of yes with a tree of no. And what do? In a garden in a world of yes, they kind of gravitate towards the tree of no, because the tree of no is labeled as the difference between them and God, and they have job envy, which a lot of New Yorkers have. They have job envy. And they are envious of God's job, and they're like, well, why does he get to have that job and I don't get to have that job? I kind of want that job. I would love to have his job. I would love to be the creator, maker, savior, redeemer, reconciler. I would love that job. And so they eat the fruit, right? Our inability to say no, perhaps in some way, it's an extension of that. I have to save myself, prove myself. Can't disappoint anybody. I have to save them. I'm essential to their thriving and their well-being, and I'm the only one that can do it. And if I don't say yes, what's going to happen to them? How is that not kind of crowding out the person and the work of God and placing ourselves at the center?
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0: Sometimes being perceived as a jerk and actually being the most loving person in the room are one and the same. This is especially true when you know what you're there for and what people actually and ultimately need from you and what you have to do that they might not grasp in order to love them well and serve them best. And so you're willing to kind of say no to them. And they might get angry, they might get frustrated, but you know that there is one ultimate aim in your calling, one ultimate good that you've been put there for that hopefully they'll appreciate later on, but that you must pursue in order to be faithful. And so you say no to these other things and you tick people off so that you can say yes to this bigger thing. And thankfully, Jesus was like that. He was willing to be a jerk in a moment to Bob and his kids so that he could save Bob and his son through his life and his death on the cross. That's what Jesus was up to. And because Jesus was willing to say no so he could pray, because Jesus was willing to say no so he could pray in the garden, so he could pray after healing the leper, because Jesus was willing to say no to the crowd so he could be with his disciples and teach them, because Jesus was willing to say no to the needs of the religious leaders and he could preach about his coming kingdom, because Jesus was able to say no to this and to this and to this and to this, all of which are arguably very good things, Jesus was able to say yes to the most important thing. And as a result, he then lived a perfect life, and he lived it for you. Because he said yes to that. And then he allowed himself to be dragged into this procession up to a hill outside of Jerusalem so that he could be nailed to a cross and he could bleed and he could die and he could do all of that. He drew the energy from that by withdrawing from the needs of others and sitting with his Father in prayer. He faced that for you. He was the only one who could do it. I mean, what Christians believe is that, you know, Christ died because it's only his death that would pay for everything. It's only his death that would be the most beautiful act to cover all the evil in our hearts and in this world. Like, he's the only one who could do that job, and so he put himself in that place. He's the only one who could die for the sins of the world and rise from the grave of the world. He's the only one who could do all those things. And so thankfully, Jesus was willing to be a jerk in the small things so he could be faithful to that ultimate thing. And he was faithful to it to the end, and he was faithful in it for you. And for me, despite our unfaithfulness. And now the beautiful thing is that we are beneficiaries of his fidelity to that ultimate task on multiple levels. Because not only does it make you a member of the Father's family, but it also frees you for a life of mimicking Jesus' movements and being molded in his maturity, in particular in this way, of being free to understand the things that you've been called to do, the things that God is asking only you to do in your particular callings, in your work callings, in your family callings, in your church callings, in your citizen callings, all the different vocations, another word for calling, that you have. There are certain tasks that are ultimate. There are lots of tasks that are good, but there are certain tasks that are ultimate in order for you to be faithful. And Jesus, through his life and his death and his resurrection, he gives you the freedom to pursue those things. Because through his work, I'm able to say to you, you are not your own savior. Jesus is. And you are not the savior of your cousin, of your coworker, of your fellow church member. You're not the savior of any of these people. Are you called to love them and to give and to sacrifice? Yes, but their ultimate well-being in the eyes of the Father does not depend on you. That is God's job. And if you forsake your ultimate responsibilities that only you can do for the sake of trying to be God for them, that's a sin. And Jesus gives you the freedom to say, I am not my own savior, so I don't have to say yes to this in order to prove myself if my integrity demands that I say no. And I am not your savior, I'm your neighbor. And I'm called to love you and give of myself to you, but I need to really wrestle with where I end and God begins. Where I end and where you begin. Because the New Testament puts forth this really interesting tension that says we should bear each other's burdens, but then in the same phrase it says each one should carry their own load. I should be willing to bear your burdens along with you, but then there's certain things in your life that you have to own, and if you don't own them, you will be missing out on the life that God has called you to live and the full embrace of your vocations, and I can keep you from your calling. And sometimes I have to step back and say no so that you can feel that and be convicted by that. And Jesus gives you the freedom to do that. To celebrate and say, I'm not my own savior. And I'm not yours, I'm your neighbor. Wrestle with this question just for a moment. Where have some of the boundaries in your life been blurred? Perhaps, and very likely, by really good things. I can't answer that for you. Only you can. But I think that's the tension that maturing people made in the image of Christ wrestle with. Let me close with this. Think for a second about who is the person you respect the most. And we all have those people in our life, no matter what age we are, we think of a particular person and we say, I want to be like them when I grow up. We may be 70 years old and we'll still say, I want to be like them when I grow up. Because their character and their integrity, which is what this is really about. It's about character, integrity, vocation, and calling, and staying true to those things. Their character, their integrity is so strong that when they say yes, you believe them. When they say no, you believe them. Chances are one of the things you respect about those people is the freedom they display to say no. Because they know who they are and what they're about. And what's most important? And what is the most loving and virtuous and highest good that they can offer the world? And they pursue that. My hope for us is that we would be those people for the people around us. We would be the people who know who they are and what's most important and what's most loving and most virtuous, and that we would exert a sort of freedom in those relationships that flows from the finished work of Christ. There are so many demands upon us in this world. But what Christians do is we focus on what's been finished for us in this world. What's been finished for us is perfection in Jesus. What's been finished for us is salvation for me and for you in Jesus. And that's what gives us freedom. Freedom to say yes when we mean yes. Freedom to say no when character, integrity, and ultimate calling demand that we say no. May you embrace that maturity. And may you know that it flows from the finished work of Christ, who saved you. Amen.
1: 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I hope you enjoyed What Matters Most. 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
16: 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We are just a small town group of people who have a great passion for spreading the gospel. 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Box 244, Clinton, Oklahoma, 73601. Brother Buck always prayed before recording a sermon. He prayed that the Lord could use this message to reach the lost and that the Holy Spirit would lead them to accept Jesus as their Savior. Will you please pray for the same? Do you have a friend or family member who might enjoy hearing Brother Buck preach? If you do, why don't you give them a call and let them know that the program is just starting. Brother Buck's sermon today is titled, What We Should Do Until the King Comes. And now it's time for some more of that great Southern gospel music.

0: Just a quick reminder that all of us here at Spreading the Word Ministry are unpaid volunteers. Our pay is knowing that someone, somewhere, will hear the gospel, the good news on this program. Now, here's Brother Buck.
1: Today I want to read a passage of Scripture found in the book of 1 Samuel. I'll be reading one verse found in chapter 16. The verse that I read will give a basis for the message today, which I have entitled, What Should We Do Until the King Comes? That might not make a lot of sense to you now. Perhaps after we read the text verse in 1 Samuel chapter 16, it will become more meaningful. Verse 11, chapter 16 of 1 Samuel says, And Samuel said unto Jesse, Are here all thy children? And he said, There remaineth yet the youngest, and behold, he keepeth the sheep. And Samuel said unto Jesse, Send and fetch him, for we will not sit down till he cometh hither. Please note, if you will, the last phrase that I read, where Samuel the prophet of God spoke to Jesse, the father of David, and said, Send and fetch him, for we will not sit down till he come hither. At the time this verse of Scripture was written, there was a king in Israel by the name of Saul. You'll recall that the people of Israel wanted to be like nations around them. They sought a king, even though this was displeasing unto the Lord. However, he granted them their desire by giving them a king, Saul. A reading of the Scripture will reveal that Saul, the king of Israel, became very, very disobedient. Because of his disobedience, God rejected him. He was no longer to be the king. That being true, the Lord God sent prophet Samuel to the city of Bethlehem, which was the city in which Jesse, the father of David, dwelled. When the prophet got to Bethlehem, the Scripture says that he called the household of Jesse together. It was there that he would find the king. Now the Scripture tells us that when Samuel was making preparation to go to Bethlehem, he was very much afraid. He feared for his life. He thought perhaps Saul would hear what he was doing. But God assured him that he would be safe and told him what he was to do when he arrived in Jerusalem. The Scripture says that when he came to Bethlehem, Samuel, having called the household of Jesse together, asked that he be shown the sons of Jesse. When Samuel saw one of the sons, whose name was Eliab, he thought that this was the son whom God had chosen to serve as king. You read verse 7, and you'll see something I think very important, something I've thought about, and you perhaps have thought about in times prior. There the Bible says, But the Lord said unto Samuel, Look not on his countenance, or on the height of his stature, because the Lord seeth not as man seeth, for God looketh on the outward appearance, but the Lord looketh on the heart. When each of the sons of Jesse passed before Samuel, Samuel asked words found in the text verse, Are here all thy children? And he, Jesse, answered, saying, There remaineth yet the youngest, and behold, he keepeth the sheep. And Samuel said unto Jesse, Send and fetch him, for we will not sit down till he comes hither. In the message today, I want us to see that David was a type, a likeness of the Lord Jesus. You'll note that David was a shepherd. It is true, isn't it, that Jesus was a shepherd? You'll come to understand that David was a king who ruled over Israel. It is true, my friend, that someday Jesus will be the king who rules the world. In the light of these truths, we will determine what we should do until King Jesus comes to earth. First of all, let's give thought to the fact that Jesus, like David, is a shepherd. You remember in Psalm number 23, it was David who spoke concerning the Lord and said, The Lord is my shepherd. I shall not want them. In John's Gospel, chapter 10, at verse 11, the Lord Jesus attested to the fact that he was a shepherd. In that verse, he said, I am the good shepherd. The good shepherd giveth his life for the sheep. He said that he was the good shepherd because he was good. Of all the people who have ever lived on planet Earth, Jesus is the only perfect one. He is the only sinless life this world has ever known. It is no wonder to me that he spoke of himself and said, I am the good shepherd. Then he went further and he said, Not only am I the good shepherd, but he said, I laid down my life for the sheep. Jesus did exactly that. He gave his blood on Calvary's cross in order that the price of man's redemption could be paid. He was a good shepherd and one who gave his life for the sheep. I want you to note something about Jesus the shepherd. Take note that he was and he is a living shepherd. He did not begin to exist when born in Bethlehem's manger. There are some who, when they give thought to the Lord Jesus, they mistakenly think that he began to live when he was born of the Virgin in Bethlehem. Friend, he has always lived. In the book of John, chapter 1, verse 1, the Bible says, In the beginning was the Word. And when it speaks there of the Word, it is speaking of Jesus. In the beginning was the Word, and the Word was with God, and the Word was God. Jesus was and is a living shepherd. You read the Old Testament, you'll come to see that it is recorded that he made appearances there. One of which I'm thinking is found in the book of Daniel, the 3rd chapter, at the 25th verse. You remember, the 3 Hebrew children had been cast into a fiery furnace. And when the king looked into the fire, he said, Lo, I see 4 men walking in the midst of the fire, and they have no hurt, and the form of the 4th is like the Son of God. In John chapter 8, verse 58, Jesus spoke of the truth of his always being a king. There he said, Verily, verily I say unto you, before Abraham was, I am. Jesus, the shepherd took on a human body at his birth in Bethlehem. It was there that he came down to live in a body, to walk with us down here. The living Savior died, but 3 days thereafter he rose to live forevermore. I tell you, he was and he is a living shepherd. Not only is it true that Jesus is a living shepherd, it is also true that he is a loving shepherd. He knows everything about you, yet he loves you. He knows everything about me, yet he loves me. How different is that love than the love of man? If you knew today everything about me, the fellow who is preaching to you, you might not love me. If I knew everything about you, I might not love you. But Jesus, our shepherd, not only loves us in spite of our past, but he loves us knowing our future. He is a living shepherd. He is a loving shepherd. Then the Bible reveals to us a blessed truth, namely this, that he is a life-giving shepherd. You remember in John's Gospel, chapter 10, verses 27 and 28, Jesus said, "My sheep hear my voice, and I know them, and they follow me, and I give unto them eternal life, and they shall never perish, neither shall any man pluck them out of my hand." He is and was a shepherd. He is a loving shepherd. He is a living and giving shepherd. Note, if you will, just as David became king of Israel, Jesus someday is going to become king over this world. For 2,000 years, Jesus has sat at the right hand of the Father's throne and prayed for his children. Oh, how wonderful it is that Jesus is praying for us. Today, Jesus is not on his throne. However, in the future, he is going to step out of glory and come back to this earth. His blessed nail-pierced feet will touch the Mount of Olives. There will be a great earthquake. Then he will enter Jerusalem and sit upon the throne of David. It is then that he will be the King of Kings and the Lord of all the lords. Isn't it true that the world is not looking for him? Yet you read the Bible and you'll come to understand that one out of every 25 verses in the New Testament promises his coming again. My friend, the coming of Jesus is the only hope for this world. Having thought about Jesus being a shepherd like David, and having thought about Jesus becoming a king like David, I want to ask the question, what are we to do until Jesus, our shepherd, the king, comes? Remember in the text that I read, Samuel, the prophet of God, was looking for one to become king over Israel. He looked at the sons of Jesse. Then he said to Jesse, "Is this all the children, all the sons that you have?" Jesse said, "Well, the youngest one is down tending the sheep." Samuel said to him, "Fetch him, and we will not sit down until he comes hither." Friend, the text reveals that they were not to sit down until he arrived. neither are we to sit down while awaiting the coming of King Jesus. We are to work. When he comes, our work on earth will end. This is our time. We are living in the now. We have the greatest opportunity that any prior generation has had. Technology has been more advanced. In 1860, the world population reached 1 million. In 2002, there were some 8 billion people. Now today, there is in excess of 10 billion. They tell us that by the year 2040, that there will be an explosion of some 13 billion people on the earth. What does this mean? It means, friend, that there are more souls to whom we are to take the gospel. It means that there are more bodies for us to feed. It means that there are more hearts to comfort. It means that there are more tears for us to dry. Oh, my soul, let us resolve to roll up our sleeves and work as never before. I am bold to declare to you that one of the problems in this present day is that there are far too many of God's children who, while waiting for the King, are waiting sitting down. We are to rally for the Lord. We are to seek as never before, to render service unto the Lord. We are to give time, talent, money to the Lord. We are to work until the King comes. Let me ask you today, those of you who are children of God, are you living for the Lord as you ought to live? Are you serving Him as you ought to be serving Him? Are you doing the things He has instructed you to do in His Word? Or have you thrown in the towel? Have you given up? Have you said there is no use? Get up! Get up! Quit sitting down. The King is going to come. I'm also bold to declare to you that that is the big problem in our world today. We have allowed the devil and his crowd to overtake us. He has discouraged us. We have looked out on a world and we have said there is no hope. We might as well just cash in and say, no use. I was talking just today to a very dear friend. Made mention to him how things were in yesteryear. They're certainly not that way now. When I was a boy preacher, it was quite different than it is now. It wasn't nearly as difficult to get a crowd together to hear the gospel as it is now. The Lord's people seem to be more interested as a whole in the souls of men than they are now. It is a different day. Times are difficult spiritually. What are we to do? Are we to do like the masses have done? Sit down? No. We are to work for Him. Look for Him until He comes. I tell you, dear friend, when we have fought our last battle, when we have wept our last tear, when we have preached our last sermon, prayed our last prayer, sung our last song, lifted up our last burden, God help us that we will then hear Jesus say, well done, thou good and faithful servant. You have been faithful over a few things. I'll make you ruler over many. Let me in conclusion press this blessed truth upon your heart. Dear friend, please, for Jesus' sake and the sake of the world, get up off of the stool of do nothing upon which you're sitting and get busy for Jesus. I do believe with all of my heart that this great country of ours, America, is hanging in the balance. I do believe that if we continue in the years ahead as we have in the last few years, that America, our blessed, loving country, will be lost. And should that happen, it is because those of us who know the Lord have not done what God bids us to do. We have not spoken out, stood up as we should have spoken and as we should have stood. We have allowed the devil to beat us down. We have thrown in the towel. We have said, well, there's no use. And because of that, the battle is being lost. What are we going to do until King Jesus comes? Samuel said, until he arrives, we'll not sit down. It bothers me tremendously when I hear of some man of God who says, I have retired. I can tell you about this preacher who is preaching to you today. I have no intention of retiring. I'm sometimes asked that question, how long are you going to continue? I'm going to continue as long as I have health of body and health of mind. That's how long I'm going to continue. I'm not going to sit down. How about you? God help that we not do that. Until it is my privilege to visit with you again, may God bless you, dear friend. Real, real good.
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8: So God says, remember this. So God's calling us to what? To remember something. To think back. Remember I think it was a couple weeks ago. I don't even remember now. It was chapter 43. Was that a couple weeks ago? A month ago? Remember we were reading in Isaiah 43? And God says to his people, do not remember the former things, nor consider the things of old. Behold, I will do a new thing. And so, are we to remember or are we to forget? Yes. Yeah. The Apostle Paul talked about what? Forgetting those things that are behind. And pressing on to what the Lord has for each one of us. Here's the issue is, you know, if you're going to leave the parking lot tonight, how far will you get driving if all you do is look in the rearview mirror? How far are you going to get? Very far? No. There are some things we need to forget in the past. Aren't there things we need to forget? You guys ever make any mistakes? Should we dwell on those and get totally condemned and consumed? And therefore, there is now no condemnation for those who are in Christ Jesus, who walk no longer according to the flesh, but walk according to the Spirit. There's mistakes we've made that we don't need to go back and relive over and rehash. People may want to do that, but the Lord says, your sins and your lawless deeds, I will remember no more. There's perhaps things that we may be proud of that if we continue to look to the scrapbook or to our trophies, we can get puffed up in pride, can't we? There's some things we need to say, you know what? I need to put that behind and forget that. And to keep moving.

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3: Courageous. God doesn't just say, it's not like just a personal pep talk tonight. Come on, guys, we got to get courageous here. Come on. He gives us something to be courageous about, to be brave with. Recall to mind straight up, oh, you transgressors. Man, you guys have crossed the line. Isn't God honest with us? Is God honest with us tonight? He doesn't say you maladjusted, you know, just need a little tweaking here. You're a bunch of transgressors. All of us are, aren't we? Don't we cross the line? That's why we need Jesus, who deals not only with the penalty of sin, but the power of sin in our lives. And as we confess, he's faithful and just to forgive us and to purify us from all unrighteousness, to help us with those things we struggle with. So God straight up, listen, recall, bring this to memory, you transgressors. Remember who I am, what I've done, what I do. Look what he says. Remember the former things of old, for I am God and there is no other. There's only one God, one true and living God. I am God and there is none like me. He's gloriously unique. Declaring the end from the beginning. Has the Lord told us the end tonight? He told us the end from the beginning, didn't he? Oh, we got it right in our hands tonight and in our hearts. Genesis to Revelation. We know the whole story. God's given it to us. History in advance. Do you know where you're headed? Do you know where you came from? Not primordial sludge over... It used to be when I was young, millions. Now it's billions, trillions of years and random stuff happening and mutation, mutants. But what a bunch of nonsense. It takes more faith to believe that junk, those lies. We know where we came from. Again, where do we come from? He just told us, didn't he? Knit in our mama's womb. I will praise you, for I am fearfully and wonderfully made. The Lord said that, right? From the womb. I'm with you from birth. I've carried you. We know where we came from, and we know where we're going, right? Because of Jesus tonight, because of his sacrifice on our behalf. You know where you're going tonight? Do you ever ask people that? Hey, do you know where you're going if you die tonight, today? I hope. Maybe. I think. Listen, do you know God wants us to know tonight? I hope. Where does it say that? That was one of the reasons John wrote his epistle. Check it out. 1 John 5:13. These things I've written to you who believe in the name of the Son of God. Do you believe in the name of the Son of God? What's his name? Jesus, that you may know that you have eternal life, yes, and that you may continue to believe in the name of the Son of God. How beautiful is that? Pretty cool, yeah. We know where we're going. Do you know what life's all about now, too? Do you know what life's all about? Is it all about, like, worshiping Bel and Nebo, success, and gaining as much letters in front and back of my name as possible, and die with the most toys, I win. Is that what life's all about? Loving the Lord, walking with him in a relationship, a personal relationship with the Lord, and being led by him and serving him. Helping other people get connected to the Lord, coming to know him. He's given us gifts and callings. We know what life's all about now, correct? We know where we're headed. He's told us the end from the beginning and from ancient times, things that are not yet done. Man, we studied Revelation, didn't we? Some things that haven't happened quite yet. The rapture,

0: Anybody excited for the rapture? Jesus is coming. It's pretty cool, man. Yeah. Can you imagine all of us at once? We're out of here. The vacuum it's going to leave on planet Earth when salt and light is gone. We talked about this in 2 Thessalonians. And imagine in a moment, in a twinkling of an eye, we're changed. Boom, just like that. New bods with Jesus. Reunited with our loved ones that have gone ahead of us, that have died in Christ. There's so many people in our church that have gone home to be with the Lord. I can't wait to see them. Some of them, bodies racked with cancer, seeing them whole again and healed now that they're there. We know what's going to happen. The Lord's told us. From ancient times, things that are not yet done, saying, "My counsel shall stand." For me, that's one of the greatest promises to hold on to tonight. That is one reason to be courageous right there. Not only God's predictive prophecy, but also His counsel will stand. You know what that means? His word will have the final say in your life and in my life. Isn't that not your trial, not your struggle, not the thing that's heavy, the tribulation, small t, in your life right now? That will not have the final say. The Lord will have the final say in your life. He's given us a future and a hope. He's working all things together for good in your life and in my life. That's the greatest insurance policy ever. Knowing that, Lord, I don't know how this is going to work out, but you promised. I mean, you've begun a good work in me. I don't know how you're going to fix this issue in my heart, in my life that I'm struggling with, Lord, but you promised that you're going to finish the good work you've begun in me. And I'll keep yielding my heart and life to you and allow you to work. You're the potter, I'm the clay. Remember, we talked about that. Imagine the clay talking to the potter. What are you making? What do you think you're doing? He knows what he's doing. You're his workmanship. You're his work of art. His word will have the final say. His counsel will stand. Not Putin's counsel, not Biden's counsel. Not the psychiatrist's counsel. Not AI's counsel, not Google's counsel. Not the tech billionaire's counsel. The Lord's counsel will stand. His word will have the final say always and in every situation. He's saying it. My counsel shall stand, and I will do all my pleasure. You know what that means? God will do whatever he wants. Are you okay with that tonight? Amen. Some people aren't. They like trip out. God will do whatever he wants in my life. He may send me to Africa to live with the pygmies and eat dirt and... You know what? If he calls you there, he will sustain you there, and it will be awesome serving him. Is it still a blast serving Jesus? You know, you can tell when people are not having a blast serving Jesus. It's sad. Cashed in, checked out. It should be a blast serving him because it puts a smile on our Father's face. It's for his pleasure. He's called you out of darkness, me out of darkness, into his marvelous light, sanctified us, set us apart for his exclusive use. And you say, Lord, here's my life. Use it as you please, as you desire for your pleasure. Do all your pleasure, all your will. That's the prayer, isn't it? Not my will be done, but thy will be done. That's where joy and peace and the fruit of the Spirit is found, in doing his will. Not doing our own will, our own thing. Man, that's bondage, man. That's El Depresso. Doing your own thing, man. Doing your own will. Some of you guys know, don't you? What happened when you used to do your own will? How did that work out for you? Weary, burdened. And then you're like, okay, Lord, here I am. Do what you want. Your will be done. Your pleasure, your desires, your plans. And speaking of his desires and plans and his counsel, he speaks again of Cyrus, the Medo-Persian, the bird from the east, the bird of prey from the east, the man who executes my counsel from a far country. He begins talking about Babylon going down, and once Babylon goes down, Daniel chapter 5, it will be Cyrus the king who lets the exiles go free back to Israel. Remember, God has named this guy by name 150 years before he was born. Again, he tells us things that come to pass with 100% accuracy. I mean, didn't Jesus even say that? I'm telling you these things right now before they come to pass that you may know that I am. Does remember that? Where's that at? I remember it, man. Where is it? Didn't he say something like that? Yeah, how about John 13? He's given his guys a heads up on Judas, right? Remember this? Jesus washed his disciples' dirty, stinky feet, John 13. Awesome, beautiful. And he said in verse 18, I do not speak concerning all of you. I know whom I have chosen, but that the scripture may be fulfilled, he who eats bread with me has lifted up his heel against me. Psalm 41 is where that's from. Old Testament prediction, prophecy. Now I tell you before it comes, that when it does come to pass, you may believe that I am. He is in italics. That wasn't there originally. That when it does come to pass, you may believe that I am. The great I am. And then he says at the end of verse 11, Isaiah 47, indeed I have spoken it. I will also bring it to pass. Man, what hope. What confidence tonight in God's promises. I have purposed it. I will also do it. Do it, Lord. Have your way. Amen. With his promises. Let's finish up here. We got two verses just in time. We got a chapter done. Because he says it again. Listen to me. He's like, why'd you tune out? Why are you getting your rest at church? He didn't say that. It's just, I'm embellishing and adding. Because look at what he says. Listen to me, you stubborn-hearted, who are far from righteousness. I bring my righteousness near. It shall not be far off. My salvation shall not linger or shall not delay, and I will place salvation in Zion for Israel, my glory. This is so beautiful. Man. So God says again to his people, listen to me. Listen up. Tune in. Man, your hearts are hard. They had hard hearts, worshiping with their lips, hearts far from the Lord. And the crazy thing is, our hearts can get hard. Our hearts have the capacity of hardening. I mean, we talked about that Sunday, didn't we? 2 Thessalonians? What was the prayer that Paul prayed for the church? May the Lord direct your hearts into the love of God and into the patience of Christ. Why do our hearts need to be directed into the love of the Lord? Because our hearts get hard, unloving, uncaring. We stop loving one another as we're called to. When love stops this way, guess where the problem is? It's vertical. If you got a problem with someone horizontally, guess where the problema is? Right here, man. You got a problem vertically, number one. And so the Lord says, listen to me, your hearts are hard. Isn't it amazing God would speak to people with hard hearts? He doesn't just like say, I'm done with you, you know, I'll see you later. Always reaching out, listen to me, return to me, come unto me. It's personal. It's a relationship thing. That's why we're created. All things are created by him and for him. You and me, created for the Lord. Listen to me, you stubborn-hearted, who are far from righteousness. You're nowhere near righteousness. And in context, I believe he's speaking of positional righteousness, but it would also be practical righteousness too, because they were not doing the right-on stuff. Correct? Again, if you're involved in idolatry, you're far from righteousness. You're very distant. And so what does God do? I'm going to bring righteousness right to you. Look what it says. I bring my righteousness near. It shall not be far off. My salvation shall not delay. I will place salvation in Zion. For Israel, my glory. God brings his righteousness and his salvation, and he offers it to who? He offers it to the listeners. And the problem, and I believe it's speaking of Jesus, by the way. He came to his own, and his own received him not. Came to where? To Zion, to Jerusalem. The highest point. The highest point, he willingly and voluntarily laid down his life for you and me, nailed to a cross, stripped naked, humiliated. We're going to read in a couple weeks in Isaiah, beard ripped out, beaten beyond recognition. For you and me, he came and willingly did that to rescue us, to save us, and then to rise again from the dead on the third day. There's an empty tomb still in Jerusalem. God brought his righteousness. And the good news tonight is, and Jesus lived a sinless, perfect life. Sadly, some evangelicals don't believe that. I don't know what, I'm not sure what Bible they're reading when they. Listen tonight. For he, this is 2 Corinthians 5:21. For he made him who knew no sin to be sin for us, that we might become the righteousness of God in him. You guys catch that? All of our sin, our trash, our transgressions, our iniquities piled upon Jesus. All our badness given to him and all his goodness given to us in exchange when we put our trust in him. That's good news tonight. And the problem that existed in ancient Israel all the way through Jesus' day, through Paul's day, is that they were trying to make themselves righteous. I'm going to read it real quick in closing here. Really? That was their issue? That was one of their issues. Paul said in Romans 10, amazing what he says here. Brethren, my heart's desire and prayer to God for Israel is that they may be saved. For I bear them witness. They have a zeal for God. Man, they're excited for the things of God, but not according to knowledge. Man, they've got zeal for God, but no knowledge. Isn't that interesting? Why? For is a reason word. For they, being ignorant of God's righteousness and seeking to establish their own righteousness, have not submitted to the righteousness of God. Do you guys see that? Their problem? Trying to establish their own righteousness. I can be right with God by doing this and not doing that, and by church membership, or whatever. My own efforts, my own works. And we're going to read in Isaiah later, like 3 years from now when we get there. All of our righteousnesses are as filthy rags in God's sight. It's gross, in other words. But for Christ is the end of the law for righteousness to everyone who believes. Boom. All of our badness placed upon Jesus, who knew no sin, all of our trash, all of his goodness, all of his righteousness given to us freely. That's good news tonight, is it not? And it's the Lord who does it. My salvation, my righteousness, I'm bringing it to you. That's simple. The Holy Spirit convicting us before we come to know Jesus, convicting us of sin, righteousness, judgment to come, showing us our need for Jesus. The Lord, man, he does everything short of twisting our arms to get us into the kingdom. He doesn't want anyone to miss out on heaven. And tonight we can rejoice in Jesus, can we not? It's so great a Savior, so great a salvation. In Jesus' name.
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13: You know, neither you or I are getting any younger. 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
13: Daniel 9, if you have your Bible, take a look at it. Here we go into the time prophecy. 70 weeks are determined for your people. You see the word determined here. The word determined is a Hebrew word. The word is chatuk, and it means to be cut off from. 70 weeks are determined or cut off from what? Obviously the 2300 days for your people, for who? The Jews, and for your holy city to finish transgression, to make an end of sins, make reconciliation for iniquity. Incidentally, let's go back and look at that again. To finish transgression, to make an end of sin or sin offering. Who would make an end of sin offering? Jesus would, wouldn't he? Who would indeed here make reconciliation for iniquity? What's another word for iniquity? That's sin, isn't it? Who is the only one that could make reconciliation for our sins? Who could do that? Jesus. Who would bring in everlasting righteousness? Jesus. Who would seal up this vision that had to do with the Jews when they would be no longer his chosen people? Jesus would. Who would ascend to heaven and go into the holy place of the sanctuary, then anoint the entire sanctuary in the most holy place before he began his priestly ministry? Only Jesus could do that. So this must be a prophecy about Jesus. Know therefore and understand. Who's talking here? Know therefore and understand. Who's talking? The angel Gabriel. Now when Gabriel says know and understand something, is it important to know it? Is it important to understand it? So the angel says, know and understand, from the going forth of the command to restore and build Jerusalem until Messiah the Prince. Who's Messiah the Prince? Jesus. Now follow me closely. Remember we read in Daniel chapter 9 at the beginning that Daniel was praying. And what was Daniel concerned about? What was on Daniel's mind? The prophecies of who? Jeremiah. And the release of his people from captivity. So here Daniel says, know and understand, from the going forth of the command to restore and build Jerusalem until Messiah the Prince, there shall be 7 weeks and 62 weeks. So if you can find out when the command to restore and build Jerusalem went forth, if we could ever discover that date, we could go forward on the timeline 69 prophetic weeks. 7 weeks and 62 weeks. How many weeks is that? 69 prophetic weeks. So if we could ever find out when that command to restore and rebuild Jerusalem went, and we could walk forward on the timeline 69 prophetic weeks, we could find out when the Messiah would come. Now, does anybody know another name for the word, the Hebrew meaning for the word Messiah? What is the word Messiah? The what? The anointed one. When was Jesus anointed? At his baptism. Wow. Could this prophecy in the Old Testament, given hundreds of years in advance, predict the exact date for the baptism of Jesus Christ? If Daniel can predict that date, Daniel was written 600 years before Christ. If Daniel could predict the date of Jesus' baptism, that would help to establish the credibility of the entire book of Daniel. Now, one prophetic day in Bible prophecy equals one literal year. You can read that in the book of Ezekiel, chapter 4, verse 6. Read it as well in Numbers 14, verse 34. 2,300 days would represent 2,300 years. Now, remember he said, 70 weeks are determined upon you and your city. So 70 weeks of this prophecy would apply to the Jews. 69 of those weeks would take you down to the baptism of Jesus. Well, how many days in a week? I knew this was a good class. I mean, I knew these were sharp people here. How many days in a week, class? Seven. So if we've got to figure out how many days there are to get this into years, 70 weeks, 7 times 0 are?
15: Zero.
13: That was good. 7 times 7 are? 49. So 70 weeks has 490 days or 490 what? Years. Okay, that wasn't too difficult. One prophetic day equals one literal year. So 490 days are 490 years. Okay, 70 weeks would represent 490 years. We got to figure out a starting point, though. When was the starting point? Know, therefore, and what?
15: Understand.
13: Now, Hebrew, the word chatuk means cut off or separate from. 70 weeks are determined or cut off from the 2,300 years for the Jews. Okay, so you have the 2,300 years that take you down to the time of the end. You have 70 weeks of that, or 490 days, or 490 years that are cut off for to the coming of the Messiah. Know, therefore, and understand. What did the angel Gabriel say? Know it and understand. This is not the time to fall asleep now, folk. Because the angel Gabriel speaking, he says what? Know it and understand it. From the going forth of the command to do what? Restore and build Jerusalem unto Messiah. What is another word for Messiah? The anointed one. Prince shall be how long? 7 weeks, 69 weeks. The street will be built, the wall in troublous times. So 69 weeks. The timeline begins with the command to do what? Restore and build Jerusalem. When did that take place? Now, one prophetic day equals one literal year. 69 weeks times 7. 7 times 9 are what? 63 and 6. 7 times 6 are 42 and 6 are 48. So 69 weeks would be 483 days or 483 years. 490 years of the prophecy relates to the Jews. The first 483 years of that prophecy should take you down to the baptism of Jesus. Now, the whole thing starts at a decree to restore and build Jerusalem. We got to find out when that took place. Here it is, Ezra 7, verse 13. Let's read it from the screen. Ezra says, I issue a decree that all those of the people of Israel and the priests and the Levites in my realm who volunteer to go up to Jerusalem may go with you. Blessed be the Lord God of our fathers, who has put such a thing as this in the king's heart, to beautify the house of the Lord which is in Jerusalem. Now, Artaxerxes passes this decree, the Persian king, in 457 BC. 457. There were multiple decrees passed by Artaxerxes. Why do we choose the date in 457? Why don't you choose another date? When the 70 years of Jeremiah ran out, the Jews were allowed to go back in 536 and earlier than that. They were allowed to go back. Very few of them went back. there were at least three decrees. When Artaxerxes comes, the difference is this, and this is why the prophecy is dated from Artaxerxes' decree. It is the first time that a civil decree provides the finances and the legal permission for them to rebuild the wall. So here you have not only the ability for them to go back, but you have the legal permission provided for them not only to rebuild the wall, but to do what? Beautify the house of the Lord, which is in Jerusalem. So now they have a legal justification in Ezra 7 to establish worship. Previous to this time, they were able to go back, but you have a legal justification to establish worship, and you have the means to rebuild the temple in Artaxerxes' decree. And so the issue in Daniel's mind was the Jews going back to worship. So therefore, we date the beginning of these 70 weeks back to the days of 457. There's another reason. Has anybody ever said to you, if the shoe fits, does what? Wear it. When you date this prophecy from 457, everything on the timeline comes out right in the prophecy. Okay, so the decree to restore and rebuild Jerusalem was issued in the autumn of 457 BC. Now, if I'm in the autumn of 457, now remember the text, know therefore and understand, from the going forth of the command to do what? Restore and build Jerusalem, that we just read that decree in Ezra 7, same language, unto Messiah the Prince. Who's the Messiah the Prince? Jesus. He's anointed by the Holy Ghost as he's baptized, shall be 7 weeks and six and threescore and 2 weeks, 69 weeks, or 483 prophetic days or literal years. Now look, if you start at 457 BC and you walk forward on the timeline, so I'm walking forward now, if I walk 457 steps, so let's suppose I'm walking this way and I'm back here at 457 BC and I want to go forward 483 years, but let's start by just going forward 457. If I'm walking like this and I take 457 steps, what's it going to take me to? Zero, right? What's 457 from 457? 457 is what? Zero. Was there any zero year in history? No. So if I go forward on the timeline 457 years, I go 1 year beyond 1 BC, I go to 1 AD, right? But how many years are left over that I have to go forward? I wasn't supposed to go forward 457, I was supposed to go forward how many? 483. So it's 26 left over, that takes me to 27 AD. What happened in AD 27? Now, this is remarkable. This is incredible.
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13: Go over to Luke chapter 3, verse 1. Luke 3, verse 1. Let's go to the New Testament. What happens in or around AD 27? Luke 3, verse 1. Now, in the 15th year of the reign of Tiberius Caesar, Pontius Pilate being governor of Judea, Herod being tetrarch of Galilee. What happens then? Well, verse 21 tells you. Verse 1 tells you it's the 15th year of the reign of Tiberius. Verse 21 says, now when all the people were baptized, it came to pass that Jesus also was baptized while he prayed. Heaven was opened. The Holy Spirit descended upon him. So Jesus is baptized in AD 27. What does Christ say when he's baptized? Mark chapter 1. How does Mark record that? The Gospel of Mark chapter 1. Mark 1. What does Scripture say? Jesus comes to be baptized of John in Mark chapter 1, verse 14. Now, after John was put in prison, Jesus came to Galilee preaching the gospel of the kingdom and saying, the time is fulfilled. So in Mark 1, verse 15, Jesus says the time is fulfilled. What time was fulfilled? The prophecy of Daniel, that Jesus would be baptized in AD 27. So here, Jesus is confirming the fact that he would be baptized exactly on time, exactly what the Bible says. See, Jesus is the Messiah of prophecy. There have been many false messiahs, but nobody has fulfilled the prophecies exactly like Jesus Christ has. Jesus baptized exactly on time. 69 prophetic weeks, 483 years, take us down to AD 27. But the prophecy was of 490 years, right? That would be given to the Jewish nation. How many years then would be left? If you have 483 that take you to 27 AD, how many years would be left of that 490-year prophecy?
15: Seven.
13: Okay. Let me ask you a question. It's a very simple question. Even the children can answer this. No, even the adults could answer this one. It's a very simple question. But do you know on this question hangs one of the greatest falsehoods in Christianity today? If you have 490 years, okay, that apply to the Jews, and if year one is followed by year two, is followed by year three, is followed by year four, and if you have 450, 83 of those years, one following right after the other, what would you expect to happen? Would the next fall after that and fall after that? Some people want to say, well, you know what happens? There's 69 years, and then there's this great gap, and the last seven are way over here. But I'm going to show you that why that's one of Satan's greatest deceptions. And you know why it is? Because those last 7 years that the Bible connects to the first 483, there's no gap theory in the Bible. That's a man-made theory. But look, the reason why the devil has palmed that off on many Christians is because the last 7 years are the greatest prophecy showing beyond a shadow of a doubt that Jesus is the Messiah. And the devil hates that Jesus Christ is the Messiah, that he died on Calvary's cross to shed his blood for our sins. And so he would try to take away or undergird that prophecy. You'll see it tonight. Look, Luke 3, verse 21, when all the people were baptized, it came to pass Jesus was baptized. As he prayed, heaven was open. We just read that. And the Holy Spirit descended in a bodily dove upon him, exactly 27 A.D. Know therefore and understand, from the going forth to restore and build Jerusalem to Messiah the Prince, be 7 weeks and 62 weeks. After 62 weeks, okay? So sometime after A.D. 27, Messiah shall be what? Cut off. Who's the Messiah? Jesus. What does it mean that he'd be cut off? What does that mean? He would die and be crucified, but not for himself. What does it mean that Jesus would die, but not for himself? He died for you and for me, right? And the people of the prince who is to come shall destroy the city and the sanctuary. As the result of the Jewish nation's rejection of Jesus, did Titus the Roman prince in AD 70 destroy Jerusalem? This prophecy has been fulfilled exactly. So sometime after AD 27, the Messiah would be cut off. Does the Bible tell us when? It does. It does. Now, to position us clearly, the decree of Artaxerxes went forth in the fall of 27 AD. 457 BC in the fall. Jesus was baptized 483 years later, exactly in the fall of 27 AD. So the decree goes forth in the fall of 457. Jesus is baptized in the fall of AD 27. Now, here's what becomes interesting. The end of it, that is the sanctuary of Jerusalem that would be destroyed by Titus, shall be with a flood until the end of the war. Desolations are determined. Exactly that happened with Titus. We continue. Then he, that is the Messiah, shall confirm a covenant with many for 1 week. You know, I've had some people say, well, doesn't that refer to the Antichrist? Now, I just want to show you something in your Bible that proves beyond a shadow of a doubt that that doesn't. Well, the first, in the Bible, the only one that ever makes a covenant is who? Jesus Christ. He's the son of the everlasting covenant. But I want to show you something in Daniel 9. In Daniel chapter 9, I want you to look in your Bible now at Daniel chapter 9. And I want to ask you some questions, and you feel free to answer them. That will be in the conclusion, will be self-evident. Daniel 9, verse 25. Know therefore and understand that from the going forth of the command to restore and build Jerusalem until Messiah the Prince, who is the main theme of verse 25, class? Who is that? Messiah the Prince, and that's Jesus. Verse 26. And after 62 weeks, Messiah shall be cut off, but not for himself. Who's the main theme of verse 26? Messiah. Verse 27, he shall confirm a covenant. Who's the only one that can ever confirm the eternal, everlasting covenant? Jesus. How did Jesus confirm the covenant? By dying with his own, shedding his own blood. Remember when Jesus talks about communion? He says, I will not take the cup again. Drink the covenant of this cup. So here we have, he, the Messiah, shall confirm the covenant with many for 1 week. But in the middle of the week, in the middle of the week, he shall bring an end to sacrifice and offering. Who was it that brought an end to all the lamb sacrifices? Who did that? Jesus. See, Satan would want to take the most precious prophecy, say, okay, I'm going to take 7 years, I'm going to put it at the time of the end with no biblical justification to destroy the prophecy about Jesus. Now, wait a minute. He'll confirm the covenant with many for 1 week. 69 weeks and 1 week are, how much is 69 and 1? 70. 69 prophetic days is 469 weeks is 483 days, or 483 what? Years. Runs out in AD 27. But there is one prophetic week left. Something is going to happen in the middle of that last prophetic week. If you have seven, what's half of seven? Three and a half. Now follow me closely. If Christ is baptized in the fall of 27 AD, if an event was to take place 3 years into the future, it would take you to the fall of 30. But it was to be 3.5 years into the future, so that 6 months would take you over to the spring of AD 31. Jesus was 33 years old in the spring of 31 AD. What happened when Jesus was 33 in the spring? It's when he sealed the everlasting covenant with his blood and his death. Jesus was crucified on time. He brought an end to every animal sacrifice. Look, AD 27, 3.5 years, take you to 31 AD in the spring. Exactly at that point, Jesus the Messiah is crucified. He seals the eternal everlasting covenant with his own blood. Now, 3.5 years, 483 years take us to 27 AD. 3.5 years beyond that take us to the spring of 31. 3.5 years that take us to the fall of 34 AD. Let's look and see what happened both at both of those dates. Daniel predicted the precise timing of the crucifixion of Jesus Christ. I have shared this prophecy with thought leaders around the world. In fact, one night I was preaching in the Kremlin in Moscow. God did some amazing, amazing things. Just after the fall of the communist government, for a very short period of time, the Yeltsin government, I had been working in the former Soviet Union and Eastern Europe, and the Kremlin auditorium was given to us to speak. We had 6,500 people each lecture. It was just an amazing experience to see what God is doing. But the general that led the Afghan invasion gathered a group of intellectuals together, and we were studying the prophecies of Daniel during that lecture series. They were amazed at the precision of Daniel's prophecies. Daniel predicted the precise timing of the crucifixion of Jesus. At the end of the 490 years, something would happen, though. 31 AD, Christ would be crucified. 3.5 years more would complete the 70 weeks or 490 years that would go upon the Jews. In 34 AD, the Jews would seal their destiny as God's people. How did that happen?
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13: And I should pause to say this, how merciful our God is. Don't miss the mercy of God in the numbers. The numbers are important. When Jesus was crucified on the cross by the Romans, as the Jewish nation rejected him, and the veil was rent in two in the temple, Christ gave the Jewish nation 3.5 more years to repent before their doom was sealed as a nation. Now, the Bible teaches that thousands, tens of thousands, hundreds of thousands of Jews were later baptized and became part of Christian faith. And even now, God is reaching out to our Jewish brothers and sisters. We were in Israel in June, had a marvelous baptism. One of the things about the gospel is it brings people together. You know, the Bible says that Christ has made of one blood all nations. And I remember we're in the Sea of Galilee this June, baptizing. Here is an Arab businessman being baptized next to a Jewish woman. The gospel is amazing. It unites us in Jesus. It brings people of all nations and kindreds and tongues together in Christ, and we become one body and one nation, and we're bonded in Jesus.
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3: Choosing to ignore trouble rather than face it only makes it grow into fear. 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To conclude his series, God, I Need Some Answers, here's David with today's message, What Can I Do When Trouble Overwhelms Me?
4: Do you know there are many Christians that you and I know who think that because they're Christians, life is going to be a trouble-free experience? It is not a question of if we will experience trouble. It's when they come, what do we do? Instead of taking away trouble, God provides instructions for how to overcome it, and we're going to talk about that today in the 27th Psalm. This is the last time I'll have a chance to tell you that this brief series, which we've called God, I Need Some Answers, is ending today, but the resources are still available through the end of the month. You can get the study guide, the CD album, and you can have your own personal Bible study or a group study based around these questions we have been answering every day. We have a few more questions that are outside the series that we're going to share in the next couple of days, but this is the end of the actual series. We have called it God, I Need Some Answers, Life Lessons from the Psalms. If you love the Psalms as I do, you'll love this series, and you'll have a great time talking about it in your small group, your Sunday school class, or wherever you meet together with others to study the Word of God. This is all available from davidjeremiah.org. That's our website, and as you know, the book, Five Psalms for a Flourishing Life, is available during this month. We still have a few days left for you to order that. Send a gift of any size during the remaining days in the month of May. And when you do, ask for a copy of the book on Psalms, and it'll be on its way to you. You can add it to your library in just a few days. I hope you will do that. It will be encouraging to you as you read it. Well, here we go with Friday edition of Turning Point. What can I do when trouble overwhelms me? Psalm 27.
6: I remember seeing a picture some years ago in a magazine. It's a rather popular picture, and I know I've seen it in other places as well. 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You could see a mother with two children, her arms filled with packages, and worry is written all over her face. And then there's a businessman rushing into a bank, evidently annoyed at missing the first section of the report.

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3: On his own dad. Whenever it was written, we do know this, that the 27th Psalm is a personal testimony of a man who was in trouble. And despite the many moods that are reflected in this psalm, it is quite evident that the psalmist knew what to do when trouble visited his life. It is a very deeply spiritual psalm that is easily divided into two sections, and it's important to understand the sections as we quickly move through the text. Verses 1 through 6 give to us the psalmist's testimony of how he dealt with his fear and his trouble. And then almost as an illustration for us, verses 7 through 14 is David's prayer that he prayed when he was in trouble. So at the beginning, we have some principles of how to deal with trouble in our lives. And at the ending, we have an actual prayer that was prayed by the psalmist when trouble visited him. Let's look first of all at the first six verses as we extract from this scripture some of the principles that we need to learn so that when we have trouble, we know what to do. Principle number one, in David's life, express your faith. David said in verse 1, "The Lord is my light and my salvation. Whom shall I fear? The Lord is the strength of my life. Of whom shall I be afraid?" We know that David is in a time of trouble. We know that fear is knocking on his door. The rest of the psalm speaks of his enemies. It speaks of his trouble. And yet here he is at the beginning of this psalm expressing out loud and aggressively his faith. He is saying out loud what he knows to be true inwardly, even though his feelings don't match up with the words that he's expressing. The psalmist's testimony, you see, begins where religion must always begin, and that is with a personal declaration of faith. And in the very action of expressing your faith during the time of trouble, you take the first step toward healing and wholeness. I want you to notice that secondly, David moves from expressing his faith to extending his faith. You know what a catastrophe report is? In the midst of your trouble, whatever it may be, you sit down with a yellow sheet of paper, a yellow pad, and you try to imagine the very worst thing that can happen to you as a result of the trouble you're now experiencing. You write it out. You extend it clear out to its complete end. You write the worst scenario you can imagine. Then you read it out loud, and recognizing that this problem you have could never be that bad, you start feeling better already. Do you see what I'm saying? Well, David has sort of done that in this psalm. He's extended his fear to its logical boundaries. He says, "Lord, I want you to know that I have my trust in you and you are my salvation and I won't fear you." He says, "When the wicked come against me to eat up my flesh and my enemies and foes, they stumble and fell. Though an army may encamp against me, my heart shall not fear. Though war may rise against me, in this I will be confident." David thinks of all the things that could happen to him, the very worst things that could happen to him. Either subterfuge, an enemy sneaking up on him, or siege, an enemy encamping against him over a long period of time, or war or pestilence. And David says, no matter what happens, as bad as it could ever get, I have this confidence. And what is his confidence? His confidence is what he's already said. His confidence is that the Lord is his light and his salvation. Then in verses 4 and 5, he talks about experiencing his faith. He says, "One thing I have desired of the Lord, that will I seek, that I may dwell in the house of the Lord all the days of my life, to behold the beauty of the Lord and to inquire at his temple. For in the time of trouble, he shall hide me in his pavilion. In the secret place of his tabernacle, he shall hide me. He shall set me high upon a rock." Now, this is a wonderful, rich verse. First of all, I need to point out to you that David has now reduced his life. He has whittled his life down to one thing. Do you see it? He said, "This one thing I will do." It reminds me of what Paul said when he wrote to the Philippians.

0: And in his letter to the Philippians, Paul said, "This one thing I do, forgetting those things which are behind, reaching forth unto those things which are before, I press toward the mark for the prize of the high calling of God in Christ Jesus." David said something very similar here, didn't he? He said, "This one thing I do when trouble comes, I center my thoughts on God. I get into the temple where God is, into the sanctuary where God is. I meditate on the beauty of God, and I spend time with God's people." You'll either let trouble push you back toward God or you let it push you away from God. David said, "I made sure when trouble came into my life that I spent time in the sanctuary, that I came to the tabernacle, that God became my pavilion." The last thing I think is pretty exciting, because not only do we need to experience our faith, but verse 6 says we need to enjoy our faith. And you know, that's sort of an anomaly there. How can you enjoy trouble? I didn't say enjoy trouble. I said enjoy your faith. And listen to what verse 6 says as we read the psalm. And he says, "And now my head shall be lifted up above mine enemies all around me. Therefore I will offer sacrifices of joy in his tabernacle. I will sing." Yes, I will sing praises to the Lord. Wow. And what David is saying is this: that when we come to God in worship and in prayer, when we are going through trouble, and the time when we feel less like worshiping Him is the time when we need to worship Him the most. When we come to church on Sunday and we walk in and notice our heads are down. Did you ever watch somebody with so much trouble that their heads are down? And have you felt that in your life? You face a confrontation and it goes wrong and you walk away from there with your head down. Very graphic, isn't it? Well, let me tell you what the Bible says. The Bible says that when you face trouble and you put worship back in the center of your life, that worship becomes, watch this, the lifter of your head. Praise God. That you can come into church with your head down. You can walk into church with the burdens of the world on you, with trouble so overwhelming that you feel like you're going to drown in it. And you get caught up in the worship of the Lord. And it's almost like a visual thing. God just takes your head and He just lifts it right up. You see, friends, there's something about worship that's really a dynamic truth. And that is that the thing worship does is worship makes God big in your heart. Is God big? Yes. He can't get any bigger than He is. I mean, God is God. He's the ultimate bigness. But worship magnifies God. Worship takes who God is and it puts it in your heart so that you begin to feel and sense and appreciate the greatness of Almighty God. And watch what happens. When you see the greatness of Almighty God and you put your trouble in that picture, everything changes. Everything. When you measure your trouble against the trouble of others, you might be depressed. But when you measure your trouble against the greatness and magnificence of God, oh, what a thing that is. No wonder your head gets lifted. Well, those are the principles that David tells us in Psalm 27. And then I told you in verses 7 through 14, he prays, and I'm just going to have to skip over these quickly. But here's some things I observed in verses 7 through 12. First of all, when we study this prayer, we understand how to pray when trouble comes. He says in verse 7, "Hear, O Lord, when I cry with my voice. Have mercy also upon me and answer me. When you said, 'Seek my face,' my heart said to you, 'Your face, Lord, I will seek.'" And I wrote down in my notes that true prayer in the time of trouble is really a responding on our part to God. Isn't it interesting that even though trouble overwhelms us, we're not prone, even in the midst of our trouble, to take the first step toward God? We're stubborn people. The Bible calls us stiff-necked. And so when trouble comes, we have this incredible urge to work it out ourselves. And sometimes God's the last option on a long list of options. But if I understand the psalm correctly, and if I understand what David is saying, what he's saying is this: that in the midst of my trouble, I heard God say to me, "Seek my face, David." And he said, "When I heard God say, 'Seek my face,' I sought the face of God." And I've tried to remember and reflect, and you know, I'm given to trouble, so I don't have to think back too far. I have to tell you that I think there's a nugget of truth here that we may have overlooked, and that is that in every one of our troubles, in every one of our situations, whether it's our marriage or with our children or finances or business or health or whatever, there's always a time in the midst of that when the voice of God speaks to us and says to us, "Seek my face." And David said, "When God said to me, 'Seek my face,' I said, 'Lord, your face I will seek.'" To put it in the vernacular of today, David heard God say, "David, David, I love you." And David said, "And I love you too." "David, I want fellowship with you." "Yeah, God, and I want fellowship with you too." We have this little thing we do in our marriages, don't we? Maybe it's not that way in your marriage, but it is in most marriages that I know about. We do this little answer back and forth. We get ready to leave, or we're away, or we're calling home. And at the end of the conversation, I say, "I love you." And she says, "And I love you too." And I think that's what's going on with David and his God. In the midst of his trouble, God is saying, "David, I love you." And David is saying, "God, I love you too." Let me just ask you this. When in the midst of your trouble you hear the voice of God, respond to it. For true prayer in the time of trouble is really a responding to God. Notice, secondly, that true prayer in the time of trouble relies upon God's provision. I can only read the verses, but you will see it. He says, "Do not hide your face from me. Do not turn your servant away in anger. You have been my help, God. Do not leave me or forsake me, O God of my salvation. For when my father and my mother forsake me, then the Lord will take care of me." When David prays in his time of trouble, he realizes how dependent he is upon God. So dependent that he said, "God, even if it were true that my father and my mother could forsake me, I know that you will take me up. You will care for me." David's father and mother never forsook him. He was saying this sort of as an extension of what could possibly happen. And he's using it as an illustration in the greatest love relationship that David knew, his relationship with his parents. He said, "Even if that relationship should go sour, if my mom and dad should kick me out and disown me, God, I know that I would never be disowned by you." You know, when David wrote this psalm, he may not have known at the time about the breakup of the family in our day. I know some of you here today whose parents have thrown you out of the house because of your faith in God. And what a wonderful promise this is to you, that when your mother and father forsake you, God will be there to provide for you. He is your Father, your Heavenly Father. True prayer in the time of trouble resigns to God's will. "Teach me your way, O Lord, and lead me in a smooth path because of mine enemies." David's prayer is a prayer of humble submission to God's will. He's not trying to sort out his trouble himself. Isn't that what we try to do? Isn't that what we're prone to do? David isn't saying, "Lord, please, I've figured out my way, now you bless it." No, he's saying, "Lord, here's a blank sheet of paper. I have no idea how to get out of this trouble. You fill in the page. I'll sign the bottom of it. Lord, you teach me your way." When you come to God in the time of trouble, you can't come with your own agenda, friend. You may think you know the way out. You may even have sorted it all out and have it all figured out. You may have a wonderful plan, but you need to set that plan aside and come to God and say, "God, teach me your way. I don't know what you want me to learn from this. I don't know what you want me to understand from this, but God, my will is totally your will. Teach me your way. I'm resigned to do whatever you tell me to do." True prayer resigns to God's will. I just about came out of my chair when I saw the next one. Because of some experiences that I've been having in my own life, maybe, but it's just incredible. In verse 13, David says, "I would have lost my heart, I would have fainted, unless I had believed that I would see the goodness of the Lord in the land of the living." Now, I've read this psalm over and over again all my life, and I really never understood that verse until recently. David's not talking about seeing the goodness of the Lord in the sky by and by. He's talking about seeing the goodness of the Lord in the land of the living. Friends, what is the land of the living? It's the here and now. It's today. It's tomorrow. It's yesterday. David is saying, "I would have fainted, I would have given up, I would have lost my will to go on if I had not believed to see your hand of goodness in the here and now." And you know what? I don't have to debate with all of you today the goodness of the Lord in the land of the living. We all accept that as God's people. We know that there is the evidence of God and His goodness in the here and now in the land of the living. But you know what the problem is? Here it is. We don't see it. And the reason we don't see it is because we don't look for it. And one of the most wonderful things you can ever do, my friend, is to begin to take note of the goodness of God in the land of your living. I've been keeping a little journal, keeping track of the goodness of God in the land of my living. And I've been writing down the things that God does, just keeping a little list. And I go back often and read that list. And sometimes I have dry days. You know, please don't be disappointed with me. Sometimes I just have dry days when I try to fellowship with God and it's real awkward and maybe I'm a little discouraged. Kind of happens to me on Monday. I don't know why, just sort of does. You know what's been a great encouragement to me? It's to read my list of the goodness of God in the land of my living. And it's growing. And every time I get in trouble, and I'm wondering whether God knows what's going on in my life and whether He cares or whether He can do anything about it, my faith is kind of a flickering flame, I open up my journal and I read my list of the goodness of God in the land of my living. Someone said a long time ago that an unexamined life is not worth living, and I believe that more than I ever have before. Friends, if you can walk through your life and never take note of what God is doing, if you're not keeping any notes, if you're not kind of writing down the good things that the Lord does, you're missing out on one of the great blessings you could have as a believer. What you need to do, you see, is to compile the experience. How do I know that God is going to help me in the trouble I have now? You know how I know that? Because I've kept a record of how He helped me in the trouble I had last month. And I kept a record back then of the trouble I had before and how God carried me through it, how He answered my prayers. And I've got a whole list of things that begin, "Thank you, Lord, for," and then there's a phrase or a statement or a paragraph of what God has done. They're so personal, I'd never dare read them to you. But you should have a list like that. Because if you don't recognize the goodness of God in your prayer will be anemic. Finally, verse 14, true prayer in the time of trouble remains calm when God delays. You see, God isn't on your time schedule, my friend. You're in a lot of trouble now. Your marriage is on the rocks. Your kids are driving you crazy and doing things you never dreamed they even knew how to do. Your finances are topsy-turvy. Everything is inside out, and you're saying, "Lord, help." How many can give a witness that you've prayed that two-word prayer, "Lord, help"? Anybody beside me? I was driving a car some years ago, going through an intersection, and I saw a car coming through the intersection the other way, right toward me. And I prayed, "Lord, help," and it hit the back door. Didn't hit my door, it hit the back door. Nobody was sitting back there. I mean, I'm glad the Lord redirected to the back door. I don't know if He would have done that if I hadn't prayed, "Lord, help," but I didn't have time to pray anything but, "Lord, help." Right? You better learn how to pray that prayer. You may need it someday. Let's all try it. Let's try it out loud. "Lord, help." Yeah, right. Keep that one on your list. But you know, sometimes we pray, "Lord, help," and He doesn't do it right away. And we have to wait. Oh, I hate to wait. Oh, I was built more for speed than comfort. How many of the rest of you like that, you know? I hate waiting. It seems like all of life is made up of waiting. And the hardest waiting that you ever have to wait is when you want God to do something about your trouble and He doesn't seem to be doing it. And the psalmist ends up his psalm on how you pray when you're in trouble, and he says, "Wait on the Lord. Be of good courage. He will strengthen your heart. Wait, I say, on the Lord." How do you know He will strengthen your heart? Would you go all the way back to the beginning of the psalm? "The Lord is my light and my salvation. Whom shall I fear? The Lord is the strength of my life." Wait on the Lord. Be of good courage. He will strengthen your heart. The one who is the strength of your life wants to be the strength of your heart. All of these principles are available to you just like they were to David. You can write your own psalm. and God will hear you.
1: 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These principles are still vital today. The things we have shared today about trouble, well, it will help you with whatever trouble you have. We'll have a few more things next week to talk about, and we'll talk about trouble again for a little bit next week. But I want you to know this series that we have been teaching during the last 3 weeks called God, I Need Some Answers. 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We want you to have it. 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We'll see you on Monday. Have a great weekend.
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16: Modern day deception of Satan in the world today is to blur sin, to blur sin. See, once he blurs sin, there's no need for grace. And the consequences of sin, and the danger of sin, and the enormity of sin, and the sinfulness of sin, watch it. Watch it in the movies, watch it on television. It is there all the time, blurring sin. If he can deceive people into believing that God is in all of us, and therefore each one of us should be guided by his or her own feelings, then there's no need for grace.
15: 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All right, right now, Dr. Youssef begins today's Leading the Way. He's called this message, God's Grace Was in the Beginning.
16: You know, today, more than any time probably in the Christian history, the word grace is no longer amazing. The word grace is no longer challenging for our Christian walk and Christian life. We have misinterpreted, we have misused it. J.R. Packer said, today, in this kind of world we live in, grace is no longer amazing, it is boring. In this age of human rights and animal rights and every kind of rights, grace is neither needed nor appreciated. In this time, when people believe that they can be good without God, grace is no longer enthralling us. Now, whether you are a person who had grown to take grace for granted, or whether you're a person who have never understood the incredible, exhilarating power of the grace of God, this series of messages I'm beginning today is designed to challenge you. It is designed to change you for good and forever. This series of messages on grace is designed to heighten your appreciation for the incredible grace of God, the indescribable grace of God. This series of messages on grace is designed to challenge you to never ever take grace for granted or use it as a license for sin. In fact, the series of messages on grace is designed that you will experience the grace of God every waking moment of every single day. It is my prayer. The grace that I will be talking about is that grace that God exclusively gives to those who are the followers of His Son, the Lord Jesus Christ. That is the kind of grace I'm going to talk about. Because theologians have another type of grace, they call it common grace. What do I mean by common grace? What do they mean by common grace? Common grace means that the sun shines, the scripture said, upon the righteous and the unrighteous. The rain comes and blesses the righteous and the unrighteous. That's common grace. Common grace is that all people enjoy the beauty of God's creation, whether they are believers or not. Common grace is that so all people enjoy the blessings of creation, the blessings of life, because of the common grace of God, whether they are believers or not. But the grace of God of which I'm speaking is that grace that is exclusively given to those who belong to His Son Jesus. That grace that is unmerited favor, that you didn't have to do anything for, that was given to you freely and free of charge. Undeserved kindness that God showed toward you and showed toward me. That is the irresistible grace, an inexhaustible grace that I want to talk about. Now, in introducing the subject, I want to tell you something about the God of grace and the grace of God. You say, what's the difference? There is a world of difference between the two. The God of grace, the grace of God. Now, I want you to keep that distinction in your mind as we go through this series of messages. God is infinite. His grace is not. God has no end, but His grace does. God is eternal, but His grace is not. There is a time that is coming upon the world when God's grace will come to an end and judgment will be the order of the day. That day is coming. And that is why we exhorted in the scripture again and again and again and again and again and again. Please receive the grace of God while it is may be found. Today is the day of salvation. Don't harden your heart. Don't get too busy with life and forget and neglect the grace that's available to you. And I want you to listen very carefully as we keep that distinction in mind, the grace of God and the God of grace. In order to understand the God of grace and the grace of God, it will help you live above life's mediocrity. To understand the grace of God and the God of grace, it will help you live above the humdrum of life. I want to tell you something. The grace of God and the knowledge of that grace is the greatest thing that you can remember in the midst of your troubles. It is the greatest thing to remember in the midst of your difficulties. It is the greatest thing that you can remember in the midst of your disease and sickness. It is the greatest thing because it's going to lift you up so high. I know because I practice focusing on the grace of God on a daily basis. And the first time we encounter the God of grace is in the book of Genesis chapter 3. Please turn with me in your Bibles to Genesis chapter 3. And there we're going to encounter the God of grace in the Garden of Eden. Here in the garden, Adam and Eve had the perfect job. I mean, they had the perfect job environment. They had loving and caring co-workers. At least I'm assuming they loved each other. You know, Adam and Eve had to work together. In fact, I remember a lady told me years ago when her husband was retiring, she said, you know, I told my husband, I said, I married you for better, for worse, but not for lunch. Well, Adam and Eve were having lunch every day. And in one of those lunches, they got into trouble. Here's what they were told. They were told by the Lord, everything belongs to you. Everything is yours. Run the whole thing. You are in charge of everything. Only one thing, and that is the tree in the middle of the garden. The fruit of that you do not touch. Everything in the world is theirs, except for that tree and its fruit. Let me just stop here for a minute and warn those of us, all of us, those of us who say that if I only have this or that, I'll be fulfilled. You won't. You can have the whole world, and the one thing you could not have, you want. I mean, that's what's happening here in the garden. I mean, you know, just twitching. They want the one that they were told not to have. So they ate from the tree. But you know what the bottom line is? The bottom line is that Adam and Eve were offended that God told them what to do. They did not like to be told what to do. And if that sounds familiar, write your name down. Here's what Adam and Eve were saying. Adam and Eve were saying, "What do you mean we can't eat from this tree? This is my garden, and God said so. I'm in charge here, and God said so." Yes, that's half truth. That's what God said, but that's not all what God said. You see, deception always starts with half truth. God said you're in charge, but not this tree. You don't touch it. Just as millions of Christians are offended by the fact that God says, "I am going to bless you and give you everything, but the tithe belongs to the Lord." Oh, they don't like that one. Beloved friends, I want to tell you, here's really the crux of the problem. God said you eat from this tree and you die. Satan said you eat from the tree and you're going to live. And you take your pick. I really don't think Eve immediately says, "Well, I'm going to side with Satan." I really don't think that happened because of the continuous tense there. I won't bore you with the details. I think he kept coming, kept telling her. But I really think Eve came to a point in her life of saying, "I'm going to decide for myself. I really am going to decide. I'm going to test this and I'm going to see how it's going to work." Eve decided to put the fruit under a pragmatic test. "I just want to check its nutritional value." We big on that, aren't we? And then she decided to put it under aesthetic value. Would it look nice in the living room? Would it look nice in the house, you know? Then she decided to put it under an intellectual test. Will I gain experience? Will I gain new insight? Will I become wiser and more careful? Needless to say, of course, that the fruit, as far as Eve was concerned, passed all those tests. Not only that, but she shared the good news with her husband. From that time on, these facets of the one temptation are being repeated on a daily basis with precision, millions of times on a daily basis. The facets, what are they? Number one, God is not good. If he's good, he would not tell me to do something that I don't want to do. He would not tell me not to do something that I want to do. God must not want me to be happy. Facet number two. God may have given us the Bible, but the Bible is at odds with modern science. The Bible is at odds with modern psychology. Therefore, the Bible must be wrong. Facet number three. Unless I can be free to do whatever I want, I cannot be truly fulfilled in life. Mingle those in your mind, mill over them, mix them together, and you're going to find that these are the essence of temptation. Adam and Eve's temptation is precisely the temptation of today. It's not change, it's the same devil. Their disobedience and fall is the true picture of the state of all of humanity without Jesus Christ. Their rebellion is against the Almighty God, their rebellion against the Word of God, their rebellion against the authority of God, their rebellion is against the Word and the command of God. But that's not the whole story. I want to tell you something. Whether these intellectual elites who place themselves above God like it or not, whether they acknowledge it or not, God owns the universe. And he's going to run his universe any which way he wants. And most times they ain't going to like it. But that's okay with God. You see, God's justice requires that sin must be judged. That's the justice of God. God's justice required that sin must be punished. That is the justice of God. God said to Adam and Eve that refusal to do what God said to do leads to death, and no amounts of excuses are going to help. It's just not going to help. That's the justice of God. See, you have to understand the justice of God before you can understand the grace of God. You really do. Because without understanding the justice of God, grace will be of no consequence to you. Do you know what Adam and Eve's excuse really was? I know what they said. But do you know who really they were blaming for their rebellion and disobedience? Yeah, they were blaming God. God, you gave me this woman. You gave it to me. It's your problem. It's your fault. He goes to Eve and Eve says, well, it's your fault. You created this creature. Adam said, it's your fault, God. Eve said, it's your fault, God. And you know what? We've been making those same excuses ever since. Well, I'm sure probably some of you by now are saying, now, wait a minute, where is that grace he's going to talk about? He said he's going to talk about grace. Well, that's a good question. See, what I'm doing is I am putting up the screen of sin before I can project grace on it. I am painting the picture of sin before you can see the light of grace. For it is only in the context of sin will you appreciate, understand, be exhilarated by the grace of God. Listen to me carefully, please. Modern day deception of Satan in the world today is to blur sin. To blur sin. See, once he blurs sin, there's no need for grace. Am I right? So if he can get people, if he can get everybody saying, well, there's no such thing as sin. If really sin is not a sin, it's just a mistake. And who doesn't make a mistake? Everybody makes a mistake, you know. Everybody makes a mistake. I mean, you don't need grace. You just keep making mistakes. That's why he likes to blur sin and the consequences of sin and the danger of sin and the enormity of sin and the sinfulness of sin. Watch it. Watch it in the movies. Watch it on television. It is there all the time, blurring sin. If he can deceive people into believing that God is in all of us and therefore each one of us should be guided by his or her own feelings, then there's no need for grace. And then when we get into trouble, of course, we try to make excuses just like Adam and Eve did. But no amount of excuses are going to help in the day of judgment. I want to tell you three very quick things about the God of grace and see how he dealt with sin and rebellion. First, Adam and Eve did not immediately die. That's the first act of grace. Justice said they must die. God's grace came and says, yes, spiritually they will die, but physically I'm going to spare them. That's what the grace of God does. God said, the day you eat from the tree, that day you die. That's justice. But grace comes in and says, I will give you time to repent. Let grace work one more time. And God is going to give them time. Time to do what? Time to believe on the Savior that is coming to the world. You say, how can you get that from Genesis chapter 3 that Jesus is coming into the world? What is it? Actually, in verse 15. I want to tell you something. Today, if you're not a follower of the Lord Jesus Christ and you're still alive, and I'm assuming you are because you're listening to me, You only have one reason why you're still alive, and that is that God may give you another opportunity to hear of the message of the grace of God and believe in Him and turn to Him. That's why you're still alive today. Secondly, the God of grace promised them a redeemer. Why? To undo Satan's deception. Look at verse 15 of Genesis 3. Here is the first announcement of the gospel of the Lord Jesus Christ. Mark it there in your Bible. Verse 15 of Genesis 3. Adam and Eve at the time did not comprehend all that God is saying about the coming Redeemer, about the coming Savior who's going to be the descendant of Eve. They did not comprehend all that. But they knew enough. They understood enough. And we have several evidence for that. The reason they named their first son Cain, because Cain means, here he is. He must be the Savior that he told us is coming. It took thousands of years before you hear the fulfillment of Genesis 3:15 in the words of Gabriel to Mary. And you shall call him Jesus, because he shall save his people from their sins. God always fulfills His promises, no matter how long it take. Not only that, the God of grace did not let them die as they should have. Not only that, the God of grace gave them the promise of the Redeemer. But thirdly, the God of grace saved our first parents. How? Verse 21 of Genesis 3. We are told that after Adam and Eve believed in God, watch the sequence here. After they believed in God, the Lord made garments of skin, and He clothed them with those garments. And to do that, Adam and Eve had to witness the first slaying of an innocent animal and the first shedding of blood in history of creation. Beloved friends, listen. The very first lesson in grace was that the innocent dies for the guilty. And it was thousands of years later that we can comprehend and understand that it was the perfect, sinless, holy, righteous, innocent Son of God that would have His blood shed on Calvary, so that whomsoever comes to Him in repentance and faith, believing in Him, will be saved. You and I are the guilty sinners. And the innocent was slain. And when He was slain on the cross of Calvary, He gave all those who believed in Him, all those who follow Him, a garment of righteousness. And it is that garment of righteousness that makes us acceptable to God the Father. It is that garment of righteousness that makes us justified before God the Father. Not all the good works in the world will ever get you there. Only the righteousness of Jesus Christ imputed on you and on me. Adam and Eve expected to die. Adam and Eve deserved to die. Adam and Eve should have died. But the God of grace, instead, they found life. And God is offering eternal life through His Son even now. Being surprised by the grace of God should be the story of every one who have experienced the grace of God. Being continuously and constantly awed by the grace of God should be the lifestyle of every disciple of Jesus Christ.
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18: Life in Israel has changed. 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
0: The door is open, and only God in heaven knows when will it be closed. 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
6: 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That means we all qualify. 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
7: We don't see the potential in our lives that God sees. We see a lump of clay. God sees a beautiful vase. We see a piece of coal. God sees a refined diamond. We see problems. God sees solutions. We see an end. And God sees a new beginning.

0: Ever looked at the social media posts of a friend and think, wow, they live a pretty good life? Someone has pointed out we should never compare someone else's highlight reel to our blooper reel. We live out our blooper reel every day, don't we? We see the flubs, the fumbles, the gaffes, and the goofs up close. But today on A New Beginning, Pastor Greg Laurie points out God sees beyond the blooper to the future. Today, a good example of how God can rewrite our story.
1: I don't know if you read that story that was in the news about a man who had a hippo as his pet. He lived in South Africa, and this man named the hippo Humphrey, and he adopted him when he was a little calf. And according to this man, this 2,000-pound beast was like his pet. He would ride it after it got a little bit bigger. He would play with him. He would even brush its teeth, which seems to be a daunting task. I think that would take a pretty large toothbrush. And the owner said, quote, "He's like a son to me." And then he went on to say, "People think you can only have a relationship with dogs and cats and other domestic animals, but I have a relationship with the most dangerous animal in Africa," end quote. I think you can imagine how the story ended. I'm sorry to say that Humphrey the hippo turned on its owner and tragically mauled and killed him. Why do I tell this story? Because in the same way, sometimes we may think that, well, this sin in my life, I have control of it. It's like a little pet. I'm always going to be able to not be overtaken by it. I'm sure when Humphrey was smallish, I don't know if he was ever all that small, but when he was smaller at least, that his owner never thought he would get as big and aggressive as he became. And we think the same thing about sin. It'll never overtake me. And one day it does. We have a story before us now in the Bible of a man who was overtaken by sin. A man who probably never realized that one thing would lead to another, and through five steps, he fell away from the Lord. And this man was a full-fledged apostle of Jesus Christ, and his name is known to all of us. I want to tell the story of Simon Peter.

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3: To know this, God can take your ending and he can turn it into a beginning. So, sort of to pick up where we last left off in the Gospel of Mark, we're in the upper room. Jesus is having his final meal, the Last Supper, with his disciples. And he has revealed that one of the apostles is going to betray him. To a man, they say, "Is it me, Lord? Is it me?" And at that moment, Judas Iscariot was dipping his bread at the same time that Christ was, and Jesus identified the betrayer, and he said to Judas, "Whatever you do, do it quickly." The Bible says at that moment, Satan entered Judas's heart. And so Judas goes out now to betray our Lord for 30 pieces of silver. And now we see what happened to Peter as this was all unfolding. Look with me, if you will, at Mark chapter 14, starting in verse 27. And by the way, I'm reading from the New Living Translation. On the way, Jesus told them, "All of you will desert me, for the scriptures say God will strike the shepherd and the sheep will be scattered. But after I'm raised from the dead, I'll go ahead before you into Galilee and I'll meet you there." Peter said, "Even if everyone else deserts you, I never will." Jesus replied, "Well, I tell you the truth, Peter, this very night, before the rooster crows twice, you will deny three times that you even know me." "No," Peter declared emphatically, "even if I have to die with you, I will never deny you." And all the others vowed the same. Now, Luke's gospel gives us a few more details about this conversation. Jesus turns to Peter and says this, "Simon, Simon, Satan has been asking for you that you would be taken out of the care and protection of God, but I have prayed for you that your faith should not fail. And when you have returned to me, you need to strengthen your brothers." Can you imagine Jesus saying something like that to you? I mean, you're just hanging out. And Jesus turns to you and says your name twice and says, "Satan has been asking that you would be taken out of the care and protection of God." I wonder if he just paused for effect. What? Satan? Satan himself has been asking for me by name? He's been asking for you. But then he adds these words, these reassuring words, "But I have prayed for you." Listen to this. The devil can do nothing in the life of the child of God without our Father's permission. Let me say that again. The devil can do nothing in our lives without our Father's permission, and God will never allow us to be tempted above our capacity to resist. 1 Corinthians 10:13, a verse I memorized as a teenager. God will not allow you to be tempted above your capacity to resist, but will with the temptation make a way of escape that you may be able to bear it. Know this, temptation can be resisted. Every temptation is an opportunity to run to God. And there is a blessing promised to the man or the woman that resists temptation. Over in James 1:12, it says, "Happy is the person who endures temptation, for when they are tried, they'll receive a crown of life." So don't tell me you can't overcome your temptation. Don't tell me you can't stop drinking. Don't tell me you can't stop looking at porn. Don't tell me you can't stop turning to drugs time and time again. The question is, do you really want to be free from that stuff? Jesus asked a man who had been disabled for his whole life this question, "Do you want to be made whole?" What kind of question is that to ask a man that obviously doesn't like the state he's in? It's a very good question. Because not every person wants to be made whole. Not every person wants to be delivered from drugs. Not every person wants to change the life that they're living. So it's a question we need to ask, do I really want to change? Don't tell me you're being tempted above your capacity to resist, because with every one of those temptations, there was always

0: always a way out, wasn't there? It's usually that first bite that gets us into trouble. I don't know about you, but when we go out to a restaurant, you know, we'd be done and someone would say, do you want to get dessert? No, no, nobody wants dessert. And then the server comes, can I tempt you with a dessert? And they even use the word tempt, and their voice even sounds like that for some reason, tempt you. And someone says, okay, we'll have one dessert with five forks, all right? So the dessert arrives, and I say, I don't even want any of that dessert, and everybody's digging in. And then I decide to take one little bite, and the moment I take that first bite, I'm like a shark smelling blood in the water. I go into a feeding frenzy. And so it's good for me to not take the first bite. It's good for all of us to not take the first look or play around with that thing or think we can conquer it like that guy with Humphrey the hippo. We need to keep our distance.
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1: Well, glad you're along today here on A New Beginning. 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
0: God has put a hedge of protection around every believer. In the story of Job, which is the oldest book of the Bible, the devil comes to God and wants to have a time of bringing difficulty into the life of God's servant named Job. And the devil says correctly of Job, have you not put a hedge of protection around him? And yes, it is true, the Lord allowed a series of hardships to befall his servant, but in the end, God bless Job in a wonderful and powerful way. My point is there is protection in our life and there's always a way out of every temptation. And when the Lord lets us go through times of trial and allows us to be tempted, it's for a purpose. He's trying to make us stronger. But remember, Jesus is praying for you. Every now and then people will come up to me and say, you know, we pray for you, Greg, and your family every day. And if you're one of those people, from the bottom of my heart, let me say thank you so much for that. But I have to be honest with you, knowing Christ is interceding for me even means more. There's an old commentator from days gone by. His name is Robert Murray McShane. And he made this statement, and I quote, if I could hear Christ praying for me in the next room, I would not fear a million enemies. Yet distance makes no difference. He is praying for me, end quote. I mean, think about that. Christ himself praying for you. Because over in Romans 8:34, we read these words. Who is he that condemns? Christ Jesus, who died more than that was raised to life, is at the right hand of God. Listen, he's interceding for us. So who will separate us from the love of Christ? Shall trouble or hardship or persecution or famine or nakedness or danger or sword? Yes, he was praying for Peter and he's interceding for you as well. And Jesus is saying, you'll be back, Peter. In Luke 22:32, Jesus says that your faith should not fail. And when you have returned to me, you'll strengthen your brothers. And Peter understood that. And actually wrote about it in his own epistle, 1 Peter 5:10. He said, after you've suffered a little while, God will restore you and strengthen you and place you on a firm foundation. So Peter could speak from experience. He had suffered, he had fallen, and he had experienced restoration. Why was the devil targeting Peter in particular? Well, I think it's because the devil also saw Peter's potential. He could see that he was first among the apostles. And when Peter said he was going to do something, they would all usually follow. He was sort of the leader. The devil often targets leaders. That's why you need to pray for those who are in leadership. Maybe you feel like you've been being tempted a lot and attacked a lot by the devil. Maybe that's because he sees your potential as well. So wear it as a badge of honor. Now, there are five steps that led Peter down to his denial of Christ. Here's step number one if you're taking notes. His first step down was self-confidence. Go back to Mark 14, verse 29. Peter said to Jesus, "Even if everyone else deserts you, I never will." And this is after the Lord revealed that Judas would betray him. So Peter's effectively saying, hey, even if Judas betrays you, I'll never let you down. And he's almost boasting at the expense of others, even if these others fall short. Remember you gave me that new name, Rock? Rocky, will never let you down. You know, it's never a good thing to boast of your commitment to Christ, especially at the expense of someone else. It's never even a good idea to boast about how much you love Jesus. Rather, boast about how much he loves you. Our love is fickle. It's often changing. God's love for us is consistent. I love how the Apostle John described himself as the apostle whom Jesus loved. Now, that may almost sound arrogant. What do you mean the apostle that Jesus loved? He's just stating the facts. He loved me. I feel loved by Jesus. And we can call ourselves a disciple that Jesus loves as well. So his first step down again was self-confidence. In saying these words that I'll never deny you after Christ said he would was actually placing unfounded confidence in himself. And it was also directly contradicting what Jesus said. Listen, Jesus said to Peter, "You will deny me." When Jesus says something will happen, you can take it to the bank. If the Bible tells us something is going to happen in the future, trust me, it's going to happen in the future. But in Peter's mind, even if everyone else abandoned the Lord, he never would. Look at verse 31 of Mark 14. He says, "Even if I have to die with you, I will never deny you." You know, it's an interesting thing. When you look in the Bible, you find that often men and women of God fell in the very area that they normally were strong in. And so as an example, we have Elijah. What do we think of when we think of Elijah? We think of fire, call fire down from heaven. We think of boldness, bravery, standing up there on Mount Carmel, representing God. But what happened after the fire fell on Mount Carmel? There was a contract put out on the prophet's life by Queen Jezebel, and Elijah ran and hid in a cave. So he was cowardly and afraid when he was normally known for his boldness. Abraham, well, he's the father of faith. When we think of faith, we think of Abraham. Yet he had a serious lapse of faith when he lied about Sarah being his wife, saying she was his sister because he was afraid of what would happen. How about Samson, known for his superhuman strength? He was overthrown in his moral weakness. This is why you must never lower your guard in any area of your life. See, it was self-confidence.

0: Some important perspective from Pastor Greg Laurie from our studies in Mark 14. Today on A New Beginning, a study called A Second Chance in Life. And there's more to come in this message, including a final thought from Pastor Greg before we go today. Now, just as self-confidence played a role in Peter's denial of Christ, it can also keep us from coming to the Lord in the first place. But Jesus said that He's the way, the truth, and the life. No one comes to the Father but through Him. Pastor Greg, if someone's thinking about following the Lord, but they're still not quite clear on why that's necessary, what would you say to them?
1: Well, they just need to hear more. They need to hear what the essential gospel message is. And I've got a great resource for you. We've set up a webpage that's called knowgod.org, knowgod.org. You go there, I have a video presentation of how you accept Christ, lead you in a prayer, and then it links to other spiritual resources that will help you grow spiritually. So just go to knowgod.org. Do it right now.
0: All right. Listen, if you'd like to hear anything you may have missed over the past half hour, just go to harvest.org and look for the message titled, A Second Chance in Life. 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Well, Pastor Levi Lusko is with us in the studio today. We're so excited to have him. Levi is a pastor, an author, a speaker, and just a real good friend of ours here at A New Beginning. And he's written a number of books, and we're excited to talk about a new one called Marvel at the Moon. You know, Levi, when we look up at the stars at night and realize that each of those pinpoints of light is coming from trillions and trillions of miles away, it gives us a humbling notion of the vastness of God's creation, you know. And it's against that backdrop that you've authored a new devotional book for kids. What does space teach us that another subject or another theme might not?
2: Yeah, I think science and scripture are so important to study together. I hope parents will use this. We actually heard great stories of parents kind of mixing it in with homeschool curriculum because you can kind of cover two subjects, Bible and science, and in a fun and engaging way. But in a very real sense, you cannot separate the Bible from the moon because there's a Bible on the moon.
1: That's right.
2: How I open up this book with the story of one of the final Apollo missions, where an astronaut decided to leave a Bible open on the lunar rover steering wheel. They left those vehicles on the moon.
0: Yeah.
2: And when they took off, they left it there. And he said, if the next people that come, I don't know who they're going to be. I want them to find a Bible there on the moon. So yes, there's an American flag and there's a plaque with President Nixon's signature. And there's, you know, wishes from, you know, Queen Elizabeth and other leaders from around the world there in 1969 who left their messages on the moon. But there's also God's word. And scripture also tells us that as long as the moon remains, that God will be faithful to keep his covenant. So every time you look up at the moon, you can be reminded of God's word and his promise to take care of us.
1: Yes.
2: And it can put everything into its proper place when it comes to the anxiety that so many of us are feeling, sort of the stress and worry that we can end up in. I think a lot of us are looking down at our cell phone screens more than we're looking up at the stars, and that's not good for the soul.
1: Amen. So everybody, you're listening to Pastor Levi Lusko, who's written a brand new book called Marvel at the Moon. And this is a great devotional book that you need to read with your children or your grandchildren and teach them about Jesus. And it's based on outer space, planets, exciting things like that, but the Bible and what God has to say about all of those things he created, as well as what he has to say about our lives. These devotions are bite-sized, they're accessible, they're understandable. The book is beautifully illustrated. 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
0: 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Or just go online to harvest.org. Well, next time, as we look further at Peter's denial of Christ, we'll see he found forgiveness and hope. Pastor Greg points out that the Lord turned his mess into a message. More next time. But before we go, Pastor Greg closes this way.
3: I heard a story about two ducks and a frog that like to hang out together in a pond in Farmer Brown's field. And one summer, the little pond dried up. So the frog went to the ducks, this is a true story, and said, guys, you got to help me out here. I'm stuck here. But if each of you would take a stick in each of your beaks, I could hold on to the stick with my mouth, and you could fly me out of here. So the ducks said, okay, we'll do it. And so they each grabbed hold of that stick with their beaks, and the little frog jumped up and grabbed it with his mouth. And as they're flying out of Farmer Brown's field, Farmer Brown's down there, and he looks up, and he sees this amazing sight of two ducks holding a stick in their beaks with a frog holding on by his mouth. And he said, that is an amazing thing. Who thought of that? And the frog said, I did. So he let go. He had to take credit, right? The Bible says pride goes before a fall.

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6: Hi, this is Mark Finley with Hope Lives 365. 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
15: 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You don't know the hour or the day your Lord is coming. He's coming to take us back to that place he promised he's prepared for his people. The signs are all around us, shouting that the rapture is any moment, and God's word will prepare us for his glorious appearing. 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Let's watch therefore and be ready today.
16: I thought I would do two chapters. I'd be real intentional and I'd try to get two done, but I'll tell you what, I just got caught up in the richness of one of them. And so that's as far as I got. Psalm 85, and it's just a blessing. And I pray it blesses you. I'm blessed. I pray it blesses you, and I pray and trust the word to do its work. So let's pray to that end. Will you pray with me now? Holy Father in heaven, in our Savior Jesus' name, I thank you for the richness of this word. I thank you for the work it can do in our hearts. I pray that we would walk out of this place different than we walked in. Oh, Lord Jesus, please help us, help us, help us, that these words would sink deep down in our ears, and you'd bless your people have come. Thank you, Holy Father. Please bind every influence that would hinder your work of grace and loose the power and glory of your word upon your people. In our Savior Jesus' name, and everybody said, Amen. I'm just going to jump right in, okay? So y'all stay with me. The ancient superscription says, to the chief musician, a psalm of the sons of Korah. Last week, if you weren't here, I spoke in greater detail on the identity of the sons of Korah. And you can get that audio on our website and listen to that. But I'm going to go right into this teaching. Hallelujah, it's the Holy Spirit working through them as the author, right? And so this the time frame here is sometime after the Babylonian captivity and the return of a remnant of Israel to the promised land, approximately between 538 and 450 BC this was written. And so having said that, let's just look at verses 1 and 2. Lord, capped there, Yahweh, you have been favorable to your land. You have brought back the captivity of Jacob. You have forgiven the iniquity of your people. You have covered all their sins, Selah. So the psalmist praises Yahweh for showing favor to what? His land, Israel. Whose land is it today? Well, it's still Yahweh's land. That's right. And he praises Yahweh for showing favor to his land. And it's still the land of Yahweh, the Yahweh of Israel, the God of Zion. And that's what's got the whole world so hopping mad. And they're being driven mad by their God hatred. Well, who gave it by covenant and shared? Who did he give it to by covenant? And who does he share that land with? Well, it's the children of Israel. It's the covenant land of Zion. It's co-owned by the God of Israel and the children of Israel. And boy, they don't like that either. Yeah, not at all. So the God of Zion brought back the Jewish people from the Babylonian captivity by the hand of King Cyrus of Persia as the Medes and the Persians conquered Babylon. Verse 2, we need to remember that the dispersion and regathering was only the first time that pictures the final dispersion and regathering, at which time all of Israel will be saved. Think of this. No nation in history has lost their land, been dispersed throughout the world, and then come back to that land and regain that land and their ancient language and their customs and their religion in some ways and all that. Never before. Only has it happened to one nation, not once, but twice, which is a very important point to make here. That this, what we've seen in that first dispersion and regathering, was a picture of the final one. And that's where Israel will be saved. And these things from like verse 2, forgiving the iniquity of his people and covering all their sin, will be fully realized. So remember Romans 11, 25 through 27. If you don't have that memorized, you should have it in your heart for the days we're in right now. Yeah. For I do not desire, brethren, that you be ignorant of this mystery, lest you become wise in your own opinion, that blindness in part has happened to Israel until the fullness of the Gentiles has come in. And as it is written, all Israel will be saved. For the deliverer will come out of Zion. He'll come out of where? Zion. And turn ungodliness from Jacob, for this is my covenant with them. It's the covenant land. I'm going to take away their sins. So then Psalm 85, 2 looks forward to the time when the Jews would be brought back again from dispersion and forever forgiven for all their sin That's when all Israel is saved. And so we continue to see the same future reality the psalmist writes about that will take place when?
17: In this fig tree generation. Amen. This one you live in.
16: And if you think they didn't like the other stuff, they really don't like that. You've taken away, verse 3 through 5, you have taken away all your wrath. You've turned from the fierceness of your anger. Restore us, O God of our salvation, and cause your anger toward us to cease. Will you be angry with us forever? Will you prolong your anger to all generations? Oh, hallelujah. Again, this fig tree generation will see for Israel removal of God's wrath, of all of God's wrath, and the fierceness of his anger. Mentioned in these few verses three times. His anger, and full restoration of Israel to the Lord via Israel's salvation. See, it's so heartbreaking to see so much of the church not give a flip and even argue against Israel's salvation when that's the heart of God he's moving heaven and earth over right now. How is it to say, I know Jesus Christ, but to be against what he's doing all around us, shaking all heavens and earth, all the heavens and the earth over it? Verse 6 and 7, will you not revive us again that your people may rejoice in you? Show us your mercy, Lord, and grant us your salvation. Revival, salvation, wow. So the psalmist cries out for Israel's revival, which again will take place when? In this fig tree generation. Today and from here on out until our Savior returns, Israel will have only brief times of rejoicing, and they won't be rejoicing in the right things. Today, when Israel does rejoice, they do so in their own achievements, their own version of God, the God of Israel, and all the while rejecting him and everything else. They'll be rejoicing in everything else as well, but their own Savior, Yeshua, yeah? And in John 14, 6, our Savior was not speaking to Italians. When he said, I am the way, the truth, and the life, and nobody comes to God but through me. Who was he speaking to? Jews. He was speaking to Israel. And so in John 14, 6, we see that any religious activity in Israel, and there's a whole lot of it, while rejecting Israel's Messiah, Yeshua, is void of the God of Israel. And in the meantime, till they're revived and saved, we're to be very kind to them in the midst of their lostness. Amen. Why? That passage I just quoted, for I do not desire, brethren, that you be ignorant of this mystery, lest you become wise in your own opinion. Why don't you see your Messiah with all he's doing for you right now, fighting these wars for you and doing all, how come you don't see it? Well, did that help you get into the kingdom when you didn't see it? When you didn't see him? Could anyone kick you into the kingdom? Schwartz, why don't you do it? Get in there and get right with God and love God, will you? Not a real good evangelistic tool. Hello? Right? And so we're to be very kind and gentle and loving to Israel in their time of blindness. Yet when Israel is revived, they will rejoice in Messiah Yeshua, just like you did. In verse 7, it's because our Savior Yeshua will have shown Israel his mercy and granted Israel their salvation, which in Hebrew is Yeshua, their Jesus. Right? Until then, the closest thing to revival, Israel has or could experience, still falls very short of salvation in Messiah Yeshua. For example, some of the glory days of King David and King Solomon's early years, or brief times under Hezekiah and Josiah. Yet those were temporary, followed by times of great falling away and rebellion. And when King Messiah Yeshua Jesus is sitting upon his throne over revived Israel, it will be thorough. They will be born again, and it will be a forever salvation that we see in Jeremiah 31. And since, number one, this is the heart of God, and since, number two, it's going to happen in our fig tree generation, the crescendo of humanity will take place in our time. We should be kind of interested in it. And since that's the case, we should know Jeremiah 31, verse 31 here. Behold, the days are coming, says the Lord, when I will make a new covenant with the house of Israel and with the house of Judah, not according to the covenant that I made with their fathers in the day that I took them by the hand to lead them out of the land of Egypt, my covenant which they broke, though I was a husband to them, says the Lord. But this is the covenant that I will make with the house of Israel After those days, says the Lord, I will put my law in their minds, write it on their hearts, and will be their God, and they shall be my people. No more shall every man teach his neighbor and every man his brother, saying, know the Lord, know Yahweh, for they shall all know me, from the least of them to the greatest of them, says the Lord. For I will forgive their iniquity and their sin I will remember no more. A couple things about this I want to say. Today, less than half of 1% of Jews in the world believe in Jesus the Lord. Then, all Jews will believe in the Lord. Every one of them. It's just what the Bible says. Right? Isn't that wild? Yeah. Another thing is, with whom did the Lord make the new covenant? Now, I've asked some Indian, I was in India with really strong believers who have been for generations believers in Messiah Jesus. Their grandfather taught them the Bible. And so we got, I said, I got a question for you. With whom did the Lord make the new covenant? The church. I said, well, turn your Bible to Jeremiah 31 and look at what your Bible says who the Lord made the new covenant with. And they read it and go, and as much as they don't like the answer, and these people love Israel, they don't like the answer because that's what they believed all their lives. Kind of hard to shift believing in something you've believed all your life, right? So, yeah, but the Jews don't believe in Jesus. I said, well, the first church wasn't in Rome. It wasn't in New Delhi. It wasn't in Houston or Pearland. It was in Jerusalem. Yeah. And it was the Jewish Messiah, and they were all Jewish apostles, and their names are going to be on a Jewish temple when the Lord comes back to sit on the throne of David. Right. That's all kind of Jewish. Right? It's because he made the new covenant with Israel and he grafted the Gentiles who would believe into the salvation promises in those covenants, the Abraham, the David, the new covenants, right? And so, and you see that, by the way, in your Bible, if you look at Romans 11 more deeply and in Ephesians chapter 2. Now that's talking about Israel in context here, and that's what it is. But I woke up this morning thinking about revival as it relates to those already born again in Messiah Jesus, like here in America, like me. I mean, I opened up my eyes this morning and the Spirit of the Lord was reminding me of revival. And you know what? He was there with me. That's not what you usually kind of wake up. That's not, if you ask 10 people, what'd you wake up thinking about today? Most, I don't think any of them would probably tell you that. Yesterday, I wouldn't have told you that. And the Lord was just reviving me this morning as I woke up. And so in that context, in the new covenant, already born again revival context, it's not like Israel that's never been born again. It's those who have been born again and bringing back to life that which has been. Are you with me? And so will you not revive us again that your people may rejoice in you would be a really good prayer for the church in America. Here, you. And me. And truly, when the lukewarm are revived, they're delivered from this deadly disease that's become very acceptable in Americanized Christianity. It's really the norm, not the exception, of American Christianity. Yeah? I'm going to read these verses to you, but first I'm going to share a testimony that I may have already shared before, but it's very appropriate here, where my family is going to be smirking and laughing and looking at me like, oh gosh, this again, right? And so my wife just went, you know, what's new? So anyhow, I was about to get in trouble in this testimony. I was many years younger in the Lord and just, you know, and I was going to go on a mission trip with friends, and they were taking their sons, and it was still up in the air if they were taking their wives, and I wanted my wife to go, and, you know, what's wrong with you? You don't want to go on a mission trip, and blah, blah, blah, and I was going to be the man of the house and make her go, and I, all of a sudden, I thought, well, that's probably not too smart, so I didn't make her go. We got there. It was a summer camp for youth in the deepest wilderness of Mexico, when Mexico used to be safe. Well, we thought. Anyhow, it wasn't so safe on that mission trip. It was a dried out former lake bed, and it was 105 degrees every day, and there was no running water. And the first thing when I understood the landscape of the matter, when I got there, I thought, Boy, did I dodge a bullet by not making my wife come here. What kind of trouble would I have been in? What doghouse would have been my home for Lord knows how long if I'd have drug her down here for this, right? There are so many things that went wrong, but so many things that went right. But anyhow, my son loved it. He was about 7 years old. He didn't have to take a bath in hot, play all day long in the heat and go to bed as dirty as he wanted to for 4 days. He loved it. And so the pastors brought their other sons as well, right? So here I'm getting to the point of this whole story. We came home and my wife was deciding whether she was going to wash our clothes or burn our clothes or throw them away, right? And so everybody there stunk. But because all of us stunk, none of us stunk. You see what I mean? That's what American Christianity is like. It is a dried up lake bed of lukewarmness that is so foreign in heaven. It's one thing for a church like the Laodicean church to be that way, but it has spread to all the churches. Are there churches in America that are not lukewarm? Yeah. But they're the exception, not the rule. And I don't want to be that kind of pastor, because David Wilkerson said it to 600 ministers one morning, trembling, trembling, fasting and praying, trembling. He said, guys, let's face it. Dead churches are because of dead pastors. I don't want to be a dead pastor of a dead church. And so I don't want to stink. Well, how could you use terms like that? Well, let's look at the terms our Savior uses in Revelation 3. And to the angel, which is the church leader or pastor of the church of the Laodiceans, write, these things says the Amen, the faithful and true witness, the beginning of the creation of God. I know your works. Look at that. I know your what? Your works. That you are neither cold nor hot. I could wish you were cold or hot. So then, because you are lukewarm and neither cold or hot, I will vomit you out of my mouth. Because you say, I am rich and have become wealthy and have need of nothing, and do not know that you are wretched, miserable, poor, blind, and naked. See, that kind of stinks. I counsel you to buy from me gold refined in the fire, that you may be rich, in white garments, that you may be clothed, that the shame of your nakedness may not be revealed. And anoint your eyes with eye salve, that you may see. As many as I love, why is our Lord saying this? He loves his people enough not to leave them in this condition. And if I'm a pastor, I should let him love me. And I should tell you his love for you enough not to let you stay in this condition if you before the Lord find yourself in it. As many as I love, I rebuke and chasten. Therefore, be zealous and repent. That means be real excited about repenting and getting right with God and going forward. Behold, I stand at the door and knock. Isn't this a passage that you've heard used for gospel meetings and calling the lost to repentance and salvation? So look at this. Behold, I stand at the door and knock. If anyone hears my voice and opens the door, I will come into him and dine with him, and he with me. I believe he stands at the door and knocks tonight. Yeah. The thing about the true and living God, our Father in heaven, through our Lord Jesus Christ and the Holy Spirit, he's demonstrated that he's constantly drawing us near to himself. Yeah? And there are things he has to take care of and that we have to cooperate with him to do so, to draw near to him. Right? The prodigal son couldn't bring the pig pen back to the father's house. He had to get up out of it. And he cried out to his father, oh, Father, forgive me. Behold, I stand at the door and knock. If anyone hears my voice and opens the door, I will come into him and dine with him, and he with me. To him who overcomes what? Lukewarmness.
17: to see if it's something that's acceptable to pastor all the way down to congregant and everyone in the church, then there's nothing to overcome. Then we're all okay. It's easy. But it's not easy to follow Jesus, the Lord. And it's a lot harder to live in lukewarmness. But to him who overcomes, I will grant to sit with me on my throne. Wow, I think it's worth it to overcome lukewarmness. As I also overcame and sat down with my Father on his throne, our Lord Jesus is saying, this is for those who want to rule and reign under his kingdom when he returns to sit on the throne of David. He who has an ear, do you have an ear tonight? He who has an ear, let him hear what the Spirit says to the churches. We're a church. We're a church. Psalm 85, 6. Will you not revive us again that your people may rejoice in you? Notice something so simple. When revival comes to a born-again Christian, they lose interest in the things of this world that they love so much. And again, rejoice, like the psalmist says, in our Savior Jesus. This morning, I was so rejoicing in Jesus. Lord, I hadn't even gotten out of bed yet. I was just rejoicing in tears and happy and thankful for a Father in heaven. And why? I was returning to my first love, right? What a way to start a day. And he helped me do it. They again rejoice in his holiness, hunger and thirst for righteousness and the word of God. And his love, his great love fills them. His great love fills them. Yes. And unlike Elvis, who sang about the wonder of you to a girl, you heard that song? It's the wonder of you. The thing is that the wonder of the created gives way to the wonder of the Creator.
18: Yes, Lord.
17: When we get revived.
18: Yes.
17: Yeah? And that through him we have a heavenly Father, and there's this understanding of this difference of real Holy Spirit revival. I'm different now than I was yesterday, and I don't want to go back to that. Obeying our Lord Jesus and doing or not doing what he says in his word becomes paramount again. They also become zealous. Who they? They who are in revival become zealous for good works, holy living, people getting saved. I want to see people get saved. And you know what? If you want to see people get saved and you're saved and that's your heart that they get saved, guess what starts to happen? People start getting saved. I'm pointing at the Emirates Airlines. When I was in the airplane, that stewardess, I showed you the picture of Sunday. She couldn't do her work. She had to kneel in the aisle next to me. And she was grabbing my hands as I was talking about Jesus, the Lord. Why? Her dad had repented of the religion he was in and was getting right, was telling her she needs to get saved. And she's telling him the good things about her religion. Then she runs into this Jewish guy in an airplane who's telling her the same thing her dad was telling her. And she's all freaked out. And I was all freaked out because I was so happy someone's getting saved. What is that? It's revival, man. That don't sound like dead religion, does it? That don't sound like we all stink kind of religion, does it? Yeah? Yeah. Well, listen, she's already in a dead religion where they all stink. Why should she come over to mine if I stink? It's a lateral move. She needs to go north, man. Yeah, to that throne, right? Serving in our church, people getting saved. The best advertisement for our church would be revived members of our church. The highest percentage of new people who come to Messiah Jesus and attend a church is through the witness of friends and acquaintances who love Jesus, our Lord. It's when people see you revived and your revived life that they would want what you have and to go to church where you go to church.
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2: 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You're the bride of Yeshua. I want to challenge you right now. Will you live as a garden locked? 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
3: God wants us to partner with Him, and He wants us to love Him as He loves us, because when we say yes to Jesus, something supernatural happens in our lives. And as we continue our series on the Song of Songs, Rabbi Schneider, he's going to show us how we can give our hearts over to the Lord without reservation. It's a lesson on learning to move the heart of God. And if you want to download notes on this important study, we have them available at discoveringthejewishjesus.com. And now, let's get started.
2: I know, beloved ones, those of you that have been touched by God, you're going to be able to identify with the journey of the Shulamite bride in this book. Let's continue now as we're in chapter number 3, picking up where we left off, verse number 6. She says, "What is this coming up from the wilderness?" Let me share with you what's going on here. The Shulamite bride had previously not fully yielded to Jesus' leading. She suffered for that. Her intimacy with Him was broken. When she realized that disobedience caused a lack of experience in God's love, when she realized that her disobedience caused a separation, that she lost her intimacy because of it, she fully repented and she said, "I'm never going to let that happen again." There was a big yes in her heart. She came back to Jesus and said, "I'm never going to let that happen again. I'm inviting you in now, Jesus, to every chamber of my heart." Once she made this full-fledged commitment in divine love back to God, something supernatural took place in her life. God began to powerfully deliver her. He began to deliver her from every generational spirit that was keeping her bound. He began to deliver her from every doubt, from every fear, from every spirit of unbelief. Jesus, when she unreservedly said yes to Him, began to draw her out of the wilderness, out of darkness, fully into His kingdom, the kingdom of light, the kingdom of love, the kingdom of the Son of God. And so listen what she says. Remember, this is a prophetic song written in the poetic language of love. So chapter 3, verse 6 says this. She says, "What is this coming up from the wilderness like columns of smoke, perfumed with myrrh and frankincense? Behold, it's the traveling couch of Solomon." And then she realized that this traveling couch of Solomon, in verse number 11, was actually the wedding couch, that she was being delivered out of her wilderness, out of all darkness, being carried by the wedding couch of King Jesus to the marriage supper of the Lamb that we read about in Revelation chapter 19, verse 7 through 9. I want you to know, here's a prophetic application and love for you, beloved one. When you completely say yes to Jesus, when you and I fully repent by saying to Him, "Jesus, I don't care what it takes. I don't care what I have to go through. I don't care what the cost. I am saying yes, yes, yes to You, God. You're the portion. I've made up my mind to follow Jesus. No turning back." When you and I, with unreservedness, give our hearts to Him, something supernatural takes over in our life. The delivering power of God Himself begins to transport us out of our wilderness, out of darkness, out of everything in our life that's kept us sad, out of everything that's kept us down, out of everything that's kept us in bondage, out of everything that's kept us back. God's power begins to deliver us out of that state fully in to his love. And so she said in chapter 3, who is this, she said in chapter 3, verse 6, who is this that's coming out of the wilderness? She realized it was the traveling couch of Jesus himself and that she was seated on it. And he was transporting her and translating her into his love, into his light, and into full freedom in the Holy Spirit that was going to culminate, get this now, beloved, with them being married just like the marriage.

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3: And disclose myself to you. And my Father and I are going to make our home with you. In other words, Jesus was saying in John 14, 21 and 23, the same thing that we see revealed in the Song of Songs, chapters 3 and 4, that once she said yes to Jesus, Jesus released her the knowledge of how loved she was. I want to give you an opportunity right now. If you're ready to take this bold step out and say, Jesus, I'll go anywhere. I'll do anything. I am making you King of Kings and Lord of Lords of my life right now. I am not going to let anything have first place in my life any longer. You're going to be my only first place. If you are willing to yield to the call of God upon your life to make Him first, He will release a new dimension, beloved, of the love of God in your life in power. You'll experience Him in a way that you never have before, and the power of His delivering love will bring you out of all darkness into His marvelous light. Now, let me say, this is progressive. It doesn't happen in an instant, but there will be a new power and a new dimension of your love that will be released from your life when you fully open up your heart to Him and yield to Him. So let's pray together right now. Just repeat after me. Father God, I want to thank You for a new revelation of the love of God as I yield myself completely to You right now. Jesus, You said, if I would seek You first, that everything else would be added unto me. Jesus, I declare and decide that right now, by Your grace, from now on, I will put You first in my life. I will no longer be intimidated by the fear of man. I will no longer be kept bound by the fear of rejection. I will let go of everything that's kept me from fully yielding to You. Jesus, I say yes to You, and I yield fully now by Your grace as best I can to the love of God. In Jesus' name, amen. Beloved, something supernatural happens as we respond to God's love in our life. You see, this is a relationship. God does something, we respond, and when we respond to Him, God does something more. Let me say it again. This is a marriage relationship between you and God. When God does something and you respond to Him, God responds back to you. Jesus affirms her as she responds to Him, just like He's going to affirm you and I as we respond to Him. And Jesus tells her in verse number 1 of chapter 4, "You are so beautiful, my darling. How beautiful you are, my beloved." And then what He does, He praises her in His love, and He affirms her in His beauty from the top of her head to the bottom of her feet. So I'm just going to quickly go through. Verse number 1, He speaks of how beautiful her hair is. Verse number 2, how beautiful her teeth are. Verse number 3, how beautiful her lips are and her mouth are and her temples are. Verse number 4, He praises how strong her neck is. Verse number 5, He praises her breast. On and on and on. He says in verse number 7, "You are all together beautiful, my darling, and there is no blemish in you. Come with me," He says in verse number 8, "my bride. Come with me from Lebanon." In other words, He's calling her out from where she is to journey with Him as His bride. Listen again, chapter 4, verse 8. "Come with me from Lebanon, my bride." Verse number 10, "How beautiful is your love, my sister, my bride." And so as we respond to God's love, God is going to keep yielding Himself and releasing more of His manifest presence into our lives.
4: 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But first, I want to ask you the most important question you could ever be asked. And that's, do you know Jesus Christ as your Lord and Savior? If you haven't yet invited Jesus into your heart today to lead your life and ask God

0: to save you from your sins, I want to invite you, do that right now. If you're ready, then I want you to pray this prayer with me. Father God, I repent of my sins, and I ask you to cleanse me with the blood of Jesus. I accept Jesus Christ, your Son, as my Lord and Savior. Help me to follow you all the days of my life as you show me how. In Jesus' name, amen. Friend, if you just prayed that prayer, I'm so excited for you. Let us know by clicking Find Jesus at discoveringthejewishjesus.com. And now, here's Rabbi.
1: Here is a mystery. I want you to get this. This is truly a profound mystery. Look what Jesus says to her through the prophetic type of Solomon in verse number 9. Listen to this, beloved one. Jesus says to her, "You have made my heartbeat faster, my sister, my bride. You have made my heartbeat faster with the single glance of your eyes." Now, I know that even as I say this, many of us are dumbfounded. We're thinking, are you serious? Are you telling me that Jesus is saying that my love makes his heart beat faster? And for so many of us, we can hardly comprehend this. We can't fathom how Jesus could say to us, "You make my heart beat faster." But I want you to understand something. God is the most humble and sensitive being in the universe. Later in the Song of Songs, he actually says to her, "Turn your eyes away from me, for your love has overwhelmed me." And we think, how could that be? How could God say, "Don't stare at me because your love has overwhelmed me"? How could God say, "Your love makes my heart beat faster"? But I want you to get this profound and deep mystery. God is all powerful. But he has chosen to humble himself, beloved, to the point where he allows himself to feel what we feel, to be touched with what touches us, and to be affected, beloved, listen to this, by our affection to him. He has voluntarily, listen to this, your God has voluntarily placed himself in such a posture of extreme humility with you that he actually gets pleasure out of your loving him back. He doesn't need us, but he's voluntarily chosen to humble himself and place himself in such a posture where he literally, beloved, is moved, get this now, by your and my love for him. You and I, get this now, have the ability to move the heart of God. Listen what he says here. "You have made my heart beat faster, my sister, my bride. You have made my heart beat faster with a single glance of your eyes." In verse number 10, "How beautiful is your love, my bride." God gets pleasure when you choose to love him. You see, beloved one, you have something that no one else can give God but you. And that's your affection. That's your love. And when you voluntarily, of your own free will, choose to love God by putting him first in your life, by praising him, by talking to him, that moves God's heart. That moves God's heart. You see, when the Lord calls us his bride, when God calls us his partner, when Jesus tells us in Revelation 19, 7 and 9, that we're coming to the marriage supper of the Lamb, what we find in this, what is demonstrated to us through this bridal paradigm, is that God looks at us, beloved, as someone that can give him enjoyment. In other words, can you think of being married to somebody that had no ability to move your heart? Would God call us his bride? Would he invite us to the marriage supper of the Lamb if he could get no pleasure from our love for him? Absolutely not. He is always our God, but he desires that we would love him as an equal partner in love. In other words, he's always God. He's always our master. He's always our savior. But another dimension to our relationship is as a marriage partner. Paul said, "I betrothed you to one husband, even Christ." What this means is, beloved one, you can move the heart of God. God gets enjoyment from you, and that what he's looking for you to do is to not just look at him as El Shaddai, to not just relate to him as the God that supplies your needs, but God wants you to relate to him also, listen to this, as a worthy partner in love, as someone that rises up in the Holy Spirit and loves him back. God is looking for a marriage partner that will love him back. That's why he created us, beloved child, in his own image, so that we could love him back with the same love that Jesus loves him back. You and I can voluntarily, out of our own free will, choose to love him back. And when we do, God's heart is moved by this. Jesus, so moved by her affections, he says, "You moved my heart with a single glance of your eyes." And look what he says to in verse number 12. He says, "A locked garden, a garden locked, is my sister, my bride. A rock garden locked, a spring sealed up." In other words, she had become so pure in her relationship with him. In other words, she was living in such fidelity to him. She had closed her eyes to letting things in that would defile her. She had closed her ears to letting things in her ears that would defile her. He said to her, "A garden locked is my sister, my bride. A rock garden locked, a spring sealed up." In the ancient world, there were two types of gardens. One was a public garden, and anybody could come to a public garden. But there was also something called a private garden. And the only one that could come to the private garden, which was locked, was the owner of the private garden. It was a garden only for the enjoyment of its owner. And that's what Jesus is saying to her. "You have sealed off your life for me only. You have sealed me off for my enjoyment." And so I want to challenge you, church. You're the bride of Christ. You're the bride of Yeshua. I want to challenge you right now. Will you live as a garden locked? Will you stop willingly letting things into your life through your eyes that defile you because of your love for Jesus? Will you willingly stop listening to music that defiles you so that you can be a garden locked because of your love for Jesus? Jesus wants us to guard our eye gates, our ear gates, those things in our life where things of the world can get in. He wants us to live in fidelity to him and break off any entranceway that we're giving the enemy. Let me ask you a question. Will you declare to Jesus right now that you love him and you desire to be a locked garden for him, just like the Shulamite bride did? If you do, that will give him immense pleasure, and you'll be blessed for it. As we continue in the journey, beloved, of this baptism of love, because that's where this is going to, a baptism of love, she says to Jesus, "Jesus, I am so sold out to you." She says, "Do whatever you need to do in my life that you can gain," get this now, "complete possession of me, and that the beauty of your love will be wafted abroad like perfume through my life." She said, "Jesus, I don't care anymore. I am so radically sold out for you. All I want is you. I don't care what it takes. I don't care where I have to go. I don't care what I have to do. Jesus, all I want is for you to come and live inside me, have your way in me, that your fragrance could be wafted abroad through my life." Listen to what she says in verse 16 of chapter 4. "Awake, O north wind, and come, wind of the south, make my garden breathe out fragrance. Let its spices be wafted abroad. May my beloved come into his garden and eat its choice fruits." She's saying, "Jesus, whatever combination of north winds and south winds are necessary to take place in my life so that you can fully have your way in me, Jesus," she said, "I'm ready." In other words, "I'm ready to go through whatever trial I need to go through in order for you to be perfected in my life, in order for my heart to be fully yielded to you. I'm ready to go through any north wind," because north winds are cold and difficult, right? But she said, "Lord, whatever trial I need to go through for you to be fully formed in me so that your fragrance could be wafted abroad through my life, I'm ready. I'm holding nothing back from you." But she realized that it wasn't just about the north winds. She realized it was also about feeling blessed. She said, "Awake, O north wind, and come, wind of the south." She knew that it wasn't just going to be trials, but it was going to be special blessings that Jesus would give her to bring her fully in to the experience of his love that he could fully have his way in her and that his fragrance could be fully manifest from her life. What about you, beloved? Are you willing to yield yourself to Jesus in this way? If you are, if you'll yield to him in this and tell him it and really mean it, I want you to know he's going to come and take possession of your life in a way that you have never experienced before. I promise you, when you fully yield to Jesus, the Holy Spirit is going to baptize you with a fiery love that you have not yet known, and something is going to happen in your life beyond that which you've known. Now join me as we continue in this journey of a baptism of love. It's important. Isn't it true about all of us? We love to hear about what we like. In other words, we love hearing about the things that we already like, but the things that we don't like, we don't want to hear about it. Well, the reason I'm bringing that up is that sometimes God's people don't like hearing about finances because they don't want to surrender their finances to the Lord. But beloved ones, it's really important, because when we surrender our finances, what we're really doing is surrendering our heart and affections. That's why Jesus said, man can't love both God and money. We've got to put him first. Some people say that giving financially, tithing, was just something that was in the Old Testament. But in the 7th chapter of the book of Hebrews, we see Abraham come to Melchizedek, the high priest, who is a type of Christ. And when Abraham met Melchizedek, what did Abraham do? He offered up to God through Melchizedek a tenth of all he had. I just want to encourage you today. Let's surrender our whole lives to the Lord, which involves every area, even our finances. Beloved ones, if you're not tithing somewhere, would you tithe to the Lord through discovering the Jewish Jesus? I want to tell you, you'll be blessed and many souls will be saved.
0: 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And today we have something exciting to share with you. 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
6: 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And so today, Lord, teach us and remind us that if we're going to be like Christ, we're going to pray according to your will, we have to be a forgiving people for the sake of your kingdom. 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
7: What's the matter?
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7: 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And for another thing, well, we're only kidding around, right?
8: Yeah. Yeah, right.
7: Sure we are. This is all in fun, you know? I mean, if they can't take a joke, forget them.
8: Yeah, forget them. That's great, Mr. Dern. Thanks.
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18: How do we keep our teens from the dark hole? We'll explain what we mean by that in a moment. This is Parenting Today's Teens with Mark Gregston, the founder and executive director of Heartlight Ministries, a residential counseling program for teens. And Courtney LaFleur joins us as well, a licensed counselor. So what is this dark hole, Mark?
19: Well, you know, we live in a culture where teens get lost, and they get lost easily and quickly. And some wander around and accidentally fall into this dark hole. And as a result, there's all these difficulties and hardships, and they don't know how to get out. And while others intentionally jump into that dark place, feet first, with a grin on their faces as they're excited for this new experience. And it's not our place as parents or grandparents to stand, you know, on top of that hole and yell down to them about how stupid they are or shame them because they ended up there. It's our goal as parents and grandparents and community members to be the ones who help them get out of the hole by providing a ladder of escape. Hmm. Our goal must be to help them find hope in the middle of their darkness.
18: And we'll help with that in just a moment here on Parenting Today's Teens. Mark and Courtney will talk with Hope as a part of our program today, how appropriate to talk to Hope. And we'll also invite you to check out our website for more information about Heartlight Ministries. Go to heartlightministries.org. Mark, let's be honest and talk about some of those dark holes that teens get into.
19: Wayne, let me ask Courtney first. Have you ever been in a dark hole in your life?
20: Haven't we all?
19: Yeah.
20: Once or twice.
19: Okay, when was yours?
20: College was hard for me at first. Freshman year of college was pretty hard. I was playing sports and I had an academic scholarship. And so all of the pressure and just being in a new place, being homesick, it was pretty hard for me. Yeah.
19: So what happened with friends around you?
20: I had friends on the softball team and stuff, but I don't think they knew all the struggles going on in my head. And so they just kind of watched me isolate myself a little bit more and more.
19: What a great segue into the first thing that I would say, that there's usually isolation from family and friends. Hmm. When somebody's gone through a tough time, here's what happens is instead of pursuing them, sometimes we shame them. But I think the other part of it is that kids have an amazing way of just feeling shame themselves. It's really a self-contempt where they back up, they isolate, they stay in their room, they don't get with friends anymore, they limit access to people and interaction just because they feel shameful, they're embarrassed, they feel like I shouldn't have gotten in this hole in the first place. Mm-hmm. You know, isolation's tough.
20: Most of the time when teens are in this darkness, it's because they're kind of running from something else, right? And then they're falling into this pit that they can't get out of. And so it's also really important to look for any type of unhealthy escape from reality. And so, you know, I think that one's pretty straightforward and common sense. If there's drug use, if there's self-harm, risky behaviors, things like that. But there's a flip side of it too that I think gets missed, that there even is escapism into things that we would deem healthy, like working out excessively or throwing yourself into your studies 100% and neglecting everything else, friends, family, social life. And so where I see parents miss it the most is that they think their kid's okay because they're putting all their effort into something that they think is important and good. But even if that's the case, for me, it was sports, they still may not be okay.
19: But so the motivation, I mean, the result looks different, but the motivation's the same,
20: right?
19: Whether it's inappropriate or appropriate that people look at that. You know, one of the second things is this unhealthy escapism that happens. You know, it's amazing to me, like substance abuse, that a child will do that. They're doing it for a reason because behavior, all behavior is goal-oriented. And the tendency for most parents is to think, I just need to get them to quit smoking pot all the time or doing this or doing that, not looking to the reason why a child is doing that. They may be going through a lot of pain. There may be things that haven't come up that you don't know about, mom and dad. There may be things that have been said. There may have been comments made. No telling what it is, but if you just focus on the behavior, you'll never understand why your child feels like they have to escape.
20: Right. In that escapism, too, one of the most common things I see or hear from parents of kids here is that their kids drastically left one friend group and entered another one. So something else to look for is just a change in friend group or being intertwined with what you would say is the wrong crowd. Mm. And that plays a role in that isolation that you mentioned as well, because they're trying to get away from disappointing the people that they care about or not being good enough for that same group of friends. And if they're engaging in behaviors that they know are not going to be approved of, then they will gravitate towards a crowd that they know is more accepting of that.
19: Yeah. You know, sometimes kids will get involved with the wrong crowd just because they're seeking a connection with people. Mm-hmm. But then they begin to realize that the opportunity cost of that is I didn't hang out with the people that would really do me well. And so they get stuck in that hole. And then we start complaining about their friends and we complain about what they're doing, when really what they're wanting to do is what God has created us for, and that's to develop relationships with each other. They're just trying to find a place for that to happen. And I think that's where sometimes we feel like this wrong crowd mentality, that if I can just keep my kids from the wrong crowd. I go, maybe God has placed those wrong kids in your life for a reason, because he wants that to be your new mission field. Mm-hmm. There's some reason in God's plan.
18: How about regrets for things they may have said that hurt people or got them into trouble in some way?
20: Social media has made this a huge thing for kids right now, I think. And it's a whole different layer to what you just said, in that, you know, you can say something to a friend face to face or even to an enemy, and then people might forget about it later, you know, you move on. But when you're posting things online, whether it's just, you know, stuff you're posting or stuff to get back at someone else, everyone sees that. That kind of becomes who you are. And so I've known kids who have posted things online and literally had to move town, city, states, because they've become this, you know, infamous person online. And that's all they are anymore to anybody. Nobody will give them a fair shake. And so I do think there's a layer of that that may be new to parents because they didn't experience that as teenagers, but it's very, very real to the kids right now.
19: Yeah. We used to talk a lot about, if you listen to our show long enough, about kids sending nudes of themselves to other people and posting those things. And it's not happening as much right now, which is kind of interesting to me how it switched. But when kids would do that, then there would be so much embarrassment by family, by school officials, everything else, not realizing this kid is acting in desperation to get attention. And if they don't get it one way, it means they've kind of, you know, they've exhausted all of their opportunities. Now it's that I'll go to that extent and violate my values to make sure that I get attention. I think that's what parents forget about sometimes, that they need to be spending time going to maybe perhaps the source of why a child would do something like that.
20: Then the moments where those actions or those regrets cause some sort of, you know, tragedy in their mind that caused them to just completely give up hope, because they can see, well, now I've done this thing and it's created this other thing. And so I'm a screw up. There's no coming back from this. And I might as well throw up my hands and give up. You know, sometimes I think we all know this, even as adults, the act of repairing a wrong can feel so daunting and so impossible that it's way more appealing to just sit back and succumb to that defeat and that tragedy. And so if we have to face that as adults, then your teenagers are facing that all the time. And it's important to be able to tell them, hey, we can get past this. We can get through it. It's not the end of the world, because they definitely feel like it is.
19: Yeah. You know, and one of the other things I would say where kids get in a dark hole is mental health. Mm-hmm. I mean, whether it be anxiety or depression or suicidal ideation. Yeah, I mean, that's a dark hole.
20: Yeah,
19: that's a very dark hole. I know that I can tell you from experience within the family I'm involved with my in-laws and everything else, that mental health really bothers me. And I have a tendency to want to pull back when I realize they can't do anything about it yet. And pulling back only makes it worse. And so I need to figure out, how do I move towards somebody that's stuck in that dark hole? They don't want to be there. They really don't want to be there. So how can I play a part in their life?
18: Well, the world can be a dark and confusing place, and Heartlight, thankfully, is here to bring hope to struggling teens and families. If you'd like to learn more, go to heartlightministries.org. And we talk about hope around here, and interestingly enough, that's the name of the teen who joins Mark and Courtney next. Hope will be here in just a moment.
0: On the hardest days, parents sometimes feel like giving up, but no teen is a lost cause. And if the bad days are outnumbering the good ones, it may be time to get some help.
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0: Hope, thanks for being a part of the program today. I know you got to Heartlight 11 months ago. Tell me how you got here.
22: Okay, Mark. So first of all,
0: okay, Mark.
20: She's got a lot to say. Well, yeah.
22: So first of all, me and my family didn't have a good relationship, especially with my dad. And my dad, I felt like he had a lot of control over me. And so like for that control, like I felt like loss of my own control. So I tried to control other people because I was like really angry because I just like felt like out of control. So I tried to control other people, but really I could only control myself.
0: Let me ask you, when you first got here, you seemed real depressed.
22: Yeah.
0: Were you?
22: That just had to do with like a past relationship that like didn't go so well, and it like really tore me down, and like I didn't feel like heard at home. And I feel like the only attention I got was, like, negative attention.
0: Yeah.
22: And so it just, like, made me really sad. And, like, being here, like, it was, like, really, like, hard.
0: Pretty hard for you to get here. What was going on that where Mom and Dad finally said, okay, we got to do something?
22: One night I took a few too many pills, and I wasn't doing too well. And my
0: intentional to kill yourself? Was
22: yes.
0: that the—
22: It was intentional to kill myself, and this was, like, my second attempt.
0: Wow.
22: They didn't know about it until I told them the next morning, and my mom was, like, asking me about it, and I was like, I just can't be here anymore. Like, I can't be at this house. I can't just be alive because I felt, like, really unsafe in my house because of my dad's actions, and so it caused, like, a lot of, like, sadness for me because I feel like my parents didn't care about me, and so I felt really alone.
0: Do you have a good relationship with your dad now?
22: Yes. Heartlight's definitely helped with that. Me and my dad are able to, like, communicate without it yelling and fighting, which is, like, a really great thing.
0: Wow.
22: And when I first got here, I would, like, talk so badly about my dad. But, like, now I realize, like, and I finally forgiven him. And, like, now I'm, like, see, like, that he was struggling, too, and that it, like, it just, like, affected me.
0: Yeah.
20: With a good relationship now with your dad, there has to be a lot of change there. So looking back, do you think during your time at Heartlight, you've changed more to help that relationship, or he has changed more?
22: I think I've changed more and, like, accepting that, like, people aren't going to act the way that I want them to. And, like, just forgiving him, like, even though he didn't ever ask for forgiveness, I forgive him because holding that grudge just, like, affected me and it just, like, tore me down and made me feel really hurt. But, like, accepting, like, what has happened helped me continue on.
20: And you would say that you said at the beginning you were really angry. Was that the source of your anger? Was it mostly towards your dad, or was there other stuff going on?
22: I just felt like he was, like, against me and, like, trying to hurt me, and, like, I felt like if he, like, wanted to hurt me, that I, like, wasn't worth, like, living, because, like, if my own parents didn't, like, care about me, then, like, what's the point? And so, like, I would just, like, be, like, really down on myself about that.
20: Yeah, makes sense.
1: Do you have times that you just feel more depressed? Is that kind of a natural thing for you that you just go, okay, today's not a good day, and you can kind of tell when it comes on?
22: I don't really know how it works. I have major depressive disorder from my mom. My mom's really struggled with that. And so, like, I have, like, these things called episodes where, like, for days, like, I just, like, feel really sad, and I kind of just, like, feed that negativeness and, like, just tell myself, like, all the bad things and kind of just, like, linger in the sadness.
1: Okay, so do you have control of the depression now?
22: Yes, I'm more, like, positive. And I, like, try and, like, uplift myself. And, like, when I try and, like, be, like, more optimistic.
1: Yeah.
22: And, like, think the brighter side of things instead of just, like, if I'm having a bad day, be like, everybody hates me. Like, I'm the worst. But really, I'm not.
1: But you know you have that tendency.
22: Yes.
1: And that tendency, Courtney, is it can be genetic, can it? I mean.
20: Yes. I mean, as far as what I know, I mean, there's some genetic components in there.
1: If my mom's depressed and her mom was depressed, and I mean, then it can be something that gets passed down.
20: Yeah.
22: Yeah. Sure. It's also, my family has struggled with my great grandpa committed suicide. And so, like, that runs in the family too. And,
1: wow.
22: Like, so, like, my genetics have, like, really affected me because also my dad has really bad anger issues, and it's, like, my mom's depression and everything. It's just, like, a lot to handle.
1: Wow.
20: When you first got here, you were still pretty angry and still trying to control in a lot of ways. Like, you went to some extremes to try to control the environment, control other people. Clearly, something's changed with you. You're going to graduate the program in a couple of weeks. You are very different in your relationships. But when would you say that change happened for you?
22: That change happened in October. I decided that, like, because I was going to, like, just refuse to come back from a break, and I decided not to because I only had a little bit longer, and I kind of just, like, put things in God's hands and, like, just trusted his process because, like, I wanted to get out of here so bad, but then I realized, like, when the time is right, the Lord will make it happen, and that's exactly what happened. Like, I kept praying about it, and his timing is coming, so.
1: Yeah. What do you think you'd be had you not come here?
22: Dead.
1: Really?
22: Yeah. I was, like, really, like, feeling bad about myself, and I would just tear myself down, and, like, I would kind of, like, just, like, watch, like, sad videos and kind of just, like, bed rot and just, like, feed into my thoughts. And so, like, I would, like, try and, like, kill myself.
1: Wow. Bed rot.
22: Yeah.
1: I haven't heard that in a long time, just lay around and do nothing but rot in bed.
22: Yeah, I would just lay in bed and just cry and, like, refuse to go to school. And I also, like, lost my passion for doing FFA. Like, I really loved FFA, and because of my depression, it, like, took me away from that, and I felt like I wasn't good enough to do FFA.
1: Future Farmers of America.
22: Yes, sir. I did.
1: And what kind of animal did you have?
22: I did a lamb Katie. Cool. FFA.
1: Yeah. Yeah, I've always made this comment that if you want to keep a kid out of trouble, just give him an animal. That animal meant a lot to you, didn't it, at one time?
22: Yes. I tried really hard, and then I just, like, gave up when things started going bad and then my dad started feeding my lamb instead of me going, and I just, like, didn't put work into it because I was, like, in and out of the hospitals and stuff, and there was so much going on.
1: How many times were we in the hospital?
22: Two times, but one of them was a psych hospital, and then one of them I just had to do an outpatient program, but none of that really helped. I think Heartlight was the thing that really did help.
1: Wow, cool. You love your parents?
22: I have, like, a strong feeling about love. I'm not really sure, like, what it means because I feel like my parents have, like, torn me down so much that, like, it's, like, hard to know that, like, they love me because, like, I know that God loves me because he's forgiven me, but I feel like my parents still, like, put the past against me sometimes and, like, look at me differently because of it. And so I feel like that's really hard to, like, feel loved by them.
1: Your name's Hope. That's what hope is about. Is getting back home, and hopefully you guys engage differently and learn how to get along and learn to love each other deeper as a result of all the stuff. Everybody's messed up. Everybody's had problems within a family. Everybody's made mistakes. So my hope for you is that you would live up to your name, you know, and bring hope into your family to get you to a good place. Thank you for being a part of the program today.
22: It's a pleasure being here. Thank you so much, Mark, for creating a program for us. That really helps.
1: Cool.
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18: You know, Hope really needed some help to get out of that dark hole of depression. I'm so glad she found it at Heartlight. Mark, what can parents and grandparents and others who love teens do to help when they feel so lost?
19: Well, look, if your teen's in that dark place, meaning that they're disconnected from family, they're not accepting help for anyone, or they're loving things they once hated and hating things they were once loved, you know, if they're failing in sports and academics and they're isolated, they're being disrespectful and dishonest, this may be a time to consider something like Heartlight, our residential therapeutic boarding school. And this isn't an advertisement. It's an option. It's do something before a child gets worse. Most of our kids, as you've listened on the radio or in the podcast, most of our kids that we interview would say, I wouldn't be alive had I not come to Heartlight. And if that's true, I mean, they started in a dark place. So it just means let's do something. And I would tell you, this is what you can do. Don't wait. And don't stop pursuing a remedy until much of it has been resolved. I know 49 kids who have committed suicide, and not one parent saw it coming. Not one. And my comment is, don't wait. When you see your child headed down a road that is not a good place and has a dead end to it, then you need to do something quickly. Don't wait.
20: Mm-hmm. My thought on this would be, that no matter how long your child stays in that dark hole and how resistant they are to getting out or accepting your help, you have to always, always pursue a relationship with your kid. And so the purpose of that relationship, of course, is to help them get out and not push them back in. But even if that's not what happens, you have to stay in that relationship with them. And I'm sure there's parents out there who are like, my kid wants nothing to do with me. They listen to nothing I say. Every time I pursue, they run away. Don't stop. Even if that's true, don't stop, because the last thing you want is for your kid to grow up and say, my parents stopped trying.
19: Yeah. Well, you know what? You know, I think for folks to remember this, that the kid who you pulled out of a dark hole during their teen years will one day help pull you out of yours. Wow. Keep the relationship.
18: Courtney, some questions parents should ask of themselves.
20: You have to evaluate your home environment. So my first question would be, is your home a place that brings people out of darkness or pushes them into it? And I would also ask parents to think about what fear they have in them that keeps you from pursuing your kid who's struggling. Hmm.
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19: Hey, moms and dads, some teens wander into a dark hole by accident, and others jump in feet first. Either way, they need someone to throw them a ladder, not stand at the top yelling down at them and tell them how they got there. That's your job, to throw them the ladder. You are the ladder offering a way out. And here's what I know after 50 years of working with teenagers. That dark hole is real, but it's not permanent. Depression, isolation, bad choices, mental health struggles, none of those have to be the final word on your teen's story. So don't wait to move toward your teen. Stay in the fight even when they push back. Remember, you are laying the foundation for a relationship with your teen that will last a lifetime. And that's worth everything.
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15: 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I'm your host, Mark Larson. Thank you for tuning in. A great show ahead for you, so stay tuned. But before we begin, I'd like you to put on your thinking cap, all right? Can you name this nutrient? Now, nutritionists love it, because clinical research shows it fights fatigue while promoting muscle strength and endurance. By one antioxidant measurement, it's 6,000 times more powerful than vitamin C. It's 800 times stronger than CoQ10. It can improve your depth perception. And millions of people in Japan use it every day to fight wrinkles and fine lines from the inside out. So what is it? What nutrient are we talking about? Well, Sherry Torkos is here to reveal the secret. She's a practicing pharmacist and author. She's written more than a dozen books on health, including the Canadian Encyclopedia of Natural Medicine. Welcome to the program, Sherry Torkos. Good to have you here.
16: Hey there, Mark. Thanks so much for having me. This secret nutrient that we're going to be talking about is called astaxanthin. Mm-hmm. And Reader's Digest, they featured it brilliantly in an article called The Latest It Antioxidant. Astaxanthin is a fountain of youth. As you mentioned, very popular in Japan, used mainstream for promoting beauty from within as a capsule. But here in North America, people just aren't as familiar with it. But listen to this. It has 60 human studies validating its efficacy. And as a pharmacist, this really caught my attention. And this nutrient is not something that you can get enough of in diet. It's found in salmon, mm-hmm. but you'd really have to eat a lot of salmon, like 5 pounds, just to get a good daily dose.
15: Well, so as much as I do that. Yeah, I love salmon, but I'm not going that far. Sherry, I didn't know that there were 60 plus human clinical studies in this specific natural form of astaxanthin that happens to be in Purity's AstaFX formula. Talked about Japan. Now, this is a capsule. This particular astaxanthin is all the rage for skin health, as they've been finding in Japan. Very, very interesting on so many fronts here, right?
16: Yeah, for sure. I mean, astaxanthin at just a 4 milligram dose, and that's the clinical dose that is in Purity's AstaFX formula. Mm-hmm. It's clinically tested and shown to fight fine lines and wrinkles from the inside. And millions in Asia take it daily just for that. And I don't want to get too technical here, but just one human study that I'd like to mention to back up these benefits. They used the exact same dose and the type of astaxanthin that's in Purity's product, and they discovered significant benefits for skin hydration, skin texture, smoothness, mm-hmm. elasticity, reduction of skin spots. And there was even a reduction of redness and an improvement in the evenness of skin tone. So we're talking about big beauty benefits, and it works from the inside out, which is fabulous. Men love it, women love it, and it's really catching on here in North America.
15: It sure is. It's a really impressive list of clinical benefits for beautifying skin from the inside out. No wonder they love it there in Japan, and now we're learning about it here. But Sherry, I know you like to say the wrinkle-reducing benefits and the skin tone benefits are just part of this. That's just kind of the cherry on the top. What do you mean by this?
16: Well, you know, I talk to a lot of people in the pharmacy every week. So I work as a pharmacist, and I also get a lot of friends and family and colleagues asking me about their health. And many people are, you know, in their 50s, 60s, 70s, and they really like the idea of a supplement that can help to improve the appearance of their skin. I mean, we all want beautiful, youthful skin. But for most people, this really isn't the key benefit. What's at the top of the list when you ask people, like, what do they most want to achieve in their health and their wellness? They want something that will help to promote muscle strength. And they want stamina. They want to be able to do the activities they enjoy, golf, tennis, hiking, playing with their kids and grandkids. And this is actually patented for muscle strength. You know, people want energy to fight fatigue. They want to feel sharp. They're also concerned about their vision. They want to keep their eyes healthy. People are concerned about heart health, circulation, immunity. Right. All of these areas, really, we're talking about staying healthy from the inside out. So, you know, when you think of it, the skin benefits are compelling, but to me, it's really just the cherry on the top.
15: Yeah, well, Sherry, you were saying that astaxanthin helps with endurance and performance against salmon loaded with astaxanthin. They perform these amazing feats of endurance. Astaxanthin is also found in high levels in the eyes of seagulls. Now, that's interesting. Humans bike faster when they supplement with a specific form of astaxanthin. So is there

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3: Bottle offered. But before we do that, Sherry, Purity uses this natural form of astaxanthin, not that synthetic, cheaper form like you find out there on the market. This is really important as well, correct?
4: Yeah, you definitely need to do your homework when choosing supplements. And that's what I did. AstaFX uses 4 milligrams of the world's most clinically researched natural form of astaxanthin called Astareal.
3: Sherry Tarkos, pharmacist and author, is with us here on the program. Sherry, we learned today that astaxanthin is 6,000 times more powerful by this one measurement of antioxidant activity when compared to vitamin C. This, AstaFX, has so much power. Purity has something like 100 plus unsolicited testimonials on their website. And I found a couple that I especially enjoy. If I could read a couple of those, I think this is very interesting, if it's okay with you.
4: Sure. I think it's great to share feedback from people that are really taking the product.
3: Yeah. Here's one from Ava in Texas. She gives AstaFX 5 stars, and she writes, quote, "After taking AstaFX, my son was visiting us and said, 'Mom, you look youthful. I'm a Purity Products customer for the last 3 years and will never go back.'" That's from Ava. Here's one from Nina in Ottawa, Ontario. She's in the age group 45 to 54, gives it another 5-star review. She says this, quote, "Since taking AstaFX, I've felt so much better. My energy level, I would say, has gone from a 3 to a 10. How about that? She says, "So I feel energized whenever taking. My husband even noticed I no longer complain about housework. Well, I've talked about this amazing product to all my family and friends. I'm sure they see how well I look because I feel great from the inside out. I've even noticed my skin appears healthier, too. I feel like a fountain of youth." Now, that's pretty good stuff from actual customers who've been trying AstaFX. And, Sherry, you mentioned before we started the show, you've been taking this product for yourself. And I know, knowing you for some time, it's worked very well for you, hasn't it?
4: It has. You know, I've been taking it for about 2 years now, mm-hmm. and people are often surprised to hear that I'm 50. They tell me that I look more like I'm 35, which is nice to hear.
3: Yep. Mm-hmm.
4: I do eat healthy, and I exercise regularly, but I'm also a strong believer in the benefits of taking research-based supplements. And I take AstaFX every day to stay strong, healthy, to keep my energy levels up, and for my skin. I mean, I want to do everything I can to stay youthful and to keep my body sharp and also to prevent some of those issues that can arise as we age.
3: Great information with Sherry Tarkos. We'll get back to her in just a moment. We're talking about AstaFX exclusively from Purity Products. 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We'll give you the number and the special offer again at the end of the show in a few minutes, but lots to cover today. We'll get back to it here with Sherry Tarkos. Can you share with us a quick study or two to sort of back this up, highlight the science behind the elite astaxanthin that's found in AstaFX? Because I know there are, what, dozens and dozens of studies. Maybe you can pull out and highlight a couple of your favorites.
4: Yeah, for sure. So Dr. Mark Miller, he's a PhD, a biomedical researcher, he explains it well. And he's talking here about how free radicals compromise and undermine function and cellular performance in the body. He says astaxanthin is simply superb at negating this, as evidenced by clinical trials showing improved performance and accelerated recovery. In fact, research published in the Journal of Medicine and Science

0: clients in sports and exercise found that those who took 4 milligrams of astaxanthin daily over 28 days scored better cycling times with greater output than those who did not take it. So they biked faster. Mm-hmm. I mean, remember this, astaxanthin is one of the few fat-soluble antioxidants that can actually neutralize free radicals even at the site of the mitochondrial membrane. It's like cellular body armor protecting your cells, your joints, blood vessels, brain, heart, and organs on many levels.
1: That is impressive on so many levels. So much great information there. And I know this astaxanthin has about a dozen patents, too. I'm looking here. I see there's a patent for promoting eye health and reducing eye fatigue. There's a patent for inhibiting the expression of cytokines in cells, and a patent, get this, on composition for body fat reduction. There's one for improving muscle atrophy in older adults. Sherry, I'd like to be a little bit of a skeptic here. How can this one simple nutrient magically do all of this? How can this AstaFX give us so many benefits? I mean, really?
0: Yeah, I know. It sounds amazing, too good to be true, but it really is true. Many of the studies that I'm referencing here, they're available on PubMed. These are reputable clinical studies conducted by leading researchers around the world that really back the benefits of astaxanthin. By the way, muscle output is better with astaxanthin, too. And this comes from astaxanthin research published in the International Journal of Sports Nutrition, November 2011. This was another study done with cyclists. They took 4 milligrams of astaxanthin. It was a small study, but very positive, showing that cyclists improved their trial time by 2 minutes in a 20-kilometer bike race. I mean, that's a meaningful improvement in a race like this. And the researchers said that they also burned fat more efficiently, which makes sense. Based on this research, Purity can actually make the claim that AstaFX will promote and improve power output in your muscles. I mean, I tell people, AstaFX in, strength and power out. It's transformative if you like energy. And this was found in other studies too, like one that looked at hand grip strength.
1: Oh, so much great information. Now, Sherry, I want to share a couple more testimonials that caught my attention out of so many right there on the Purity website. Again, these are unsolicited. These are from real people. Here's one from Rick. He's a male, aged 55 to 64, lives in Naples, Florida. He writes this: "What a great product AstaFX has been for me. After starting taking AstaFX, my workout and strength has increased as if I were in my 20s again. And I've only been on AstaFX for 2 months now. Can't wait to see the long-term effect. I look forward to taking AstaFX every morning for my afternoon workouts. I'll be taking this product for a long time." Here's Dee Dee. She's a female, age 45 to 54. She lives in Laurel Park, North Carolina. She writes this, quote, "I've been using AstaFX for a month now. I can see the difference in my energy level. I now have more energy, feel better since taking this product. I can actually see a difference in my skin as well. I'm a smoker who has smoking lines around my mouth, but the lines have diminished about 50%. Overall, I am so thrilled with my energy level. I love this product." Just a couple of samples from the real people who have responded on Purity's website. And Sherry, I'm looking at the list of patents again on this astaxanthin compound. This is where the science, the research backs up what we're talking about. This is just flat out amazing. And now, Sherry, a lot of people out there are going to think what I'm going to say here sounds a little bit odd. But you said before the show, this supplement may even help people drive a car better or use the computer more comfortably. I mean, come on, how does this happen?
0: It does sound funny, but AstaFX may actually help in these areas too. And here's why. One of the interesting things about astaxanthin is that it's a relative of vitamin A. And we know that vitamin A is good for our eyes, good for vision. Astaxanthin is too. Astaxanthin has actually been shown to fight oxidation in eye tissue. Scientists did a study where they found a 46% improvement in a measurement called depth perception. Now, depth perception, that's our ability to determine distances between objects, or basically to see in three dimensions. And researchers, they studied a handball team, specifically looking at how quickly they could change focus. And guess what? The handball team that was supplementing with astaxanthin, they were able to improve their accuracy and improve their performance in the depth perception test. Other research has also shown that astaxanthin helps reduce eye fatigue. And, you know, when you're on a computer, that's a big deal. Everyone's on computers these days and for long periods of time, and it's hard on our eyes. And we know that if you're driving a car and it's late at night and your reaction time is slow, That's not good. Astaxanthin actually helps the eyes focus and refocus. Dr. Hecht, PhD, one of the leading researchers at AstaReal, says that the product actually helps your eyes be more resilient. You see better with it. Your eyes are healthier. I mean, who doesn't love those benefits?
1: Again, we're talking with pharmacist and health author Sherry Tarkos about our free bottle offer from Purity Products, talking about AstaFX. So much ground to cover. Sherry, I want to get back to the skin benefits and this issue of wrinkle reduction. Not as a cream or as a lotion, but as a capsule. You take it orally. This patent also covers this. You say this ingredient is proven to reduce wrinkles, and not just by a little. We're talking a dramatic amount. What's going on with this?
0: Yeah, I know. It's fascinating. A huge benefit. People want to look younger. I know I do. And I've noticed significant benefits since I've started taking it. But it's a science here that really shines. The whole concept of taking oral supplements to improve skin health. Relatively new concept here in North America, but in Japan, this is mainstream. Astaxanthin is already one of, if not the most successful ingredients in a new class of products called cosmeceuticals, or supplements that you take orally to enhance the cosmetic appearance of your skin. So listen to this. In one study, they gave 4 milligrams of astaxanthin, which, by the way, is the actual amount you get in Purity's AstaFX, and the skin benefits were dramatic. Within 6 weeks, every single person in the treatment group, 100% of participants in the study, reported that their skin had improved significantly. Everybody got results. Fine lines, hydration, elasticity, all improved. Listen to this. The participants experienced about 50% improvement in dryness, moisture, roughness, elasticity, fine lines, wrinkles, even age spots were significantly diminished. And this is literally in line with the best, the highest quality, and the most expensive topical products, the lotions and potions that we put on our skin. And again, AstaFX, it's exclusive to Purity Products.
1: 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Now, Sherry, for people who are just tuning in, one of the many highlights we covered earlier on today's program is just how revolutionary this special Purity Astaxanthin is for redefining aging skin. And astaxanthin works its magic inside the body in areas like endurance, stamina, energy. These are so many of the inside-out benefits that people will feel. And in fact, what will they feel when they start taking AstaFX?
0: So the reason you need to give this a try is because the benefits are real. The science is very compelling. Over 60 clinical studies and patents. I mean, the product is impressive and it really works. This is a product where you will actually see and feel the benefits after taking it a month or so. The cosmetic benefits for your skin, we just mentioned a minute ago, really incredible. I've been taking it myself and I see a huge difference. Others have noticed too. People are always saying to me, you know, what do you use on your skin? What are you taking? And, you know, I tell people what you put into your body is just as important, if not more so, than what you apply to your skin. And think about the vision benefits, really unmatched by any other nutrient or supplement out there. It targets tired eyes, eye strain, and it helps improve eye focus and depth perception. It's great for circulation, energy, muscle strength, and endurance. You can literally boost your strength. As we age, this is crucial. It helps you enjoy life and stay in the game. And it can even help with recovery after exercise. Next, astaxanthin has the ability to fight fatigue and support mitochondrial function. So that means cellular energy and ATP support.
1: 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I want to take a quick step back for a moment. I know we have this great free bottle offer today. We're talking AstaFX from Purity Products, and we'll get to that offer as we wrap up the program. Free bottle of AstaFX for all of our listeners. Again, it promotes healthy vision, skin, muscle, fights wrinkles like no other. And most of us have just never heard about all of this until today. So tell our listeners again how astaxanthin compares to other antioxidants or phytonutrients that are out there on the market right now, because this is truly unique, isn't it?
0: Well, you know, from an antioxidant perspective, the healthy aging perspective, astaxanthin is up to 6,000 times more potent than vitamin C in its singlet oxygen quenching capacity. That should be enough to get everybody excited. There's really, you know, something in this for everybody. With AstaFX from Purity here, you get to see the amazing power of astaxanthin for yourself. It's the king of the carotenoids, and very few people are aware of its benefits. And I think millions are missing out on it because they just aren't aware of this incredible evidence-based nutraceutical.
1: And I know it may sound too good to be true for some people, Sherry. What do you say to any skeptics saying, come on, does it really do all of this?
0: Well, I'm a pharmacist, and in my training as a pharmacist, I'm trained to look at the science and to see what the science says. And the science on astaxanthin is very clear, backed by over 60 clinical studies, and many of these studies are accessible on PubMed, so you can check them out yourself. But the key takeaway is this: the benefits are real, the cosmetic benefits, the endurance benefits, the strength benefits, the vision benefits, circulation, cardio. The product really works. I mean, the science is so strong. I see the difference in how it makes my skin look and how I feel. I feel stronger, healthier, and I encourage folks to give this a try. With this free bottle offer from Purity, there's nothing to lose and so much to gain.
1: Such great information, wonderful show, and always good to talk with you, Sherry. 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
0: Thank you.
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9: Before we jump in today, let me take a step back because I remember this conversation like it was yesterday. I was talking to Dr. Neil Levin just a few years ago, and I asked him, I said, Dr. Levin, if you were stuck on a desert island, what key nutrients would you take? Because, you know, it's confusing for us. There are so many vitamins out there. What is the most important one? If you're like me, I don't want to take 10 to 20 pills a day. I just don't. So anyway, Dr. Levin said, Steve, we're working on this. A few years went by, and folks, here we are today. And on the show to talk with us about that, Dr. Neil Levin is here. He's a chiropractor, nutritionist, and high-level advisor to Purity Products. Dr. Levin, I remember that conversation. I do. Welcome back to the show.
13: You know, that's funny. I remember that conversation as well, and you weren't the only one who had asked me that. I've had so many patients over the years ask me just about that. Doc, you know, if you were stuck on a desert island and you could only have one thing, what would it be? Or, Doc, I don't want to take... I'm giving them five or six formulas. Doc, I just want one thing. And this super pill is the answer to that question. I brought that question back to Purity Products and I said, look, this is getting unruly. I mean, I'm giving my patients a multi. I'm giving them fish oil and krill oil. If they're over 45, they need the CoQ10. Mm-hmm. All the multis are underpowered in terms of vitamin D. So I'm giving them vitamin D. The B12s and all these multis are wrong. Folks over 50, 60 can't absorb it. I'm giving them a B12.
9: Right.
13: And it was getting that they're walking out of here with a bag of pills and they're rolling their eyes at me. So I said to Purity, I'm like, guys, we got to come up with one super formula is what I called it. And they came back. It took them about a year to do it.
9: Wow.
13: And they came back with the super pill. And this is the answer. This is your krill oil. It's your fish oil. It's your CoQ10. This has got as much lutein, Steve, as an eye formula, a full 10 milligrams of a very high-end lutein. It's got the astaxanthin for the eyes. Wow. See, there's 2,000 international units of vitamin D. This has got the right B12 for folks in their 50s, 60s, 70s to give them that energy that they want. This is the answer. If you're only going to take one thing, hands down, the super pill is it.
9: Well, I remember the conversation very well. And to be fair, it had to have been one of those ding light bulb moments, right? I mean, this is actually huge because there is no other multivitamin on the market, at least I know of, that does this.
13: Yeah, there is none. And, you know, it's like, what do you need to take? Let's check the boxes. What do people have to take? You have to take an omega-3, whether it's fish oil or krill oil.
9: Check.
13: I like both because that's just critical for brain health and heart health, visual health. It makes your skin look great. It makes all the cells of the body work effectively. According to a recent study, 98% of us are low in omega-3s, you must take an omega-3. That's right. In here. You have to take vitamin D. Where if you're above Atlanta, let's say, you have to take vitamin D because for the whole winter, you're not making any. And then if you slather on the sunscreen in the summer, you're still not making any. And vitamin D is critical for everything. It signals to a tenth of the human genome. It's important for muscle health, eye health, immune health, brain health, happy mood. You want to feel good. It's your vitamin D. You got to get that in there. The average multi, Steve, is going to give you 400 international units. That's a joke. The super pill has a full 2,000 international units.
9: That's huge.
13: Of vitamin D.
9: That's huge.
13: A meaningful dose.
9: Yeah.
13: And the list goes on and on. It's 100 milligrams of CoQ10. It's the right B12. So what I hear from my patients, that let's say they come in on a Monday and they're, you know, have some neck pain or back pain. I want to see them again later in the week. They come in and they're like, wow, doc, this makes a difference. This isn't like a regular multi where you take it and you hope it's going to work.
9: Right.
13: This is like, wow, I feel better. Once people start on the super pill, this is just something they get over and over and over.
9: Well, the way I view this, this is kind of a next generation new frontier of supplementation. It's where one simple pill that you have in your elite multi that you're talking about, an elite omega-3, you said, with krill oil and fish oil, and then you augment that with the cellular energizers like coenzyme Q10, talked about astaxanthin and lutein for the eyes and skin, and even ginkgo, which I don't think you mentioned, for brain health. Now, that is a great idea right there, because we get a little bit older, things slow down. Ginkgo is great for brain health. I mean, does this all surprise you that it's never been done before?
13: You know, I've always been surprised that it hasn't been done before, but you know, I don't get involved in the intrinsics, but when I talk to Jan over there at Purity, Jason over there, you know, this took them over a year to put together, because to get everything stabilized, because with the fish oil and the krill oil and then the multi, to make everything work just right wasn't easy. But then the benefits are so great. Let's go to this recent study This is a recent large randomized study. This is on multivitamins.
9: This would be interesting.
13: Let me tell you, the multivitamin they used isn't half the multi we're talking about right now. So this is a randomized, double-blind, placebo-controlled study performed by researcher Steve from Wake Forest University School of Medicine in collaboration with Brigham and Women's Hospital in Boston. That's an affiliate of Harvard. So very high-end study, 2,262 older men and women, average age 72. This was published in September 2022, so very recent.
9: Yeah.
13: What the researchers found was nothing less than shocking. They did the study over 3 years. They gave them cognitive tests at baseline. So that's thinking tests. How is this person thinking? Okay. Everybody was normal cognitively when the test began. Mm-hmm. Now, 3 years later, they redid the cognitive test. Some were on placebo, of course. Some were on the multi. The multivitamin slowed cognitive decline, Steve, by 60%.
9: No way.
13: You would have thought this would have been trumpeted from the hilltops, but you know what? The media, they love to come out and pan vitamins. So when God forbid a study comes out that doesn't show the vitamin did an amazing job, that's big headlines. Yeah. But this,
9: 60.
13: This is major, and it's from Harvard. It's from Wake Forest, Brigham Young Hospital. It cut down cognitive decline by 60%. So that's just outstanding.
9: That's
13: Let me tell you something. The multi we're talking about here, the super pill, is order of magnitudes better. You know, just the nutrients are better. So you asked me about ginkgo before.
9: Yes.
13: So when you combine a multi with ginkgo biloba, which has wonderful support for the brain, along with krill oil and fish oil, incredible support for the brain, B vitamins, so important for the brain. And then you add our elite lutein, which has tons of brain benefits, along with skin benefits and eye benefits. This becomes just an outstanding brain formula, on top of it being great for the heart and energy. The first thing people are going to notice is energy. But this is going to work. This is protecting your brain. We all want to age gracefully. The super pill is going to help you do just that.
9: You mentioned something a while ago, why it took a year to develop this. Purity Products has been around for 25 plus years now, so they don't do anything halfway. I mean, you put the components together, and you want to make sure that it works. And when it does, you want to tell people about it, just like the super pill. It can deliver a multiple mode of action that goes way beyond just a basic multivitamin. And it boils down to what you like to call a difference maker in nutritional technologies. If you can, explain the savings here and why this is so advanced. Because I know savings is so important for so many people out there.
13: Wow, that is like such a great point. Because, you know, people used to complain about the sheer amount of stuff I would give them, right? Then they're also rolling their eyes at my receptionist when she gives them the number for the cost of it. Because if you're talking about, if you go out and buy a very top quality multivitamin, and then you're going to get some krill oil and some fish oil, and you're going to get CoQ10, and the top selling CoQ10 brand is 100 milligrams. We have 100 milligrams right here. Mm-hmm. You're going to get an eye formula with 10 milligrams of a very good lutein, and you're going to get a vitamin D formula and maybe a high-end B12.
9: Yeah.
13: I don't see you doing it for less than $200. And you know, the fact that since you're bringing up money, the fact that Purity is letting folks try a full 1 month supply of this for $9.95, I mean, that is really, you know why they do it, Steve?
9: Why?
13: Because they want people to try it. They know this is a superior product. Once people see, wow, this is really a lot better than what I was taking, they're going to want to continue.
9: You know, I think this is a good time to clarify how Purity can claim things like better joint comfort in just 7 days with a Purity Super Pill. Because, hey, let's be honest here. I mean, you can't get this benefit from a regular multi out there. It just doesn't exist. Characterize why adding the omega-3s to Purity Super Pill really leverages the science of these omega-3s from krill to reduce joint pain from exercise and activity in just 7 days.
13: This is a great study. This is double-blind, placebo-controlled out of the Journal of the American College of Nutrition. And Steve, this was done on only 300 milligrams of krill oil. It was a high-end krill oil, but it's 300 milligrams. Mm-hmm. We use 500 milligrams of krill oil, and we use something called phospho-boost krill oil. So what have they done here? They've taken out more of the sea salts, and by doing that, they concentrate up the omega-3s and the phospholipids, and this is a really, really good krill oil. So you're going to get this benefit and then some. So in this study, In just 7 days, the folks that had knee discomfort, and I think these folks, if I remember correctly, were in their 50s. In just 7 days, Steve, they were 28% more comfortable.
9: Wow.
13: And they didn't do anything different. They weren't exercising or using PT or taking NSAIDs. They added krill oil.
9: Right.
13: In 30 days, they were 38% more comfortable. Now, researchers didn't stop there. They checked their joint flexibility, their joint functionality, all improved. On top of that, they measured something called C-reactive protein, which is a marker of inflammation, and we want to see that go down. And in this study, the folks on krill oil, C-reactive protein moved nicely in the right direction, showing that not only were people more comfortable, more functional, but their blood levels of this substance C-reactive protein were improved. So all around, tremendous benefit. This happened in 7 days. So I can say unequivocally that if you have joint discomfort, especially knee joint discomfort, because mm-hmm. that's what this study was on, just krill oil seems to work just wonderful for making people more comfortable. So if you get this Purity Super Pill and you have the common aches and pains that come along with aging or overuse or being a weekend warrior, once you start to use this for about 7 days, you should feel more comfortable.
9: Well, this is a win-win because if you take something and it's going to make you feel better, going to make your joints feel better, you're going to want to exercise and have more activity on top of that. So
13: that's universal. Yeah, yeah. When I'm a chiropractor, so I see that all the time. They come in here, they're complaining, I can't exercise, I can't play golf, I can't play tennis, hiking's not comfortable anymore, I can't play with the grandkids, everything hurts. And I start adjusting them, and once they feel better, they get back to doing the things they want to do. So yes, any therapy, any intervention that's going to help folks feel more comfortable tends to make them happier. And when you're happier and you're more comfortable, what do? You want to get back to your life, whether it's tennis or golf or hiking or playing with the grandkids or shopping or just doing more things.
9: And I think, Dr. Levin, this is a perfect time to remind our listeners about the great news here in this special offer. 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I'll give out that number here in just a couple of minutes. Let's bring Dr. Neil Levin back online here with us. And as you're talking, I'm sitting here hearing this cash register going off. If I was to go out and swallow all 15 to 20 vitamin pills a day with somewhere between $200 and $300 a month, you've gone through this whole litany of things. But one of the things that you haven't mentioned just yet, you've checked off literally all of the boxes here, but you insisted that Purity include 100 milligrams of coenzyme Q10 in this formula. Now, that's for energy, right?
13: Yeah. Now, if you go to the average, I don't know, big box store, club store, the best selling CoQ10 has 100 milligrams of CoQ10. 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Mm-hmm. So we have 100 milligrams of CoQ10. Now, why is CoQ10 important anyway? 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
1: Okay.
13: When you eat some food, whether it's fat, carbohydrates, protein, the body takes those, it absorbs them, it brings them to the cells. Once in the cells, it gets into the mitochondria, and those are your little blast furnaces. That's where you turn food into cellular energy. Well, one of the linchpins to turn food into cellular energy is CoQ10. Mm-hmm. You need lots of CoQ10 to effectively make your food into cellular energy. Now, when you were 20, Steve, you made oodles of CoQ10. By the time you're 70, that number is cut in half. So when you look at a 70-year-old, they're not really moving like a 20-year-old, right? So but the question becomes, can you by orally ingesting CoQ10 in supplement form, bump your levels back up? And the answer is yes. But CoQ10, it's absorbable, but when you take it with krill oil, it goes up. So maybe 4 or 5 times better absorbed.
1: Nice.
13: And that's what we have. We have in this krill oil, fish oil matrix. Now, one other point in CoQ10, for those out there listening that take a statin drug. And, you know, a ton of folks over 50 are on statins. They're one of the best-selling drugs out there. And we're not going to pass judgment on statins here. But the point is, if you're using a statin to lower your cholesterol because your doctor told you to, one of the side effects of statins is myalgias, is muscle pain, is discomfort. I see this all the time as a chiropractor. Mm-hmm. Folks come in and they tell me about that. It's widely held belief is that one of the reasons people get these myalgias, these muscle aches and pains from statins, is because it lowers your CoQ10 even more. So if you're taking a statin, it's going to lower your CoQ10. So if you're on statins, you absolutely want a multi that has CoQ10. You want to get that CoQ10 in there. The point is, isn't it nice to know when you're taking the super pill, this also becomes your CoQ10 formula in a very absorbable omega-3 matrix.
9: Exactly. And I'm so glad you addressed that because the energy factor in this is so vitally important. If you just join us, we're talking to Dr. Neil Levin with Purity Products. You know, one of the many ingredients in here that is a clinically validated nutrient is called lutein. So, I mean, when you consider how much is in the Purity Super Pill multivitamin, Dr. Levin, Purity Super Pill, I would say, 40 times more here? Is that right? That's a big deal.
13: Well, it's funny that you say that because I was just looking at the supplement facts panel on the leading multi just now when you started asking me this question, mm-hmm. and they have 0.25 milligram.
9: Wow.
13: We have 10 milligrams.
9: 10.
13: So yes, that's 40 times. That's the difference.
9: Huge.
13: So we have 40 times more lutein, and it's a very special lutein. It's called LuteMax 2020. Lots and lots of studies. Yes, it comes from marigold flowers. Mm-hmm. Yes, it's clinically tested. It's a top lutein in terms of research. And the research is plain. The benefits for vision are amazing. So LuteMax 2020 improves contrast sensitivity. It improves glare threshold. So if you're driving at night and you know that glare that can hit you in the eyes, that bothersome glare,
9: oh, yeah.
13: This protects the eyes. It protects the eyes from blue light. Blue light is a very big problem. Like if you're looking at your computer, like I am right now, mm-hmm. it's shining blue light in your eyes. Your cell phone, when you're outside, you get a lot of blue. You've heard of blue blockers.
9: Yes.
13: Those sunglasses, one of the things they do is block blue light. Too much blue light puts the kibosh on your sleep. So you're watching some TV or you're playing on your computer or your worst case scenario, you're bringing your cell phone to bed with you and looking at that, that's going to trash your melatonin and make it hard to sleep.
9: Yep.
13: Well, if you have enough lutein, it's almost like an internal blue blocker. It's protecting you from blue light. You take lutein and it helps make your skin look beautiful. So yeah, this formula is just amazing. It's just 3 pills. They're soft gels, so they slide right down, easy to swallow, and you're getting a month supply from Purity for $9.95.
9: Dr. Neil Levin, let's have some fun here. I want to go to the mailbag. 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
13: 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So yeah, knees, I found in my practice, this is the kind of formula that just pretty much is very joint friendly.
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13: Oh yeah, this guy's got a fun name, Bebop from Lehigh Valley, Pennsylvania. He's in the age 55 to 64 bracket, rates at 5 stars. He says, best multi. I'm so happy switching to the Purity Super Pill.
9: Wow.
13: 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Easy to take. I feel better after just a couple of weeks.
9: Give me another one.
13: One nickname, April from Mesa, Arizona. She says, amazing. I'm 65 years old. I feel like I'm in my 30s. People say I look like I'm in my 40s. The Super Pill makes me feel amazing. I love all the Purity products.
9: All right, one more.
13: Here. Sean T. He says, so much in one pill, excellent quality. It's easier to take just one pill instead of several. Definitely a plus. I don't have time to count out pills every day, every week. Take one of these and you're good to go. I could tell an immediate difference while on this product. More energy, less health issues. 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I have a few more here, but we can leave it there because I can tell you firsthand, my patients love this product. This is vitamin taking made easy. 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Amazing value, easy to take, very, very high end. So yeah, this is one of those, once people start on this, they want to continue. This is a great nutrient. And again, for $9.95, absolutely give this a try.
9: Dr. Neil Levin, we've run out of time. I better go and give out that number.
13: Time always flies by, Steve. Thanks for having me.
9: All right, I've got some great news. 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
10: Well, let me welcome you to a very special 30 Minutes Together. I'm Michael Woolworth with Bible League International, joined by my colleague Andy Earnshaw with Bible League. I'll introduce Andy in just a moment. But a very special 30 Minutes Together as we share what God is doing in his world through his word and inviting you to be a part of this. And the reason is because as many as 9 of 10 new believers in the regions of Asia, Africa, the Middle East, and Latin America, places where Bible League has served, for nearly 9 decades, we can say with confidence at Bible League, on average, 9 of 10, as many as 9 of 10 new believers go without what is so basic to the Christian faith, and that's simply having a Bible. So again, the gospel's going forth, but there's this incredible need for Bibles. Let me share this audio clip as we come into this time together from Ming, a former Zen Buddhist in Vietnam, and listen to the joy that's in his voice when he finally received his very own Bible.
11: When I got the Bible, I really love to read. So when I received Bible from the church, and I really love to read and read and read it again and research. And because of those reading, that God is really blessing my heart.
10: Andy, welcome to the show today. Ming, the excitement that he shares when he receives his Bible. Andy, you've seen that all over the world, haven't you?
12: Yeah, it's incredible. You know, people are dancing, they're crying when they receive it, and you can just see them consume it, reading it all, like Ming said, you know, reading it over and over and over again.
10: Yeah, he's led about 30 family members to Christ. So again, be a part of this today. We want to bless Bible-less believers all over the world. It happens for the princely sum of $5 a Bible.
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10: Well, Marsha, you've been a great friend of Bible League over many, many years. 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
10: Well, love these Houston listeners who are getting involved in this campaign. 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Help us get across the finish line and bless these Bible-less believers today. Well, we're going to take you to the continent of Africa, talk about some things happening there as I do that, Andy. Let me just mention this audio clip from a pastor by the name of Dewesi. He is in Ethiopia, Africa.
13: We have a great need. We don't need food in the church. The 800,000 Christians in this land do not need food from you, but they are only crying out that you give them the word of God. And whoever comes our way and is able to give us a Bible, it will be a great blessing. It will be better than giving us food to eat.
10: Yeah, a pretty passionate plea from a pastor by the name of Dewesi in Ethiopia, who's not denying the need for physical nourishment. Andy, that was a man that lost 30 family members to the Ethiopian famine of 1984. About a million people lost their lives after that terrible drought and famine. So again, he's not denying the need for physical nourishment, but he's talking about the nourishment that comes only from the Word of God. And one of those believers that he's talking about today, he said, you give us Bibles, it'll be better than giving us food to eat. One of those is a man by the name of Ibrahim. He's a 30-year-old Ethiopian living near Addis Ababa, where Dewesi ministers. This man is a former Sunni Muslim, Andy, became a believer after his neighbor, a Christian by the name of Kwame, who received a Bible in a previous Bible League campaign, invited him to a Bible study in their village. Today, he is a believer. He saw the contrast between, he said, in my religion, Allah only demanded, but he said, as I looked at the beautiful gospel, I saw Jesus laying down his life for his own. And he said, that really broke me. So here's a man wanting to lead his family in the ways of the Lord. He's praying for a Bible. Andy, talk about how important it is when you leave, all the isms of the world, that you are now able to be grounded in the precious Word of God.
12: I mean, can you imagine what your life would be like without the Bible? You know, if people are walking away from their religion, oftentimes in the Muslim community, they're walking away from their families because their families will turn on them, really. They're walking away from inheritance. They're walking away from everything.

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4: Well, Marcia, you've been a great friend of Bible League for many, many years. And, you know, my regret is not coming with the actual math. But, Marcia, as we've worked together, you know, thousands upon thousands of Bible-less believers have had their prayers answered. They now have God's Word. They're using those Bibles to make much of Him and to point others to the hope of the gospel. Andy, you've got some folks that have said, we absolutely need to be a part of this today.
5: Yeah, Rita in Pearland, 7 Bibles she sent. Beverly, Katie stepped up, gave 10 Bibles. Mm-hmm. Adrian in Pasadena wanted to send Bibles, 12 Bibles.
4: 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Andy, we're taking listeners on this whirlwind tour of the world, right? No passport required, no jet lag tomorrow morning, I promise. But again, we're drilling down places where, again, the gospel is truly taking grip. And yet, there is this incredible need for the Word of God because of the spiritual awakenings that we're seeing. Revival among people that lived as nominal believers are coming alive to Christ. Mm. And so there's this great need for the precious Word of God. Pastor Carlo is an itinerant pastor in the Andes Mountains in the countries of Peru and Ecuador, and he has this to say about the desperation among believers in his part of the world.
6: Everyone wants to read the Bible, but what happens, there are a few copies here in the area. Many of them will be sharing a single Bible.
4: Yeah. You know, I assure you, Andy, that man is not exaggerating the truth. Christians will share Bibles. They're that desperate to grow in grace, right? Because there's really an underabundance, if you will, of God's Word, but we're doing something about it today. You know, one of these that you can pray for, you know, is this the need that you'll help meet in this campaign? I want to tell you about Andrea, 25 years of age, lives in Venezuela near its capital of Caracas. You know, when a friend shared the hope of the gospel with her, she came to Christ about 4 months ago, was shunned by her entire family, who were part of a religious cult. Now that she follows Jesus, they don't want anything to do with her, Andy, and yet she is squarely focused on following Christ, pointing others to the hope of the gospel. And again, you know what happened for her is somebody invited her to come learn about Jesus. That began one-on-one, and then they pulled her into a weekly Bible study with about 20 others, going through this Project Philip we're talking about. We put a face and name to that, right? And it's Philip in the scriptures of Acts 8, right, who leads that Ethiopian eunuch to faith in Christ. So in the spirit of that, Philip, we help create Philips all over the world, again, who are there to point people like Andrea to the hope of the gospel. Andy, talk about how important Project Philip is as we carry out the Great Commission all over the world.
5: Yeah. You know, the Ethiopian said, how can I understand unless somebody explains it to me? Hmm. And we, as Christians in the U.S., a lot of us have backgrounds in the church and have heard the Bible explained to us, and a lot of people around the world, this is their first time ever hearing the gospel. And when they come to their Bible, it's helpful to be involved with somebody, a mentor, somebody that can walk through them in discipleship and help explain, you know, why is it so important that I need a Savior? What has my sin done? You know, and trying to figure out, how do I live this new life as a Christian? What does that look like? Can I, you know, Andrea's coming out of a cult, you know? Mm. A lot of people wonder, can I mix what's going on in this cult with the Bible? And they need people to explain to them, no, this is what this looks like. This is how you live.

0: following Christ. And so it's incredibly important to have somebody explain that to them as well.
1: And at the end of those studies, Andy, we make a big deal about it. We have a graduation ceremony in a lot of cases. We provide Bibles. And, you know, I've done that before. I've given out a Bible to the former village witch doctor in Tanzania, Africa. I'll never forget when she took that Bible from me 10 times in the Swahili language. She said louder each time, "I'm a new creation in Christ. I'm a new creation in Christ," right? And again, you know, I can't help but think of this listening family that's given so sacrificially over the years to see those, I call them kingdom transactions, take place. So again, that's what we're doing today. It's sending the precious Word of God.
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1: Yeah, Marsha, thanks for inviting your listeners, urging your listeners to be a part of this important kingdom work, the campaign called Till the Whole World Knows Bibles for the Nations. Andy, we're working toward this goal to bless 2,800 waiting believers, and that really takes you know, an effort from everybody listening today saying yes, and you've got many who have said what? Count us in?
0: Yeah, Walter and Alvin gave 10 Bibles. Danny Plantation gave 12 Bibles. Barbara in Houston stepped up, gave a gift of 20 Bibles.
1: Well, and again, that's how it happens. 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How many will you send today? I want to take you to the Middle East. Andy, I know a lot of us are looking at that part of the world right now with a lot of the activity that's happening there. Yeah. You know, praying for somehow to be a blessing. You know, maybe this is the need that you can help meet in the Middle East. I want to tell you the story of a man by the name of Khalil, a church planner in the Middle East. His story is this. He's bivocational, Andy. A lot of pastors in that part of the world, you know, the congregations don't aren't able to fund, you know, the salary of their pastors. So a lot of these have some other job to fill in the gaps, if you will. Khalil is a store owner. He sells coffee, tea, produce like figs and olives there in the Middle East. He is, again, a pastor of a church of about 200 people. He was leading a Bible study with about 20 Sunni Muslims, some of those men, some of those women, who are now what? Followers of Jesus. They've said yes to the hope of the gospel. They want to follow him, lead their families and their own individual lives in the ways of the Lord. And so they're praying for Bibles in the Arabic language. And, you know, women in that culture are often undervalued because of their social standing. But our colleague Nirvana talks about the hope and the newness of life that comes to these women who now follow Jesus.
3: Men think women are to marry at a young age and they are not supposed to get educated or even to be treated the same level as men. When I see the ladies that are very happy that they can read the word of Jesus and write the name of Jesus for the first time, they can feel that they are valuable in God's eyes also.
1: Well, again, you know, women are often undervalued in cultures like that. And Andy, it's not enough for us to get mad, right? Do something about it. As Nirvana said, when these women come to saving faith, they're able to open their Bibles. They learn very quickly that they have infinite value in the eyes of the Lord. And again, what Bible League does all over the world where there's not an abundance of churches, we come alongside pastors like Khalil and we say, look, here's resources to grow your church to the glory of God. Talk about how important it is, Andy, for every community to have a healthy church and how important it is for Bible League to come alongside pastors like Khalil.
0: You know, in the Middle East and in areas like that, people respond to the gospel. There's incredible revival that happens, and people get their own Bibles even. But then what happens? Do they have a church that they belong to? A lot of times there's not that many churches in these areas, and they have to be hidden. They have to be, you know, underground. And what we're doing is we help church planters. We help people that want to step up. They've responded to the gospel, and they've been called by God to plant a church. And so we give them the materials, the training, the support that they need, so that other Christians in that area can have the support that they need to go and be disciples in the fields that they're in.
1: Well, and if you've watched the news, as I say, and you wonder, okay, what could I do in the Middle East to be a blessing, especially to believers there? You know, pray that this is the need that you can help meet. 20 former Sunni Muslims, now followers of Christ. You know, Andy, that's really true for really hundreds and hundreds that we know by name at Bible League right now. And we're doing something about it for the princely sum of only $5 a Bible.
2: 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She accepted the invitation of a Christian friend to attend a Bible study and receive Jesus as Lord and Savior. Aria took her Bible study booklet home, hiding it in her room before her mother found it and gave it to her father. He beat young Aria severely and called the authorities to report her as an infidel. They took her to a remote cell where they assaulted her before letting her go. But Aria didn't grow bitter. She grew bold, and together with others in her local church has seen hundreds come to Christ in the Middle East, where Bibles are so desperately needed. 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
1: Well, Marcia, you've been a great friend of Bible League over many, many years. And, you know, thanks for, you know, asking your listeners without any reservation to be a part of what God is doing around the world. And, Andy, these wonderful KKHT listeners are saying yes to this campaign.
0: Yeah, Florence and Katy, Texas stepped up, gave a gift of 10 Bibles. Gloria in Houston, 12 Bibles. Tom Sugarland stepped up, gave 20 Bibles.
1: 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And help us get across the finish line and bless these Bible-less believers today. Andy, you want to take us to the country of Rwanda, Africa. You know, it is the 32nd anniversary of a terrible, terrible dark chapter in that country's existence. I'm speaking of the genocide of 1994, where almost a million people were slaughtered in the course of about 100 days.
0: Wow.
1: This is the Hutu-Tutsi conflict. Many of you are familiar with that. And again, a lot of people died. A lot of people still dealing with the grief of all of that. A man by the name of Kwame in Rwanda lost 30 family members to that genocide, lived with a terrible grief, has become a believer. He's pointing people to the hope of the gospel. You know, one of those is a woman by the name of Dali, who lost her husband or son in that conflict. And she too lived with a bitter unforgiveness for many, many years until somebody introduced her to the hope of the gospel. And she was able, through the words of Christ on the cross, of all places, right, to be able to find the grace and gumption to provide forgiveness for those that brought such grief to her life.
4: Estimates about the loss of people in those horrible times range from 500,000 to 1 million over the course of just a couple of days. But yet people like Dali have seen it with their own eyes. Her husband and one of her sons were killed, and she just couldn't forgive those who killed her loved ones. True forgiveness only came when she learned about Christ's work at the cross, about which she was reading in her Bible. So she recalled that Jesus asked his father to forgive those who punished him. And because of Jesus saying those words at the cross, cross, she is now able to forgive those people.
1: Well, Andy, we're just days away from remembering Easter here, the first part of April, right? The words of Jesus in Luke 23, Father, forgive them. They know not what they do. You know, that's what stirred the heart of Dally with that 32 years of grief, right? To be able to find the grace and the gumption to forgive those that murdered her loved ones, right? And so I appreciate Anton going into that country. He said, Michael, everywhere I went, there were memorials, places where people were going. They were wailing. They were weeping as they remembered their lost loved ones. So there's a sense of reconciliation happening in that country. Andy, people that go through incredible loss and grief, how important is it when they receive a Bible, right, and they're turned on to the hope of the gospel?
0: Yeah. You know, the verse, you know, your word is a lamp to our feet, a light to our path. How true is that? And people that have gone through such hardship, we hear that all the time, people that have had relatives murdered in front of them, people that have been rejected by their own families. How important is the word of God to them? They learn to forgive. They feel God's love through that. They understand that they have a Father in heaven that loves them through God's word. It's incredibly important.
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1: Well, Marsha, you've been a great friend of Bible League for many, many years. And, you know, my regret is not coming with the actual math. But, Marsha, as we've worked together, you know, thousands upon thousands of Bible-less believers have had their prayers answered. They now have God's Word. They're using those Bibles to make much of Him and to point others to the hope of the gospel. Andy, you've got some folks that have said, we absolutely need to be a part of this today.
0: Yeah. Rita in Pearland, 7 Bibles she sent. Beverly, Katie stepped up, gave 10 Bibles. Mm-hmm. Adrian in Pasadena wanted to send Bibles, 12 Bibles.
1: 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Andy, just a few moments ago, we heard from Pastor Carlo, an itinerant pastor in the Andes Mountains, talking about the desperation of Christians who are willing to share a Bible. That man will travel the Andes Mountains in the countries of Ecuador and Peru to reach people with the gospel and to shepherd congregations under his care. You know, he's been beaten by warlocks, male witches. He's been robbed of everything in his possession. He's fallen 100 feet in the Andes Mountains and broken bones. But all of this to the glory of God, and one of those families that he's reached belongs to 10-year-old Lisbeth.
5: I am Lisbeth. I am 10 years old and live in Peru with my mom and sisters. My dad died last year. We would like a Bible to read every day when we wake up. Thank you.
1: Well, a heartfelt plea from 10-year-old Lisbeth in the Andes Mountains in the country of Peru. As she said in the clip, she lost her father about a year ago. He became ill, never recovered from that. That left her mother a widow with 4 young daughters. Lisbeth part of the mix there. But, you know, she's not praying for our pity today. She's simply asking what? For the precious word of God to be able to wake up each day and to read about the God who loves them. And again, her pastor, Carlo, has reached them with the gospel, and he'd love for us to be able to provide a Bible for them in the Spanish language. We wrap up with a wonderful quote from Pastor Abel on the continent of Africa.
6: Thank you very much for supporting Bible League. If you give to this ministry, you are touching life. I've seen people being changed by reading the scripture. There are those who have been looking for the scripture for a number of years. buying a Bible, giving a Bible to somebody is the greatest gift you can give somebody in life.
1: Pastor Abel, speaking truth from the continent of Africa. Andy, thanks for being a wonderful co-host
0: thank
1: today.
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14: 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And Keep the Faith is designed to share that hope in every story and song. Welcome, I'm Donna Cruz, along with Keith Stevens.
15: It's great to be with you, remembering the freedoms we have and the encouragement those freedoms bring. On Keep the Faith, the celebration sounds something like this.
16: Just breathe. Just breathe.
17: What would it look like to just hit the bullseye?
16: What if you hit the bullseye and then I took care of all these outer rings of your life? And I think for me in general, I needed to stop the pace.
17: This military population reminds us that there is still a large quantity of people who would give up their lives if necessary for the beliefs that they have in our country, but ultimately in God.

0: Whether it's the snow of winter, the flowers of spring, the sunsets of summer, or the leaves of fall, there's beauty in every season. And next on Keep the Faith, you'll hear how that's true in the seasons of your life too, even when they're hard.
1: Lately I've been reeling, watching the nightly news. Don't seem to find the rhythm, just wanna sing the blues. Feels like a song that never

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1: Hey, I'm Keith Stevens. What's your favorite season? You probably didn't say a season of waiting. That can be so tough and yet so beneficial. Nikki Koziars is with Proverbs 31 Ministries and knows that feeling all too well. She and her husband have been waiting to finalize an adoption of three boys. She shares about these times in her new book called Your New Now.
2: We've been in this season for 5 years. That's a long season of transition. And I mean, we're at the end and we're almost to that place where they are coming home, but it has been so slow. And so sometimes in our culture, we are big on like, let's find ways to do this bigger, better, and faster. And one of the things that I always tell people and I tell myself is that the timing of God cannot be rushed by the impatience of man. Because what happens is when people rush through transition and they don't allow the process to shape them into who they're becoming, a lot of times I see people get to the next season and they are still holding on to the things from the previous season, the hurt, the pain, the frustrations, the fear, and it's a disaster. And so instead of asking God just to hurry up and get us to the next place, we can ask God to slow our souls down and to really let us experience the emotional growth, the spiritual growth, some of us physical growth, mental growth that we need to have in order for us to get to that next place in life. Another

0: contagious encouragement on Keep the Faith.
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2: I'd love to share the story of my husband. He's actually 34 years old in Air Force basic training right now, and joining the military has just been a long time, a dream of his for years, truly in the making. But he was told throughout this journey, he had to lose, he lost over 120 pounds just to be able to get into basic training. And when the pandemic hit, the world shut down, and he knew this was his window of opportunity, and he just started running, and the gym shut down, but it didn't stop him. He ran over 400 days consecutively, and I just saw such a drive and dedication in him that I truly had never really seen before. And throughout his journey, he was, told he was too old, was told, that he would have a hard time losing the weight, and it just really drove him. It is such a powerful testament just to the grace of God and it never being too late to fulfill your dreams.
1: 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For more information on how to share, just visit keepthefaith.com.

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2: 9 innocent people were killed right outside of Jerusalem when a missile hit their homes. 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
1: I'm Brandy Lene. The difference between a friend and an enemy is sometimes just a choice to forgive. Bruce Peterson's dad served proudly in World War II and has shared many stories with his son over the years since.
2: My parents moved into a seniors community, and one of the things that they encourage the families to do that move in there is to sit with different people in the dining room at dinner time. And they didn't have anybody to sit with, so the people that worked there put them with another couple that didn't have anybody to sit with, and so they sat down and started to get to know each other. And my dad noticed that the gentleman had kind of an accent, and my dad said to him, "Where are you originally from?" And the gentleman said, "I'm from Eastern Europe." My dad said, "Oh, that's kind of interesting, because I was in Eastern Europe during World War II," and the guy said, "Well, so was I." And my dad said, "Well, to be more specific, I was over in Belgium," and the guy said, "Well, that's interesting, because I was too." So my dad said again, "Well, to give you a little more detail, I was in Battle of the Bulge," and the guy said, "So was I." My dad said, "Well, this is interesting, because I was at the Battle of the Bridge of Remagen." He said, "What were you doing?" And the gentleman said, "I was a gunner on a German tank." My dad kind of stopped for a second, and he said, "That's really interesting." And the gentleman said, "Why?" And he said, "Because there was only one tank there when I got shot." And the gentleman said, as his mouth began to drop, "That means I shot you." It was kind of a, my mom said, kind of a quiet moment, as these two guys look at each other and realize that they were enemies during the war. And here they are sitting across from the table from each other. And this individual had shot my dad. And my dad finally spoke up first, and he said, "Look, you did what you had to do during the war, and I did what I had to do." So, and they were enemies during World War II, and now they're good friends in the community they live in. It's kind of interesting how God works that all out. And you never know when you might be sitting across from somebody who was your enemy at one time, who could become your friend.
3: Look what you've done. How could you fall so far? You should be ashamed of yourself.

boundaries really should never be used to control, manipulate, or even punish another person. And when we try to place a boundary on another person, that's going to be a really frustrating experience if that person is unwilling or incapable of making the changes that we want.

0: So when there's that dynamic of me giving level 10 access and another person only bringing level 3 responsibility, I need to do boundaries the healthy way, which is I create a boundary in the situation around myself, and I reduce the level of access that I give to the level of responsibility that they are willing and capable of demonstrating.
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1: Hi, I'm Donna Cruz. 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
2: Little League Baseball. Woo! It was the days of Soul Train, the hippest trip in America. Man, I had a big old giant Michael Jackson afro. But here was the problem. I was a pitcher on a baseball team. And one of the coaches, he got a little bothered with little Timmy Story because he said, why does that kid have such a big afro? Because every time he throws a pitch, his hat falls off, he's got to pick it up. And my coach said to him, that's just his style. Not everybody is going to understand your style. You've been born an original. Don't die a copy.

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7: Our nation reflects on the meaning of Memorial Day and prepares to mark 250 years since the Declaration of Independence. 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
9: On Monday, May 25th, 2026, in the United States of America, we will observe Memorial Day as we remember those who made the ultimate sacrifice for this nation, for people around the world who could not defend themselves, and for the idea of freedom, which so many take for granted. As we remember this nation's fallen heroes, I see the faces of friends I've lost over the years. As each face passes through my memory, I remember different things about them, and I'm sad and proud at the same time. And what strikes me as I picture them is that though I knew many of them in my 20s and 30s, and though they were a similar age, I'm now almost in my 60s, and they're still in their 20s and 30s. As we remember this nation's fallen, I think it's important to remind ourselves that they not only sacrificed the 20 or 30 years of life that brought them to the place where they died, but they also sacrificed the potential that their futures held, the next 30 to 50 years, the wives they would have married and the children they would have had, and the amazing things they would have done. And all of that was sacrificed when they died. And so the burden for us is to make the most of their sacrifice and the deep loss suffered by their families. We must bear that weight with the same devotion as they did, standing for the same things and willing to make similar sacrifices, lest their sacrifice be in vain. That's what it means to be a true conservative. To be a conservative is not a political party. It's a dedication to the traditions, the values, and the godliness of the past as we shape a bright future in the present. To be a conservative doesn't mean that everything done in the past was good. It means that we devote ourselves to bending the arc of this nation toward justice while protecting what is good. If we allow those who hate America to shape America, we've failed. If we allow those who hate Christians and Jews to make decisions about how faith will be practiced in this nation, we have failed. If we allow those who are lost and without values or character to make decisions about the future of this nation, our national values, and our national character, we have failed. If we allow this nation of heroes and sacrifice for what is good and right and just to be perverted by those who contribute nothing, demand everything, and attack things they don't understand, we have failed. In a few months, we will vote in midterm elections. To vote intelligently is one way that we can honor their sacrifice as we protect the future of this nation, this people, and the world in the same way that they did. And between now and the time when we vote, each day will be an opportunity to treasure their legacy, loving God, loving this nation, loving our families, and loving our neighbors in all that we do, big and small. I guess I should say that some of us will vote. Some of us will sit on the sofa and say, "My vote doesn't matter," or "My vote won't change things." If that's how you feel, then don't waste your time this Memorial Day pretending that you care. As our fallen heroes laid their lives on the altar of freedom, for the most part, they didn't know what difference their sacrifice would make, and yet they still made it. If you don't take the time to participate in the affairs of this nation each day as a Christian, an American, and a protector of their legacy, you have failed. With that said, my prayer this weekend is that as we devote ourselves to remembering those we've lost in service to this nation, we dedicate ourselves to righteous conduct as Christian Americans, protecting the best of our national tradition from those who would drag this nation down. As our friend Bunny Pounds of Christians Engaged says, pray, vote, and engage. And may God bless America. Let us pray together. Heavenly Father, with all of our faults, amidst all of our mistakes, often as we kneel in the messes we have made, as we pray to you, you say that we are good, that we have value, and that you have plans for our bright future. We pray today that the same is true for our nation. Dear Lord, for 250 years, you have blessed this country. You have watched, guided, and allowed so much sacrifice, and you have seen so much pain. All of that is stored up in the potential of America and Americans for good in this world. And yet we've made such a mess of things. Dear God, as we reflect on all of this, help us to rededicate ourselves to honoring the memory of the fallen as we strive to protect that for which they gave their lives. As a nation, though we kneel in the mess we have made, help us to turn to you, to seek your guidance, and to begin the work of restoration, each according to his talents and position, as we walk out our faith with resolve and endurance. And in our collective effort, please remind us that though the things we do may be small, together they exert the force of a nation deciding the future of its children and the children of the world. As always, Father, we pray for our listeners and for our service men and women now in harm's way. We pray in Jesus' mighty name. Amen.
7: Amen.
9: So last week, as part of our series looking at the events around us through the lens of faith, we began talking about anti-Semitism, anti-Zionism, and hatred of the Jews. And we laid out the argument that as a Christian, Jews are our brothers and sisters in the family of God. We talked about the stupidity of replacement theology, the fallacy that the Old Testament is not relevant for Christians, and the widely held but misconceived notion that the Jews killed Jesus. In the conclusion to that show, we said that as Christians, we are the younger brother and sister in the family of God, and that as the family is attacked from without by demonic forces, by radical Islamic murders, and by misled protesters from one coast to another, we cannot afford to be divided. Today we're going to turn our conversation toward the external threats to the house of God. Before we get started, allow me to provide some context. There's so much in this topic, anti-Semitism. We have to talk about those who support it, why they support it, those who fail to stand against it, why they don't, how Christians think they're separate from Jews, and so much more. And we're talking about this because much of what we see in the news today is about the Middle East, or has as its aim the attack of Jews, Christians, and faiths around the world. And so you may wonder, who exactly is attacking the house of God? You ever think about that?
7: Yeah, I'm sure I do. I don't know that I directly sit there and think about that, but I probably should.
9: Well, let me help you. I call them leftist. It's a label, and labels are dangerous. You could call them the godless. You could call them the self-interested. But leftists are unique in their humanism and their belief that they know better than God. Humanism presupposes that the world is without God, that we don't need God to know what's right or wrong. And the world is very humanistic, and yet nothing we do really seems to work out. And sure, still, we're humanistic. So for the sake of this conversation, I call them leftists because they're uniquely godless, humanistic, socialist, and although there are always exceptions to every label, they're definitely anti-Semitic.
7: Yeah, I think you could prove that out.
9: And ideologically incoherent.
7: Yeah.
9: The stuff that they say doesn't make sense. It's not an ideology. Basically, it's just a philosophy of convenience.
7: Yeah.
9: They'll say whatever they have to. The fact that it is so ideologically incoherent shows that it's not about heartfelt perspectives. It's actually about using people, using the masses. making use of Jews and Christians in their schemes. For example, they say they care about women's rights, but women's rights die in radical Islamic cultures. You can't care about women's rights and believe the leftists' manipulation of events in the Middle East. Those two things can't coexist.
7: Right.
9: LGBTQ dies in all Islamic cultures. You can't care about those groups and support Islam at the same time. For socialists, the Democrats are very wealthy. Why aren't they sharing their wealth with the disenfranchised they supposedly care so much about? That is incoherent.
7: Yeah.
9: That leftists prey on everyone and everything, first God and then the truth and then hope and then you, tells you that it has to be about something else. So what's it really about? Obviously, at the human level, it's about money and power, same as always. In a publication called What Then Must We Do, Leo Tolstoy put it like this. I sit on a man's back, choking him and making him carry me, and yet assure myself and others that I'm sorry for him and wish to lighten his load by all means possible, except getting off his back.
7: Wow.
9: That to me describes it.
7: Yeah.
9: And behind that, at the divine level, where the devil pulls the strings, it's about attacking the house of God. The people mentioned above are dupes, sad, struggling, hurting dupes. But I just love that quote. Let me read it to you again. I sit on a man's back, choking him and making him carry me, and yet assure myself and others that I'm sorry for him and wish to lighten his load by all means possible, except by getting off his back.
7: It's twisted.
9: And so these godless dupes are being ridden into the ground by those who prey on them. And that's what we're going to talk about in the next segment. Stay with us.
10: I love you one more time before you leave this place.
7: Thank you for joining us today for Courageous Christianity with Richard Mindelo, where we explore the intersection of faith and the secular world. I'm Christy Mindelo, Richard's wingman on the show and in life. 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
9: Friends, welcome back. You're listening to Courageous Christianity. We're in our second episode on anti-Semitism because so much of what we see on the news has as its basis anti-Semitism.
7: A lot of it, yeah.
9: And it's painful. And at the end of the last segment, I was talking about leftists and their conflicted ideologies. And I said that when you use labels, you have to be careful. And I was reading recently Viktor Frankl's book called Man's Search for Meaning. And as you may know, Viktor Frankl was a Holocaust survivor and a doctor, specifically a psychiatrist. And he ended up inventing logotherapy, which is about man's search for meaning. And while 3 years in various concentration camps, to include Auschwitz, he studied the behavior of the guards, the capos, and the other prisoners, and he noted four things. First, among the guards, some were straight-up sadists. Second, The sadists were generally chosen because they were sadists, and they did these horrific things. Third, the feelings of the majority of the guards had been dulled by the number of years in which, in ever-increasing doses, they witnessed the brutal methods of the camp. They became morally and mentally hardened, is what his book says. They may not have participated, but neither did they stop those who did. And fourth, Frankl says, even among the guards, there were some who took pity on us. And Frankl concluded that human kindness can be found in all groups, even those which as a whole it would be easy to condemn. And as I read this, my takeaway was that when we label people, in Frankl's case, people didn't understand why he could be forgiving of the Germans, his German captors. And his point was they weren't all the same. But as we read this, my takeaway is that we have to be very careful when we label people and then apply those labels to individuals. Because necessarily we must lie, because there will be exceptions. Labels can't be true of everybody. And when we lie, we suffer great loss. We're degrading the humanity to which we belong. Because there's good in everybody. There's good in every oppositional group and bad in every friendly group. And that's why Jesus said to love your enemy, because to do otherwise is first a loss to you and then a loss to everyone else. So as we use that broad brush to paint these motivations of this godless world, the world that God said we are at odds with, we have to be careful that we're not painting over the goodness that can be found in individuals. In any event, Viktor Frankl observed in the second to last paragraph of his book, quote, "For the world is in a bad state, but everything will become still worse unless each of us does his best." And so sometimes when people talk about voting or not voting and my vote doesn't count and all of that stuff, I always think to myself, I couldn't bear myself if I didn't do what I could. And that's kind of what Janice Stanfield said. I've quoted her before when she said, "I cannot do all the good that the world needs, but the world needs all the good that I can do."
7: Yeah, amen.
9: And so as you listen to all of that, what comes to you?
7: You know, I keep hearing the word misinformation. I've mentioned it a couple times in these shows. I keep hearing the words ignorance versus ignorant. And I think the biggest thing that's on my heart is the information that we take in. We believe that as the gospel, but we're not willing to look at the Bible. And we've got to ask why. And people are living in such chaos and pain, but you know, why is it they won't go to the gospel? And I think a lot of it is those, you know, sound bites and quips that are put out there by people who want to indoctrinate you. And we have to get real with that and take responsibility for our actions, not just believe what we read, and mature and say, okay, well, if this is what's being said over here, let me actually check it out. What I'm thinking about is, for those people who say my vote doesn't matter, there's enough statistics, there are enough examples of elections that have come down to one vote, or maybe not exactly one vote, but in smaller communities, perhaps. Or 11 votes because of the how the percentages lay out. And, you know, when people don't understand the foundation of a country, the foundation of a people, and they're acting on that misinformation, I said it in the last show, if we don't do something different now, where are we going to be?
9: Yeah, that's very powerful. I just can't imagine going down and not going down swinging. I'm going down, I'm going to be fighting all the way. And so I think it's important. Think about talking about the Holocaust. Think about the Warsaw Ghetto. The Jews in Poland were grouped into this ghetto, abominable conditions, and there was an uprising, and they fought back against the Nazis.
7: Yeah.
9: And the uprising was put down. And so if you read the book backwards and you saw the end from the beginning, would you say it didn't matter? No, because here we are, 85 years later, talking about these people who fought back.
7: Yeah.
9: And how that's a model for us. Don't ever stop fighting. Take the Alamo here in Texas, near and dear to our hearts.
7: Heck,
9: down the
7: yeah.
9: road in San Antonio.
7: Yeah.
9: They all died. They all lost. But they fought back.
7: Yeah.
9: And now when we're talking about fighting for something worthwhile, we're talking about the Alamo. And so I can't accept the fact that an individual can't fight back, can't do something meaningful. And what we know is the Bible says with man, this is impossible, but with God, all things are possible. And so you don't know that your small effort is not going to be part of some later conversation.
7: Well, here's something I think perhaps may apply. When we stop and perhaps even force ourselves to think, okay, if something doesn't change now, where will we be? Right now, there are groups, factions, whatever, trying to get on ballots, propositions to bring
9: Sharia law.
7: Thank you. It almost went out of my head. To the U.S., to particular communities. And I happen to be looking on Facebook. Again, check your information. But this did come from an organization actually we've had on the show called Open Doors, and this is their Open Doors South Africa. But this is talking about where there is a new bill in Uganda that is basically wanting to bring the entire, I guess, Ugandan nation, double check that there, under Sharia law, which would basically, you know, we'd be back to places where Christianity is not allowed.
9: Will you read that for me?
7: I will. I just hit the Facebook thing and I couldn't read it. All of a sudden it says this. Okay. A new bill in Uganda could mean all Ugandans, including Christians, would be under Islamic Sharia law. What does that mean for Christians? Simply put, the law will prevent any conversations from Islam, and non-Muslims will no longer be able to seek legal justice in a family custody or inheritance dispute involving a Muslim. It goes on to say, in many countries where Sharia courts exist, Christian converts can be excluded and women and children stripped of their rights. Sharia law creates loopholes to force women and girls to convert to Islam, and Christians are forbidden to worship openly.
9: And so in Texas, as I think I mentioned a couple of shows ago, we just had a measure on the ballot whether to allow or forbid Sharia law. So we're talking about this because this is a part of the conversation, the global intifada, which is a global effort to jihad, take over the world. According to radical Islamic fundamentalist beliefs, Sharia law, and that's why I say the leftists in their ideology, well, it's not an ideology, it's just convenience, it's incoherent. Because as they pretend to care about women and girls, well, you can't under Sharia law. As they pretend to care about LGBTQ communities, Sharia law will end that in a heartbeat. That's a death penalty. And so it's a lie, these things. And as we talked about in last week's show, Jews are the scapegoat. Everything is blamed on the Jews. They are using anti-Semitism to restructure this world according to radical Islamic fundamentalist beliefs, which are incompatible with Western civilization. And so these parades that you see with Palestine flags and all of this nonsense about Palestine, it just makes no sense. Because if those people actually knew, then it would tell a different story. When we come back in the next segment, I'm going to back up in time to talk a little bit about the context of Judaism on this planet, in this world, under God, what God intends through the Jews, how Christianity is part of that, and how it's under attack. Christians under attack in Africa, Jews under attack in the United Kingdom, where they're openly hunted on the streets, Jews under attack in the United States of America as synagogues are attacked. It's important that we understand the stakes, and it's important that we make sacrifices and contributions, however small we think they may be. Stay with us. We'll be right back.
7: As our nation reflects on the meaning of Memorial Day and prepares to mark 250 years since the Declaration of Independence, many Christians are asking an important question. How do we stand firmly in our faith in a world filled with confusion, noise, and division? In the ongoing Real Faith for the Real World series on Courageous Christianity with Richard Mendela, we're addressing that question directly through scripture, history, and real-world conversations about faith, culture, truth, and responsibility. And we've created a new Real Faith for the Real World resource built from these conversations, giving you practical reflection points and real-world application drawn directly from the series as you consider how to walk out your faith in the real world around you. Go to Courageous Christianity to download the Real Faith for the Real World resource and continue listening to the ongoing series on Courageous Christianity with Richard Mendelow.

0: Friends, welcome back. You're listening to Courageous Christianity, and we're in a show. It's actually part two, talking about anti-Semitism, and we're talking about it because it is the seminal threat to this world behind everything. So seminal means it affects everything that comes after. Behind everything is the threat to the Jews. I was talking to a friend about voting in the last election, and they had all of their Trump this, Trump that, this person that, and I said to them, it's all irrelevant. All that matters to me is Israel. This is God's chosen people, the Jews. Would God bless a nation that does not fight for his chosen people? And so in all of these elections, I just asked myself, who supports Israel?
1: Right.
0: Because that tells you everything you need to know about them. So we have Trump, and we have Trump derangement syndrome and all of this nonsense. But what matters the most is what God says is valuable. God says these are his chosen people. That's where you should be focused. Now, we talked in the last show about how people don't read the Bible. They don't understand the Old Testament. Replacement theology has caused people to think that, oh no, Christianity has replaced Judaism, which would mean that God's breaking all his promises to the Jews. So obviously that makes no sense, because God doesn't break promises. And the truth of the matter is Christianity is not separate from Judaism. It's the little brother. And as we were talking in the car, you were talking about the vine.
1: Well, I was actually talking about the seed first, because if you study the thought or the word, actually, even specifically in the Bible, the seed, and think about a seed and how it grows, Christ is the seed, and it speaks to the seed in Genesis 3, very early on. And that is woven throughout the entire Bible, Old Testament to New Testament. So if you take that analogy of a seed and you think about a seed itself growing into a plant, let's call it a tree with branches, then you've got the roots, you've got the vine, the trunk, and then the trunk, yeah, and then you've got the branches, and Jesus being the seed and the vine, we are the branches. And you can't see the fruitfulness of that without the seed.
0: Yeah, well, you can't be fruitful. The branch can't be fruitful away from the vine. And so Jesus said that the Jews are the original branches, that the Gentiles are grafted in, and that all of that comes back to Jesus, God. And as you were saying that, what I was hearing was John chapter 1, in the beginning was the Word, yep, and the Word was with God. And the Word was God. He was with God in the beginning. Through him were all things made. And without him was nothing made that was made. And so the idea that Christianity can be separate from Judaism violates the words of Jesus when he says a branch can't bear fruit away from the vine, and that the original branches are preferential to God than the ones that are grafted in.
1: Yeah, and hopefully this explains it further. Galatians 3, 28 through 29, there is neither Jew or Gentile, for you are all one in Christ Jesus. If you belong to Christ, then you are Abraham's seed and heirs according to the promise. Amen. And where is Abraham? The Old Testament.
0: Well, I'm glad you went there. Abraham. So you're talking 2000 BC. I'm a history guy, so I always like everything to be on a chronological continuum. So you're talking 2000 BC, Abraham, God says to Abraham, he makes a promise to him, those who bless you will be blessed, those who curse you will be cursed, and through you salvation will come to all the families of the earth. He said to Abraham, when Abraham was willing to sacrifice Isaac, your faith will be credited to you as righteousness. God cares about faith, not religiosity, not religious practices, faith. There is doctrine associated with faith. There is the Bible, the Word, that explains it all. But he cares about faith.
1: Yeah.
0: So now you have Moses, And God gives Moses the law. You have the Jews in captivity in Egypt. And around 1440 BC, they are freed. They pass through the Red Sea, which is a baptism. They wander in the desert for 40 years. And now they enter the Promised Land in around 1400 BC. So I said earlier we would talk about context. It's important to understand the context. God put the Jews in 1400 BC in the Promised Land, which was at the center of the geographical world. And he placed them there so that all people passing through that area and through the people of Israel would come to know him, his righteousness, his faithfulness, his grace, and his mercy. They would come to know that through his people. Because keep in mind, salvation through the Jews, salvation will come to all the families of the earth.
1: Right.
0: The Promised Land encompassed most of the Middle East. And when God gave the Promised Land to Israel, he gave them guidance to ensure that they would not be tainted or led away by the pagan gods and the pagan tribes. He said, drive out, kill, and destroy all of those tribes that were there. So, sadly, people then are, as today, not always faithful. And as the books of Isaiah and Jeremiah detail, many turned away from God in the Promised Land, and they turned away from his teaching given through Moses, and they followed the gods of the pagans. Now, before you get upset about that, getting upset with the Jews of Isaiah's and Jeremiah's day, remember that we have the same problem in America today. We've turned away from God and chased after the pagan gods of money and celebrity and power, beauty, sexual perversity. And today, many are ignorant of the Bible, self-righteous, humanistic, thinking that they know better than God. And so, that's the state of men. We are fallen. We are predisposed toward doing our own thing. That's the context. You cannot have the blessings of God without the Jews. Last week, you read the verse where Jesus said, salvation is from the Jews.
1: Yeah, and John 4:22.
0: Thank you very much. And Jesus said, I am the vine, the Jews are the original branches, and the Gentiles will be grafted in. If God doesn't spare the original branches, how much less will he spare you? And a branch can't bear fruit aside from the vine. And so it's critical that we understand the family of God, the Jew and the Gentile, under one roof, living to honor the Father.
1: Well, just look at a plant. If that foundation is not taken care of, it doesn't grow, it doesn't flourish. And as followers of Jesus, rejecting the very people for whom our salvation came, that creates a division.

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3: And by the way, when you attack an enemy, you don't just like attack them. You attack what's most important to them.
4: Right.
3: When you said it's like the plant, I was thinking power plant. And whenever I think power plant, I'm always thinking about dropping bombs on a power plant. And,
4: wonder why.
3: And I don't know. And so that's what you attack.
4: Yeah.
3: It's called a critical vulnerability. That's why Jews are attacked. The critical vulnerability, God's chosen people.
4: Of course, yeah.
3: And Christians should be defending that house. We are the special operations branch of the Judeo-Christian family. How on earth can a Christian whose New Testament says, if God doesn't spare the original branches, he's not going to spare you, and a branch aside from the vine is meaningless, how can a Christian think that they cannot protect the original branches and the vine?
4: So
3: it's bizarre to me.
4: It's bizarre to me too.
3: The devil's good at his job.
4: Absolutely. And we have to get to the reality of the situation. And the Bible speaks to it. Hosea 4:6, my people are destroyed from their lack of knowledge. And if you think about the lack of knowledge, right there, there's no biblical justification for hatred towards the Jewish people. Absolutely none. In fact, anti-Semitism stands in opposition to what God has revealed. But if you don't read the Bible,
3: you don't know.
4: And if you were taught what is incorrect and not the Old Testament, you don't know. You are making decisions. You are taking action based on misinformation. And there I go again with the misinformation.
3: Last week, I talked about the first time I was ever aware of anti-Semitism on the soccer team in Johannesburg, South Africa, where I'm 7 years old. Another kid calls me a Jew boy. And so sad that he learned that. He learned that from his parents. And more than likely in that culture, his parents were Christians. And so it's absolutely critical that we get our act together. Stay with us, friends. We'll be back in the next segment.

We all face moments of truth. Those decisions where what we believe meets how we live. 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

Friends, welcome back. You're listening to Courageous Christianity, and we're talking about anti-Semitism, and we're talking about attacks on Jews and Christians. And what comes to me is a quote from Plato, which says there are two things a person should never be angry at: what they can help and what they cannot. Because if you can help something, if you can change something, don't waste time being angry, get to work. And if you can't change something, don't waste time being angry because you can't change it. It's a little bit like the Serenity Prayer, which I think President Kennedy brought into the national dialogue when he said, "God, give me the

0: strength to change what I can, the peace to accept what I cannot change, and the wisdom to know the difference. And so we're talking about the misunderstanding which has been taught for generations that says that Christianity replaces Judaism and that the Old Testament is no longer relevant and that the Jews killed Jesus as opposed to the sin of mankind killing Jesus and the religious elite of his day being the mechanism by which God used his blood in atonement for our sin. But by all means, if we don't read the Bible, and if we don't want to know what's true, it's much more convenient, much easier to blame Jews. And throughout history, whether the Middle Ages and the bubonic plague and Jews being blamed for that, or World War I Germany and economic ruin and embarrassment that this famous Prussian army would be destroyed. And so Hitler said, let's blame that on the Jews. And today you see things being blamed on Israel, and people don't know the difference between a Jewish person, an ethnic Jew, a religious Jew, or an Israeli. And then if you bring the Bible into it and you mention the word Israelite, well, now everybody's just like totally confused. And the reason why we're talking about all of it is because if you turn on a news app and if you look at social media, there'll be a story, and it's kind of like Kevin Bacon, 6 degrees of separation, where it will only take you one or two steps to get to the story behind the story, which will be an attack on Jews and Christians, the family of God, by godlessness. Christy.
1: Yeah, you know, this reminded me of something that I've said for a long time. A confused mind says no. And you might be wondering, well, what does that mean? Well, when you're confused, you are in inaction, or you're muddling around, or you're taking the wrong actions. And so this misunderstanding, as Christians, we have to seek knowledge and information on it, because this misunderstanding leads to division. And as Christians, we cannot allow that with our Jewish brothers and sisters. And I go back to what I said in the last show, is if we are here now, where will we be if nothing changes? And so if not us, then who? And you've heard laid out, you see in the Bible why it's imperative Christians stand up for this and for our Jewish brothers and sisters. And if you want to talk to us about this, please do reach out to us at CourageousChristianity.today. We're happy to help you get clear on this misunderstanding.
0: Well said. You know, it's a very personal topic for me as a Jew who believes in Jesus. I am tremendously sad when I think that Christians think of Christianity as separate from Judaism and all of the information operations that have been conducted to make that happen. Bottom line, we should all be in support. And on this weekend, as we remember the sacrifice of so many for so much, we have to be willing to sacrifice, to stand in the gap, to seek the truth, and to bring that into our children's lives rather than hate and animosity toward people we don't even know. And that's the truth. And it brings us to our moment of truth. As you know, in every show, we have a moment of truth where we look at Scripture to inform our conversation. And we do this to remind ourselves that God's Word is our first refuge, that it's always relevant, and that it never fails. Today, our moment of truth comes from Mark chapter 3, verse 25, which says, "And if a house is divided against itself, that house cannot stand." In the 1930s, in the same way Hitler used the Jews as scapegoats for all of Germany's problems after World War I, People today use the Jews as scapegoats and political levers. For example, on October 7th, 2023, Israel was invaded by rapists and murderers. 1,200 men, women, and children were murdered, raped, and burned by the same terror group that had terrorized the Palestinian people since 2005 when they won election to power and then did away with elections. Although they killed and oppressed their own people, just like the current oppressive regime in control of Iran does, people somehow blame Israel for being attacked. It makes no sense, right? Every time you see one of these Palestine rallies, I want you to ask yourself a question. If those protesters truly cared about the people of Palestine, would they not want Hamas to be destroyed? And if we truly care about the people of Iran, do we not want the U.S. and Israel to destroy that murderous regime, which slaughters its own people? And what about Israel's right to self-defense? Iran threatens to wipe Israel off the face of the earth once a day and then acts on those threats each day by funding terrorist groups around the world. Can Israel not defend itself? And yet, as nonsensical as it is, people blame Israel. 1 minute they say President Trump is a narcissist tyrant who can't be controlled, and the next minute they say that he's controlled by Israel. Which is it? Can he be controlled or not? And if he can't be controlled, how is Israel controlling him? This is how these people think, or rather don't think. With respect to the present situation in the Middle East, is it better that a rogue terrorist nation be allowed to have nuclear weapons? Is that yet another burden we will hand to our children as we pursue our own comfort at all costs? My point is that the protests, the disunity, and the political theater are all lies based not on concern for Palestinians, Iranians, or any other people. Plain and simple, their attacks on Jews, Israel, and anyone who supports Jews and Israel. They're inspired by the media. They're commonplace on college campuses, in state and federal legislatures, and on our streets, and they're idiotic. The truth is this. Jews have been attacked since day one because God said they're his chosen people and the world hates God. John chapter 15, verses 18 through 21 put it this way, as Jesus, who is God, speaks to the apostles, who were all Jews. If the world hates you, keep in mind that it hated me first. If you belong to the world, it would love you as its own. As it is, you do not belong to the world, but I have chosen you out of the world. That is why the world hates you. God chose Israel out of the world, and now a world that hates God hates Jewish people, people who practice the Jewish religion, the nation state of Israel and its government, and anyone who supports them. The question is, will you do the same? Will you support the belief that the part of the Bible which says that the Jews are God's chosen people is wrong? Will you disparage the family into which you have been adopted by Christ, worshiping the Father on Sunday and dishonoring him Monday through Saturday, as you treat the original children of his family with disdain? Or will you defend the house of God from the attacks of a godless world by standing with your older brothers and sisters? I will admit that I've taken today's moment of truth verse slightly out of context when Mark chapter 3, verse 25 recounts Jesus saying, "And if a house is divided against itself, that house cannot stand." He was responding to people saying that only a demon could cure demonic spirits. And on June 16, 1858, in Springfield, Illinois, when Abraham Lincoln gave his House Divided speech, which I'm sure drew from this verse, He too took it slightly out of context as he warned that the U.S. could not endure permanently as a nation that allowed slavery in half of it and outlawed slavery in the other half. The point remains, unity is required to stand against the enemy. In the context of this conversation, what I hope you will hear is that anti-Semitism is an abomination and the work of persistent ignorance. It's taught by idiots to fools, and as such, it can be untaught by those who honor God, and it's critical that we do that. For the Judeo-Christian house of God to endure the attacks of the godless, and for our nation to long endure, Christians and Jews cannot afford to fall for the lies of the devil's dupes. Jews must stop voting for the liberals who hate them. They must hold fast to what God says is true and not their own humanistic notions. And Christians must do the same, standing with Jews against a world that hates God and anything and anyone that God values. We cannot allow the house of God to be divided. So much has been sacrificed by so many so that we're able to live free in this nation under God. It is up to us to do so with intention and resolve. And that's courageous Christianity. Friends, thanks for joining us today. 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And on Sunday at 9 a.m. on AM 1070, The Answer in Houston, Texas. 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
13: The following program, Bless Israel, is brought to you by the International Fellowship of Christians and Jews.
14: The Holocaust was the systematic persecution and murder of 6 million Jews by the Nazi state and collaborators from 1933 to 1945. Nazi Germany created tens of thousands of camps to imprison millions of Jewish men, women, and children. Of the 6 million Jews murdered, 1.5 million were children. This horrific event must be remembered today and every day.
15: Welcome to this special Bless Israel program titled Never Forget, Never Again, brought to you by the International Fellowship of Christians and Jews. Val is a Holocaust survivor who grew up in Lithuania. In the summer of 1940, Hitler's army began its assault on the Russian Empire. The Nazis immediately began to implement their racial laws against the Jewish population, depriving Jews of every basic human right.
13: On August 15, 1941, Val and his family were forced into a ghetto, surrounded by barbed wire and armed sentries.
16: On the 4th of October, the Nazis, the SS, marched into the ghetto. They surrounded our little ghetto hospital, and they set it on fire. Everybody who tried to escape was shot. So the choice was to burn alive or die in a hail of bullets. The other atrocity took place 3 weeks later. Again, the Nazis, the SS, they all marched into the ghetto. They selected 10,000. They took them away to the notorious execution place, and they were all murdered. For my family and for me, this was a defining event. That's when we lost our faith in humanity. Seeing all the facts, seeing all the evil unhinged us. We couldn't cope with it. We were completely derailed. We don't know what to do, we don't know where to go, we don't know what's happening to us. The fact that ordinary, normal people could be turned into killers was a shocking realization for us. We had to take on board that the line between good and evil was a very flimsy one, a very thin one, and it was all too easy to indoctrinate ordinary people, indoctrinate ordinary people to turn from good into evil.
13: By 1944, the remaining Jews from Val's ghetto were herded into cattle wagons and taken into Germany to work as forced laborers, building factories for the production of German Messerschmitt jet fighters.
16: We knew, of course, we had a good idea that our life will be finished before we were liberated. Conditions were so bad that we did not expect to survive. We were very pessimistic. And we made a pledge obliging any survivor to bear witness. You see, we had that fancy idea that once we disclose how evil starts and how evil spreads, it will make a big impression and genocide won't happen again. Well, it was all wishful thinking, actually. I survived. I was one of the few. But it was just too traumatic to relive everything again and to talk about it. So in common with most survivors, I kept silent. It was such a gruesome story. People could not believe it. But I was prompted by my children. They wanted to know, and they were asking difficult questions. Why don't we have grandparents, uncles, and family like the other children? And why do you speak with a funny accent? So we decided, when the kids were about 8, 9, we have to tell them what happened to us. But we had a problem. How do you introduce a child to the idea of radical evil? So we had to modify our story to their maturity. So there you are. The long silence was broke, and we began talking about it.
15: Tens of thousands of elderly Holocaust survivors, just like Val Ginsberg, still live in abject poverty. Many are alone and cannot afford food or medicine.
13: But thanks to you, our Christian radio friends, the International Fellowship of Christians and Jews is able to provide a survival food box with nourishing food for one poor elderly Holocaust survivor in the final years of their life. 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
15: Just $25. 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
15: 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That's NEVER to 91999. At a Holocaust awareness event, President and Global CEO of the Fellowship, Yael Eckstein, shared how the organization is providing food boxes to poor elderly Holocaust survivors, like Miriam.
10: She was one of the first Jewish people that the Nazis took in Germany, and she was brought to Auschwitz to build the camps with her own hands. And she said, "I was strong, that's why I survived, but I was the only survivor." And she explained to me how for years she lived on one piece of bread, one cup of tea, and worked 15 hours a day in the freezing cold snow, in the burning hot sun, and if you stop for 1 second, you get shot on sight. And she said, as we were walking back to our bunks, the Nazis would line up next to us and they would see our starving bodies, our exhausted minds, and we'd be walking, and they would start throwing loaves of bread at us. They'd be throwing chicken, they'd be throwing meat. And any person who would bend down to pick it up would get shot on sight. And they would sit there laughing. And they would watch their fellow Jews, their fellow workers, their friends, their family get shot because they were so starving for a piece of bread. And she said to me, "When you come with this food box that says on the side, donated with love from Christians in America, there are no words for the joy it brings to my heart. Finally, the Jewish people are not alone. Finally, there are Christians in America who care about me. Christians in America are sending me this life, this bread, this food, this chicken. That shows me that there is hope for the future. And that's what the Fellowship aims to do."
13: Many Holocaust survivors face serious health issues. Those in need of treatment or medication crisis can sometimes live far from a medical facility. When war or terror attacks take place in areas like Ukraine and throughout Israel, they cannot safely leave their homes. But thanks to Christians and your prayerful and financial support, the Fellowship is able to provide mobile clinics to help poor elderly Holocaust survivors receive the care they need.
18: This mobile clinic allows doctors to reach Holocaust survivors in their homes.
19: 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So we give them the medical care in their home.
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21: Auschwitz, the site of 1.1 million Jews who were slaughtered, murdered simply for the crime of being Jewish. We know. We're witnesses. The vile, vicious violence that can be inflicted upon people. And it's not so far away. We're not so far away from Auschwitz.
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13: The fellowship was founded in 1983 by Rabbi Yekiel Eckstein, fulfilling his vision of building bridges of understanding between Christians and Jews. In his more than three decades of work, Rabbi Eckstein helped millions of needy Jews around the world, and he also encouraged millions of Christians to deepen their bonds with Israel and their biblical Jewish roots. It was in his beloved Holy Land of Israel where Rabbi Yekiel Eckstein passed away on February 6th, 2019.
15: In this rare audio recording, Rabbi Eckstein gives an important perspective on the Holocaust and how all of humanity should declare never forget and never again. Let's listen.
23: The Holocaust is not just a concept. The Holocaust happened at a real point in history to real people. I realize just how close the people are to us, and how the events could, God forbid, as much as we say never again, they could happen again. If Israel's enemies have their way, Jerusalem and the state of Israel would be obliterated and pushed into the sea and destroyed. We dare not let that happen. Not under our watch. Hatred and prejudice are not things that we are born with. Man, through his free choice, he chooses between good and evil. My friends, we are witnessing the rise of anti-Semitism around the world today.
0: The neighbors say, "We will poison you, dirty Jews." They say it openly.
23: Terrorist attacks.
2: Police say they were tortured and killed before the final shootout.
23: Time is not on our side. Every Jew who is in need of escaping from the forces of anti-Semitism, today there is an Israel that is the home for every Jew who flees there.
10: This inscription says that Jews should all be stabbed. Jid is a derogatory, negative word for Jew. This is the name that the Nazis called Jews when they put a yellow Star of David. It's the same now.
4: It's very hard to describe for someone in the West. The anti-Semitism that still lives here. Valentina is a mother of five children. And when they went out for one Shabbat in the synagogue, the neighbors, they broke the door, came in, and stole all what they have and left a note, "Dirty Jews, go out." The neighbors told them, "We will poison you, and you will all be dead. We will accomplish Hitler's task." "Hitler lives in our heart," Valentina's neighbor told her. And she's frightened now, so she has to live in fear because they promise her that they will poison her.
23: The nuclear threats, the biological, the chemical threats that Israel is facing are growing. The amassing of missiles, of weapons against Israel has risen tremendously. Joshua said, "Who is for the Lord? Let him come with me." This is the moment of truth. This is the time when we need to take a stand with God and when we need to stand strongly with the state of Israel.
15: The Bible says in the book of Isaiah, chapter 58, verse 7, "Share your food with the hungry. Give shelter to the homeless. When you see the naked, clothe them." 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Today, thousands of poor elderly Holocaust survivors in Israel, Ukraine, and across the former Soviet Union live every day with a feeling of hunger. Many live alone, scared, and unseen, but God sees them. And today, God may be calling you to be their blessing.
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5: Christ commanded us to take care of the needy, and to obey God's word is what we need to be doing. And it's great that we have organizations like the International Fellowship of Christian Jews try to meet those needs, to open the eyes of people that want to help. You have to obey the word, but God gives us a compassion because of who he is. And that's the example that Christ gives us. You know, his whole ministry was about healing and helping and understanding people's needs. And that's what he encourages us to do through his word, is to understand the needy people, the people that are hurting. And to want to help is something that Christ gives us.
13: Did you know that in Isaiah chapter 58, the Lord gives 10 amazing promises to those who take action and help others less fortunate than themselves? God promises that his favor will shine on you, that your wounds will be healed, that he will always be with you, that he will save you, that he will protect you, that he will answer your prayers, that he will turn darkness into light, that he will guide you, that he will satisfy you with good things. And lastly, the 10th promise, that he will keep you strong and well.
15: Those 10 promises from God in Isaiah chapter 58 are built on being generous to people less fortunate than us. 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
26: Israel and Christians are coming together in a way they have never been before, since the Book of Acts.
11: But is this the end of Hamas and radical Islam? What does the Bible say?
26: We have to become fighters in the spirit for God. We don't accept what the enemy wants to do with our culture. We don't accept what he wants to do with the nation. 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

0: Welcome to Peace by Believing with John Redmond, Associate Pastor of First Baptist Church in Pasadena, Texas. God created us for relationships, primarily a relationship with Him, but also with other people. It is important to surround ourselves with people who will build us up instead of tear us down. Today, John continues his message from Philippians chapter 2, titled, Choosing Your Friends Wisely.
1: We need to have friends who are trying themselves to discover what God wants them to do, not just what they want to do. And that's what Paul is saying of Timothy. And not only that, a true friend is one who sticks with you when circumstances are hard. Someone has said that a true friend is a person who walks into your life when other people walk away. I think about Paul's inner circle of friends. Here we're reading about two of them. But in 2 Timothy chapter 4, he tells us about a man named Demas, D-E-M-A-S. And at one time, Paul and Demas had been the best of friends. They had been in each other's inner circle. And yet later on in Paul's life, we read these words. Paul said, Demas has forsaken me, having loved this present world. So think about this. The apostle Paul had somebody in his inner circle who had abandoned him and forsaken him because he wanted to go back into the world and he didn't want to keep going God's way and doing what God would have him to do. And I'm sure that was painful and I'm sure that hurt Paul. And I'm sure today, I don't have any question of this, there are people here today who have been hurt by somebody in your inner circle. Could have been a family member, could have been a spouse, could have been a friend, could have been a best friend, a boyfriend, a girlfriend. It could have been a coworker. But they were in your world, man. They were in your space. They knew your life. And you trusted them, and they in some way hurt you. They stabbed you in the back. Now, when a person goes through something like that, first of all, they're hurt. And so when you're hurt, anytime somebody's been hurt, you don't want to do what will make you get hurt again. If you're in the sixth grade and you're playing baseball for the first time and you're up there hitting, you know, you're hitting, and the pitcher hits you on the thigh with a ball, the last thing you want to do the next time is for you to go is to go up there and get hit again, right? So if you're just starting to play baseball, what are you going to do? You're going to kind of back out of that batter's box a little bit. You're going to try to get away because it's just human nature. If you've been hurt, you want to try to avoid being hurt again, where your coach would tell you, your dad or mom would tell you, get back in that batter's box and face your fears. Don't let the fact that you got hurt prevent you from playing baseball anymore. But in life sometimes, when a person has been hurt, they say to themselves, I don't want to be hurt again. And that just makes sense. And so many times what a person will do, they will build a fortress around themselves. And they will say, they don't say it verbally, but they this is what's happening in their head. They say, I let somebody in to my space, to my world, and they hurt me, they betrayed me, they forsook me, they abandoned me, they hurt me deeply. And I do not ever want to have that hurt again. And so I have built this fortress and people can get this close, but they can get no closer. Well, while it is understandable why a person would do that, it's completely understandable, that is not the wise way to live. Because if you build a fortress around your life, you are just isolating yourself and now you're going to just go through life with nobody really that close to you. And did you know it says in Proverbs, a person who isolates himself seeks his own ruin. And so the Bible says, don't isolate yourself. Open yourself up. Be vulnerable. Be willing to let people in. But as you let people in, or in some cases, as you let people back in, you are looking for certain qualities. And I've mentioned some of them today. But the overall thing is that they need to be serious about God. Now, let's just continue that one step further. Not only do they need to be serious about God, your inner circle of friends, those people you let in, you bare your soul with these people. You tell them what you're afraid of. You tell them what you've struggled with. This may be an accountability partner. You tell them temptations that you're struggling. I mean, you're really just opening, you're putting yourself out there. Well, that's a good thing to do, but you have to just be very discerning who you do that with. First, they need to be serious about God. But secondly, they need to be kind-hearted, not mean-spirited. Kind-hearted, not mean-spirited. Proverbs chapter 19 and verse 22 is one of my favorite verses in the Bible. It says this, kindness makes a person attractive. Let's say that together. Kindness makes a person attractive. It does. Kindness is a fruit of the Spirit. If you're a Christian, you have the Holy Spirit living in you, and you're seeking to live for Him, one of the qualities He will work in your life is kindness. You don't have to try to be kind. In fact, if you're trying to be kind, something's wrong with that. It should just come out naturally. The fruit of the Spirit is love and joy and peace. You can't make yourself peaceful or joyful. Patience, kindness, it's something God works in you. Kindness makes a person attractive. Did you know the most important quality that you have as a Christian is your kindness? The most important thing you put on today before you left your house was your smile. Kindness makes a person attractive. We think, well, a good physique makes a person attractive. A new set of clothes makes a person, a good looking haircut makes a person attractive. Somebody joins a gym and they get in shape, that makes a person attractive. Well, there's a sense in which that's true, but there's a far deeper and more important type of attraction, and it is that spiritual attraction, and kindness is what makes a person attractive. Look again in verse 20, what Paul said about Timothy. I have no one like-minded who will sincerely care for your state. Timothy cared about these people, and we've already seen about Epaphroditus. He got sick, but he wasn't upset that he was sick. He was upset that other people heard he was sick, and that made them sad hearing he was sick, and he was upset that they were sad. He cared more about them than he cared about himself, and we need that quality to be kind-hearted, not to be mean-spirited. I encourage you, don't

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3: Speak from my lifetime. I have never seen the amount of anger that's coming out. And I really believe that a lot of the anger that's being expressed was already there. It was just looking for a way to come out. And we've had so many things happen in the country over the last few years that have been great ways for people just to vent or to express their anger. And so here the scripture says, make no friendship with an angry person, a person who is always angry, a person who's mean-spirited, a person who's hot-headed, a person whose life is full of drama and conflict and strife and tension. It's always got something like that going on, and they're just always flying off the handle. No, make no friendship with an angry man. Don't let that type of person get too close to you. Your best friends need to be kind-hearted, not mean-spirited. One of my best friends from high school, and we've been friends even since junior high, is a guy named Heath Hyde. He's 1 year younger than I am. We went through school together, even though we went to different colleges. We stayed in touch through our college years. When I went to seminary, he was in law school. For 10 years, he worked in the district attorney's office in Dallas. He was prosecuting people who had been accused of crimes. And after 10 years of that, he said, you know what? I'm going to shift, and instead of being a prosecutor, I'm going to be a defender. And he's been a defense attorney for the last many, many years back in East Texas. And he and I still stay in touch to this day. And several years ago, I was talking to Heath one day, and he said, you know, John, I'm not a preacher. I'm an attorney. He said, I'm not a counselor. I'm certainly not a marriage counselor. He said, but if I could speak to a group of college students or high school students about choosing their future spouse, he said, I would say to them the number one quality that they should look for in a future spouse, girls for guys and guys for girls. He said they should look for somebody. Now, he's assuming they're saved and they're serious about God, but they're just going to assume that they've done all that. He said they should look for somebody who is sweet, who has a tender heart, who is not mean-spirited, who's not always angry and always flying off the handle and always losing temper, but just somebody who is sweet. And I think there is a lot of wisdom to what he has said there. And so as you think about your inner circle of friends, and as you think about the type of friend you want to be, you know, we want to be serious about God. And we want to be sweet-spirited. We want to be kind-hearted. We don't want to be mean-spirited or vindictive or revengeful or just, there's a lot of meanness and there's a lot of anger out there in the world. And the scripture commands us to not let those people get too close to us. As I've thought about this sermon and how I could just wrap this up today, I want to make two summary statements that I think kind of put a bow on this sermon. First of all, never underestimate the importance of a good friend. You know, Christianity is a one another religion. We need one another. Forsake not the assembling of yourselves from one another. Love one another. Be kind to one another. None of us is an island, and we need others in our life. Never underestimate. Don't take your friends for granted. Maybe even this afternoon, if you have in your life two or three friends like I have described today, you should just send them a text today and say, you know that sermon John preached? He just described you up one side and down the other. And I want to just thank you for being such a good friend. Don't take those type friends for granted. And if you don't have a friend like that, ask God to bring you a friend like that. And you work on being that kind of person yourself. Think about this. There's somebody who needs you to be their friend. You say, I need a friend. Well, somebody else needs a friend. But if you'll work on being this type of person, God will see to it that you get connected with a person like that. Never underestimate the importance of a good friend. But number two, don't expect your friends to do for you what only God can do for you. I think, quite honestly, sometimes we expect too much out of our friends. I think sometimes we expect our friends to meet needs in our lives that they're not capable of meeting, whether it's in marriage, whether it's in a friendship, whether it's in somebody you're dating, it could be a family member.

0: We sometimes look to others to meet the deepest needs in our lives that they're just not capable of meeting. For example, a person says, oh, I can't imagine my life without this person in my life. And I mean, we can all relate to that, certainly. But we think things like this, because if I didn't have this person in my life, I wouldn't feel so secure. Well, that's understandable. That's natural. But let me ask you this question. Should our security as human beings come from another human being? Or should our security as human beings come from Jesus? Sometimes we think, oh, I'm depending on this person. You know, this person makes me laugh. This person makes me happy. And I'm just depending on this person to make me happy. You're putting a pressure on that relationship that person can't live up to. They can't always make you happy. In fact, actually, they can't ever make you happy. Happiness and joy only come from God. And yet sometimes we think, oh, I need peace. I don't have any peace in my life. I feel so alone. I've just got to attach myself to somebody, whether it's in marriage or a friendship or whatever it might be. And so we go out and we get this relationship, we get this friendship, and we say, now I can be peaceful. Now I'm not alone. Now, folks, listen to me. If you have Jesus in your life, you are never alone. And yet sometimes, unmeaningly, unintentionally, we expect other people to make us feel secure, to make us feel happy, or to make us feel, oh, I'm not alone. Well, I mean, I understand the human part of that. But that's a very dangerous thing to do. One night last week, I went to the medical center. My next door neighbor was having very serious heart surgery, and I wanted to go visit him. And two floors below him is his best friend and a man whom I consider to be a very good friend of mine. And I thought, well, I want to visit both of those men. One of them was on the 19th floor, and one of them was on the 17th floor. And I went and made those visits and had great visits with both men. If I call the names of these men, those of you who have been in the Pasadena Deer Park area for a long time would recognize these names. They're two of the most well-known people in our area. They both have wonderful families. They both have probably as many friends as anybody I know, strong, supportive friends. But when I went to visit both of those men the other night, they were by themselves in their room. Had a good visit, prayed with them, left, went back down to the lobby, out, got in my car, driving back to Pasadena. And I'm thinking, you know, I don't know any two men who know more people than these two men know. And yet tonight, at Methodist Hospital, they are in those rooms all by themselves. And I thought, now, if those men didn't have Jesus, and they both do have Jesus, but I thought if they didn't have Jesus, they wouldn't have anything tonight. They would say, my family is not here. One of the men's wives has gone to heaven. The other man's wife just happened to not be there at that time. But folks, in a setting, see, what I'm saying to you is this. Sometimes in life, you get in a situation where your mom's not there, your dad's not there, your brother's not there, your sister's not there, your spouse is not there, your friend's not there, your neighbor's not there, your coworkers are not there. It's just you. And in settings like that, if you don't have Jesus, you don't have anything. But if you have Jesus, you have all you need. But you see, if you were depending on your friends to give you peace and comfort and security, and now I'm not alone because he's here or she's here or they're here, and you end up in a situation like that, you're going to be up a creek without a paddle. But if you have Jesus, see, this is why Paul could be in this Roman prison and say, I've learned in whatever state I'm in to be content. Why? Because he had Jesus in his life. You know, there's some situations you might not even have the Bible with you. I was thinking yesterday about missionaries and Christians all over the world who've been arrested for their witness of Jesus Christ, and they've been placed in some horrible prison somewhere. They don't have a Bible. Those prisons in those communist countries don't supply Bibles to the inmates. They're inmates because they were teaching the Bible. They didn't even have a Bible, but they have Jesus. I encourage you, make Jesus Christ your best friend. form an alliance with him. If you've never had a time in your life, I'm not talking about being saved. I'll give you a chance to be saved in a minute. But to those of us who are saved, if you've never had a time in your life where you just said to Jesus, Lord, I thank God for my family. I thank God for my friends. God, my life wouldn't be as good as it is if I didn't have them. But God, my ultimate alliance and my ultimate partnership must be with you. And I just want to make an alliance with you, Jesus. And as long as I have you, I'll have all that I need. If you've never said something like that to the Lord, I encourage you to do that. Don't be a needy person, an emotionally needy person. At least don't be needy on others. Only put that on God, because only God can meet those kind of needs. Amen. With our heads bowed and eyes closed today, first to the Christians. Even though we're Christians, we're still human. And we do love our family and we love our friends. And especially when we're going through hard times, we want them to be with us. I'm that way. And that's not bad. That's actually a good quality. Unless we start depending on them more than we're depending on God. And so, Christian friend, would you just say something like this to Jesus today? Would you say, Jesus, I know I'm saved. I know you as my Savior and my Lord. But I'm asking you to become my very best friend. And Lord, I'm asking you to help me to spend the rest of my life developing and nurturing my friendship with you. Lord, I ask you to bring me to a place in my life where you will be more real to me than any other person in my life. Not that they would decrease, but that you would increase. Not that I would love them less, but that I would even love them more by loving you more. God, I pray, just say this to God. God, I pray that you would become more real to me than the very air that I breathe. So real that one day when I step out into eternity and see you face to face, I'll say, so that's what you look like. I'm now seeing face to face the one I have known heart to heart. I believe on that day that will be one of the first things that I'll say to Jesus. So that's what you look like. I've always wondered exactly what you, I knew you, but I knew you heart to heart. I knew you by faith. And now I see you by sight. But you were real to me all the way. Folks, if you have a relationship with Jesus like that, no matter what life throws at you, you're going to be okay. But if not, you're going to have some troubles. Just say, Jesus, show me what it means to make you my best friend. Show me how to do that day by day. Christian friend, would you ask God to fill your life with the type of friends I have described today, those who are serious about God, those who are sweet in their spirit, not vindictive or mean, not always angry and flying off the handle, not hotheads, but people who have a sweet disposition. And would you pray this? God, help me to be like that. Help me to be serious about you. Help me to be a balcony person, not a basement person. And God, give me a sweet and tender heart. Now today, if you've never been saved, your first step is to receive Jesus. You say, John, how do I get Jesus in my heart? How does he become real to me? Well, it all starts with you acknowledging and confessing and admitting to God that you have sinned and fallen short. When you ask him to forgive those sins, when you ask him to help you change and to get on a different life path, You say, well, John, I need that because I sure have sinned. Well, that's what I love about Jesus. He is the friend of sinners, and he can change your life. I believe somebody's about to get saved right now. Would you just pray this prayer right now? Say, Lord Jesus, please come into my heart. Forgive my sins and make me a Christian. I ask you to save me. I trust you to save me. Welcome to my heart, Lord. And I'm asking you to become my dearest friend. That's who Jesus is. He's our Savior. He's our Lord. And he's our friend. Just say, Lord, I have asked you to save me. I trust you to do it. I don't look for a sign. I don't ask for some special feeling. I don't pray tonight that some star will fall out of the sky so I'll know that I'm saved. I stand on your word that if I would trust you, you would save me. And Jesus, I do trust you with all my heart.
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13: 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Patricia Engler of Answers in Genesis will be joining me again. 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On today's edition of The Plumb Line, I'm your host, Jay Rudolph, and I'm excited to have Patricia Engler of Answers in Genesis back with me. We're going to continue a conversation that we had about epistemology and dive into an interesting, very intriguing aspect of what we discussed last time, the second part of a series called Knowing What's Real. This one asked the question, can we know that we're not living in a simulator? That's honestly something that I think probably a lot of people hadn't thought about until recently anyway. First off, let me welcome you to the broadcast again, Patricia. Great to have you back.
14: Thanks so much. Good to be with you again.
13: Yeah, I don't know how much thinking you had done about this, but until Joe Rogan, the giant in the podcasting world, and Elon Musk had some discussion apparently about this, obviously that has really bolstered this whole concept or whole thought. Are we living in a simulation, huh?
14: Yes, absolutely. We're hearing a lot more about it. We're hearing even transhumanist professors like Nick Bostrom, he's an Oxford scholar, or was, who wants to evolve humans into something else. And he's been suggesting the simulation hypothesis as well. It's getting a lot more traction in today's society. So it's sparking these origins conversations. And that actually gives us an opportunity to share the hope in Christ when we can talk about our true creator.
13: Yeah, one of the reasons I think it's gaining traction is anyone who argues against it will hear the words, you know, something to the effect of, there's no way to prove that we're wrong when we say this. And they say something to the effect, from what I was reading in your article, that that's something that someone who's living in a simulation would say is their response, right?
14: Yeah, exactly. So that's one of the main arguments. When I was looking into this based on a certain book, pretty much any kind of argument that, well, we can't be living in a simulator, the response is, well, that's what someone in a simulation would say. Like, you could be sitting in a simulation making these arguments. But that's only actually the case if arguments work. If there's not a foundation for logic and for why we ought to believe in logical arguments or for morality, then it doesn't matter what someone living in a simulation would say. We need that grounds for logic for that rejoinder to work. And if the simulation hypothesis itself can't provide those grounds for logic, then it's self-defeating.
15: Yeah, and we're going to talk much more about that. But let's back up to this big word epistemology, which we dealt with in the first part of this series. We recorded a couple of broadcasts on that. And if folks missed those, you can find the Plumb Line anywhere you go for podcasts. You should be able to find it anywhere anyway. Just put in the Plumb Line with Jay Rudolph. You can look up Patricia Angler's name. And by the way, we also have done broadcasts on transhumanism too. So some great subjects and many others that I've covered with Patricia, and just a wonderful guest. So blessed to have you on, Patricia. But let's talk about the epistemology, the part one, and just kind of recap or summarize what that word even means and the importance of it as far as the dialogue that we're going to have today.
14: Sure thing. So yeah, epistemology just refers to a branch of philosophy that talks about knowledge and belief. How can we know what's true, and how can we know our beliefs are warranted or justified to believe? And we saw how this is super important because obviously what we believe can have huge consequences both on earth and in eternity. If we're talking about our beliefs about our souls and our afterlife, what happens after death, how can we make sure we're safe and go into heaven? So that's a little bit of a background for what this topic is about and why it matters.
15: Yeah. And this time we're really dealing with the current present situation that we live in, and those who would hypothesize that it's all part of a simulation. In other words, I guess a way to put it is virtual reality is actual, you know, real reality. That would be one way of expressing it, huh?
14: Yes, and that was actually the thesis of the book that I was responding to in this article that I wrote that we're kind of talking about today, Can We Know We're Not Living in a Simulator? The book, it was an enjoyable book by an atheistic philosopher, actually, David Chalmers, and it was a good read, so I'm, you know, nothing against Chalmers or anything like that. It's just, the point was just to engage with the arguments from a friendly biblical perspective to ask, is this valid? Does this work within an atheistic worldview? And if not, how can we respond to that? And yes, his central thesis of the book, Reality Plus, is that virtual reality is genuine reality, and it's not a second-class reality. And then from that, he was arguing, well, if reality is, if we can't prove that we're not in a simulator, then reality has always been digital. And if the reality we experience is digital but still real to us, then virtual reality itself can also be real, even though it's digital. So that was kind of the main thesis of his book and the argument that I was responding to.
15: All right. Well, let's get to his reality checklist here, because he offers a 5-point criteria for knowing whether an object is real. And that's kind of one of the things that he builds his case upon, huh?
14: Yes, exactly. So his checklist is, it was interesting. It's 5 criteria for knowing if an object is real, as he said. So the first is that real objects exist. Of course, how do we know whether something exists? Well, you kind of have to rely on human perception. If you see it, it must exist. He said it's strong indication that it exists, but he does recognize that there's problems with basing reality in our perceptions, because otherwise, if we're saying that truth is based in perceptions, so we have to say that things we haven't perceived yet aren't true, like bits of the universe we can't see yet don't exist. Well, that doesn't work. So he understands reality isn't totally linked to perception, but that's kind of all he has to rely on. So the first is that real objects exist based on our perception. The second is that real objects have the ability to influence things around them. They have an effect on their environment. The third is that, unlike imaginary objects, real objects exist outside of or independently of our own minds. Fourth, real objects are as they seem. They're not just illusions. And then finally, real objects are genuine in the sense that, you know, if there's a sapphire, it's a genuine sapphire. If there's a leather belt, it's genuine leather. So the criteria of genuineness or criterion. So those were his five points there.
15: Okay. And they seem reasonable, I'd say, for the most part. But what is the problem, I guess, with this?
14: Well, one problem is that, again, he's having to assume that human perception and reasoning is the basis for reality, and that it's reliable and gives us knowledge about the real and external world. But as we argued in part one, the atheistic framework that Chalmers is working with doesn't actually give you that foundation for trusting in your senses to begin with. So there's that problem. But also then from this, he takes this argument to say that, well, someone living in a simulation would experience the simulated objects around them as real, according to all these five criterion, within the context of the simulation. So again, he's kind of rooting it in the experience of a simulated person with no reference point to an outside external reality. So that's also a problem. But then he also says, to expand this argument to his point that virtual objects are real, he says, well, virtual objects meet the first four criteria with reference to your experience in virtual reality. So he said the only excluded criterion is genuineness. And if you're looking at, say, a virtual hamburger, it's not a genuine hamburger with reference to the real physical world, which is why it won't help you if you try eating it, as one of our friends, Dr. Jason Lyle, has pointed out. But he's basically saying, well, 4 out of 5, that's not bad. That's 80% reality in virtual reality. So therefore, virtual reality is real reality. And again, there's even secularists have pointed out issues with that reasoning, but for those responses to work, you need to assume basically that a biblical worldview and the basis for knowledge that it gives us is true.
15: Yeah, I'm just thinking in my brain anyway that so if we put on the VR glasses, which all of us, you know, used to or supposedly understood that that's not real, we're just experiencing this virtual reality, that's why we called it that. Are those who would be proponents like Chalmers here saying that that, you know, what we're experiencing is, you know, at that time is real reality, like we're really, you know, in those places we might see in virtual reality or?
14: Basically, yeah. So he's saying that it is real with you as the standard for truth, effectively. And again, he doesn't totally base our perceptions as the standard for truth. So there's a little bit of inconsistency there. But yes, that's more or less the argument. And I've heard a similar argument by actually the chief scientist of Oculus, which is the main virtual reality developing company under the corporation Meta, Michael Abrash. He was saying, again, that reality is basically our perceptions. So if we can change our perceptions, then we actually change reality. So therefore, if virtual reality gives us some sort of digital perception to us, that's just as valid as physical reality. And this is all based on the idea that there's no God as the basis for truth. So truth is what we see.
15: Yeah, certainly from a human, you know, sin nature, human perspective, this is very appealing to be able to make your perception the reality, isn't it?
14: Well, it could be certainly appealing, but just like any lie at the basis, it's not ultimately logical because you're trying to make an argument. And to do that, you have to rely on things like logic. But as we saw in part one, your atheistic worldview doesn't give you the basis to do that. And neither does the simulation hypothesis, as we can get to later as well.
15: Yeah. Well, before we go to the break here, let's touch a little bit on a response to the reality checklist criteria, which I see was given by an assistant professor from a university that you bring up too.
14: Yeah, so I cite this paper that he wrote in the article, but he was saying that, well, hold on, role play, so let's say a dramatization, just maybe a play like Cinderella or something like that, those are fiction, and David Chalmers in his book recognizes that they're fiction, but they also meet those first four criteria in the same way that he says within the reference of the play itself. So let's say in the play of Cinderella, you have a crown. In the real world, it's a fake crown, but in the play, it serves all the purposes that a crown is supposed to do. So it meets those criteria within the play. It's just not genuine with reference to the real world. So you have 80% reality, but it still doesn't count as real. So therefore, virtual reality also shouldn't count as real, even though it meets that 80% criterion. And that makes sense. It's a good argument. The problem is that this fellow is arguing or assuming that the real world is the actual standard for determining genuineness outside of just our perceptions of being in a play or being in virtual reality, outside our own reference point. And secularism doesn't give you the basis for that assumption that the real world is necessarily genuine. You're kind of locked into assuming your perceptions are valid, but if your perceptions just evolved, you don't have a basis for trusting that they're valid, as we talked about in part one. Thankfully, God's word does give you the basis for that. And if you want, we can recap why that's the case too as well a little later.
15: Yeah, well, let's kind of do that a little bit now before I go to the break here and contrast that with what a, you know, biblical worldview or a theistic outlook teaches.
14: Yes, absolutely. So God's word does give us the foundation for recognizing that physical reality exists and that we can know things about it, which is very reassuring. So within God's word and within that biblical worldview, we understand that a self-existent, he didn't have to come from anywhere, he's always existed, revelatory God, he reveals truth to us. He created an objectively real physical cosmos. He made us in his image and gave us capacities for knowing truths about this world and about himself. So we as Christians have a reason to recognize this physical world that God made as genuine reality above our own perceptions or above anything that we make in virtual reality. So that's how we can know as Christians that, say, if you have a teenage boy in a basement wearing virtual reality glasses, he might perceive himself to be a female pirate battling a sea monster, but we know he's actually a teenage boy in an empty basement. And we can recognize that that is genuine reality. And even though virtual reality can do some things that are real with reference to the real world, like facilitating real communication or real transactions between people, it's still based in real physical people working and talking to each other through real technologies. So there's a basis just within logic for understanding that virtual reality is not real reality. And God's word helps us understand and explain why consistently.
15: Thank you for that. Yeah, it is fascinating technology, but indeed, it's virtual, not real, not genuine, no matter what may be argued. And that's what we're getting down to and explaining from a biblical worldview on the Plumb Line today. I'm thankful to each and every one of you for tuning into the broadcast. Love to have you reach out and connect with me. Share any thoughts, comments, questions you may have. I can certainly see this discussion, this topic, stirring up some, you know, more dialogue, some questions and things. And love to have you share those with me. And if we get enough of those, we'll have Patricia on again and we'll address many of those. So please reach out. theplumblineradio@gmail.com. 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And don't go anywhere. Stay tuned.
16: Well, hey there, Plumline listeners. My name is Gary Ingram, and I'm the founder of Love and Truth Network. I know what it's like to hide in deep shame and confusion. 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
15: Thanks for tuning in to The Plumb Line. I'm your host, Jay Rudolph. My guest is Patricia Engler of Answers in Genesis. She's written some great columns. She's written many great resources and things and lots of broadcasts that we've had her on as a guest. And this one is a part two of a column dealing with the subject, can we know that we're not living in a simulator? Very interesting topic and discussion we've had thus far. And as we come back here, Patricia, we want to address the question, does theism provide a valid response to the simulator hypothesis? You leaned into that a bit already with your last answer, but let's take that a little bit farther here, because there is, you know, again, that statement, if somebody claims that theism does provide a valid response, they're going to hear that's what someone in a simulator would say, right?
14: Yep. So that came up in the book that we're talking about. But again, like, that rejoinder can only work if the simulation hypothesis actually gives us a basis for knowledge and morality and arguments. Because otherwise, without that basis, we have no reason to think that this argument, well, that's what someone in the simulator would say, is rational. We wouldn't have any reason to think the original simulated person's objection within the simulator is rational. And without a basis for morality to say that if an argument is rational, we ought to accept it, it would be good for us to accept it, then we have no reason to really listen to what someone in the simulator would say or not say anyway. So this rejoinder can't really stand if there's no foundation for logic, which God's word, but not atheism, gives us. So it is totally valid to be able to make this objection that, well, actually, it doesn't matter what someone in a simulator would say because we need a basis for logic for that to work.
15: Yeah, let's take that a little bit further. And we did that in the first part where we talked about epistemology in great detail and depth. But that whole idea that a naturalism, secular humanism does not provide a basis for logic, but God's word does.
14: Yeah, absolutely. So let's recap that. So basically, for logic to work, you need lots of logic to exist and to be knowable. You have to be able to trust that they'll work everywhere in the universe. But the thing is that we can't know that laws of logic are universal and self-existent. I mean, where did they come from? Especially if they're not material objects, how can they exist in a strictly material universe that atheism assumes have to be the case? Ultimately, laws of logic, they're immaterial, universal constructs. So they must have come from an immaterial mind that is self-existent and eternal and is existent everywhere. In other words, universal. So ultimately, there's a strong case to be made that logic is rooted in the character and the mind of God. And you can learn more about that in Dr. Jason Lyle's book, The Ultimate Proof of Creation. He explains that in a lot more detail, and you can listen in part one as well. Same with knowledge and certainty in science. For knowledge to be possible, we have to be able to have some way of knowing things. God's given us senses and perceptions to be able to see the world. So biblically, we can understand that God gave us reliable perceptions, even though in our fallen world, they don't necessarily always work perfectly. We can generally trust that the things we see, so long as it lines up with God's word as the ultimate truth, is going to be probably reliably true. But within a secular worldview, again, if your senses just evolved, you don't really ultimately have a basis for trusting that they're reliable, that they evolved to match up with truth. And you can't argue that, well, we can use our perceptions to test whether our perceptions are trustworthy, because you're relying on the very thing that you don't know is trustworthy. So there's a vicious cycle here that you can't break out of. And it leads to the ultimate conclusion that you don't have a basis for knowledge and certainty within atheism. And you don't have a basis for morality to be able to say that if something is logical and true, you ought to believe it. So that's a quick recap from last time of why God's word, which again gives us the knowledge that we have a self-existent logical creator who made a logical universe and made us in his image with capacities for logic and knowledge. That gives us a ground for arguing in the first place. Secularism doesn't.
15: Yeah, well, that leads us to the last thing we probably have time for in this segment, and that is those who would say that, you know, virtual reality is genuine, real reality, and that we're living in some sort of simulator have to show that there is a basis or grounds for a simulator's existence, even.
14: Exactly, yeah. You can't argue for the simulation hypothesis without saying that it's possible for the simulator to exist, but what is the grounds for a simulator's existence? Where does it come from? Why is it sustained? What sort of universe does the simulator exist in? So there's two possibilities here. Either the simulator is non-contingent in the sense that it's always been around, it's self-existent, it's eternal, it doesn't depend on anything else for its existence. Well, now you're talking about something that sounds an awful lot like God. As philosopher, Christian philosopher Peter Williams argues, the first physical event in the universe, and before creation essentially, must have had a non-physical personal cause outside and independent of itself, and this is what theists mean by God. So it makes sense to trust God as the basis for reality. So that doesn't help atheism if you say the simulator is non-contingent. Your only other option is that the simulator is contingent. It depends on something outside itself for its existence. Well, then what does that thing depend on? You get what's called an infinite regress, sort of like the idea that the world is on the back of a turtle, and it's on the back of a turtle, and it's on the back of a turtle, and it just turtles all the way down. You have a simulator generating maybe another simulator, and simulators all the way down. It just all naturally evolved from who knows where. And Chalmers understands that can't be the case. So he has to argue for the reality of, well, maybe the universe has just always existed and it's self-existent and eternal. That runs into, well, you're basically having blind trust in this eternal universe in the place of God with the attributes of God. That doesn't quite match up with atheism. And an eternal universe by itself can't give us the basis for knowledge and certainty. It doesn't reveal things. It doesn't give us a reason to trust why we would have logical senses. And it also doesn't even give a basis for understanding why things like natural laws should work. And again, the article that we're talking about today goes into more detail on all those points as well.
15: Yeah, sounds like Chalmers has the same problem as Charles Darwin, raising more questions than answers.
14: Yes, and he does try to deal with some of these objections, like talking about God as the stopping point. He says, well, that's just special pleading, that God can be self-existent, but an eternal universe can't be. But no, it's not special pleading. They're basically saying that there's this arbitrary exception. He's saying that people are saying God is an arbitrary exception. But no, God possesses unique attributes so that he's not similar to anyone or anything else. So it's not arbitrary to say that he's unique, and that gets around the special pleading objection. So yeah, he tries to deal with these objections, but they ultimately don't stand up.
15: Yeah, we'll dive into those probably a little bit more in the next segment here of The Plumb Line. Patricia Engler, my guest from Answers in Genesis, and we're dealing with epistemology in the second part of series. Knowing What's Real was the first discussion, and the second one is entitled, Can We Know That We're Not Living in a Simulator? I should mention, too, that, you know, we're diving into this a bit, but the article gets in even more deeply, and so you can go to answersingenesis.org. That's answersingenesis.org, and you'll find the article that we're talking about there. You'll also find lots of other articles and great resources that really flow in line with what The Plumb Line is all about. Answers in Genesis and The Plumb Line have very similar missions and goals to educate people from a biblical worldview on many topics and issues. And I'll continue my discussion with Patricia Engler in just a bit, so don't go anywhere. You can go to theplumblineradio.com, theplumblineradio.com, to find out more about this show, make connection with me, share a gift of support for this listener-supported radio ministry at theplumblineradio.com.
19: My husband was pressuring me to get an abortion. 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I had already reached out to let them live. 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They were talking to me about how they can support us. Me and my husband were in an argument and I ended up taking the first pill. In that moment, I completely broke down. I texted my let them live counselor and I said, I took the pills, just forget about it. 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
15: 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On this edition of The Plumb Line, I'm your host, G. Rudolph, and I'm joined by Patricia Engler for more discussion about the question, are we living in a simulator? In other words, is virtual reality the real reality? It's been a fascinating discussion thus far. And some of it's an article that was written by Patricia Engler that you can find at answersingenesis.org is based upon some critiques or evaluation of a book called Reality Plus. And so we've been talking about that. And Chalmers, I know I forgot the guy's first name. Chalmers, I know, is the last name. So anyways, so tell us a little bit more about the last thing that we left off here, which is dealing with some of those arguments. One of the things that comes up is the atheistic alternative to an infinite regress, of which God is the only legitimate stopping point for an infinite regress, and they don't want to deal with that. So their only alternative is really that the cosmos is eternal and self-existent. But there's some pretty strong arguments against that as well. So that's where we left off. Let's dive into that.
14: Yes, absolutely. So as you said, if you don't want to believe in a personal God as the original starting point for the universe, or in this case, for the simulation, if you're going with the simulator hypothesis, which isn't biblical, but just for the sake of argument, you have to say that the universe itself must have the attributes of God. It must be self-existent. It must be eternal. But this eternal universe or cosmos would have to have the key attributes of God in that sense. So that doesn't quite fit with atheism. You're saying that something can be self-existent, self-explanatory, eternal. That's basically saying that you think the universe is God. So I don't know if you necessarily count as an atheist anymore. And also, even for the sake of argument, let's say that doesn't matter. Belief in an eternal universe leaves you running into three other major problems. So the first is that just believing in this impersonal eternal universe doesn't give you the basis for knowledge and certainty. And that's for the same reasons we talked about in part one. You're locked into the assumption that you're just a naturalistic evolved being. So your mind is just a bunch of chemicals that happen to be reacting in your brain. And you don't have a reason to really assume that those chemical reactions are playing out in a way that actually tells you anything about the real world, if the real world exists. You can't know that you can trust your senses. You can't argue your senses are reliable without relying on them. You get into that vicious circularity. And this belief in the eternal universe doesn't get you out of that. You're still stuck not having knowledge. And then second, belief in an eternal but impersonal and non-self-revelatory universe, you just have to kind of arbitrarily assume that's the case on blind faith. Unlike a personal revelatory God whose existence gives you the grounds for knowledge and who then speaks through his word and reveals himself through his creation as well in some ways, and comes in the person of Jesus Christ so that we can actually know with certainty things about him and about our world. So we don't have to have blind faith within Christianity, but you do if you're just believing in an eternal universe. And then third, belief in an eternal universe that's still subject to natural laws, which David Chalmers in Reality Plus thinks it would have to be, you run into other philosophical and scientific problems, such as where did those laws come from? Why should this universe be governed by an orderly physical reality when, as philosopher Danny Frederick, who doesn't argue generally along Christian lines in other places, I cite in the article we're talking about today, a paper of his saying the existence of natural laws seems puzzling because it implies that mindless bits of matter behave in a consistent and coordinated way. And he ends up concluding that only some kind of actual theism can provide the grounds for those natural laws. So these are all problems with the idea that there's an eternal self-existent universe and trusting in that as your stopping point for the infinite regress instead of accepting God who has revealed himself to us.
15: Yeah, all this discussion, what you're sharing here, just leads me to the same thing that I think we talked about in part one, and that is, I always wonder, you know, why people come up with these, what I would say, kind of out there hypotheses and theories and things. And to me, it seems as though they're trying everything to avoid believing in a God that they are ultimately responsible to, and one who's sovereign and control. They want control. They want to be God.
14: Yeah, I would agree with that. The verse that comes to mind is in Romans 1, 18 to 20, that we read how people suppress the truth in unrighteousness, and God has revealed himself. What we can know about God, his divine and eternal nature in the things that have been made, which is all what we're talking about today, so that people are without excuse. And that word without excuse, it means without defense. The same word defense that we get the word apologetics from when we're talking about defending the faith. They are basically without apologetics because it's obvious within the creation that God has made. He has made himself obvious to us.
15: Exactly. Well, and as you say those words, I'm just thinking, Patricia, there might be somebody tuning in who they're struggling with that. They're maybe feeling a little bit convicted over that, that, you know, what does that mean? I'm without excuse. I look around and I see all that God has created here, and I'm supposed to believe in some God, in other words. And if I don't, I'm without excuse is kind of, you know, a sense that maybe they're getting. And so help us to understand that God's desire and the reason why he writes what he writes there in Romans chapter 1, and of course it's written by the Apostle Paul under the inspiration of the Holy Spirit, but why that's written is to be convicting, to draw someone, to help someone to see that the heavens declare the glory of God, the skies proclaim the work of his hands, and that we are to turn to this God, not to throw up our fist against him and be angry with him, but to turn to him and ask him to forgive us for going our own way and on all these things. So help us understand that, if you would.
14: Oh, absolutely. And in fact, I'd encourage people who are listening to find a Bible, find it online, read it. If you look at Acts 17, that's talking about where back in ancient Greece in Athens, the Apostle Paul, in the days of the early church, shortly after Jesus' resurrection, he was talking to pagans in Athens, kind of telling them things along these same lines, that God has given us his witness in the world, in creation of things that have been made, sending us rain and providing for our needs, so that we would seek him, so that people would search for him and find him. He desires people to be saved and to come to the knowledge of the truth. So he asks us to seek him, and he sends his church, his apostles, his prophets, consistently all throughout history to reveal himself to people. He comes in person to reveal himself, whether that's ultimately through Jesus or all throughout the Old Testament. If you look at the earlier parts of the Bible, you see him speaking to people in many different ways. So God wants relationship with us. He wants us to search for him and find him. So I encourage you read that section in Acts and also start reading the Gospel of John, how everything that we see has been made through Jesus. That's how John starts out. In the beginning was the word, Jesus. That word in Greek, the logos or logos, talks about Jesus being the source for why the universe makes sense, why we have this orderly universe. In the beginning, the word of God. And the word was God. Jesus was God. In him, all things were made. Without him, nothing was made that has been made. In him was life. That life was the light of men. If you read through that, you get a sense of who the creator was. And if you continue reading the gospel, you will understand what he has done for you and how he wants to save you and bring you to himself forever for all eternity. So I encourage you to start there.
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3: Off the bat, and then you'll see about the fall of man in Genesis chapter 3 and how all of us now have this sin nature. We all have sinned and fall short of the glory of God, and you'll see about the Son of God, Jesus Christ, who is, you know, what the Old Testament points to, Jesus, and then the New Testament tells you all about the Son of God and what he did and going to the cross and taking your sin upon himself and then rising from the dead victorious over sin and over death, and he grants forgiveness of sins and eternal life in heaven with him to all who would believe, all who would repent of their sin and put their faith in him. And so thank you so much for sharing there as you did, Patricia. And I would love to have those tuning in right now who, you know, maybe haven't understood this, maybe have heard it before, but have never put their faith in Christ, to connect with me. theplumlineradio@gmail.com is that email. And Plum again is P-L-U-M-B, theplumlineradio@gmail.com. I'm going to go ahead and go to the break here, and we've got a lot of ground to cover in our final segment, so we will get to that and then summarize all of this and pull it all together with my guest, Patricia Engler of Answers in Genesis. So as we go to the break here, love to have you connect with those sponsors that you hear from. They make it possible for you to be able to hear the show on the radio. So reach out, say thanks to them, do business with them, support their ministries, and in the meantime, contact me as well. Drop me just a quick email and say, hey, I need to know more about what you called the gospel, which means the good news about Jesus Christ. That email again, theplumlineradio@gmail.com.
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3: You're tuned into The Plumb Line. I'm your host, G. Rudolph, my guest, Patricia Engler of Answers in Genesis. And we're having a fascinating discussion about the question, are we living in a simulator? And that's a question that's been posed in the world by some big names out there, and it's drawn a lot of attention and a lot more discussion of late. And the whole idea and concept is addressed in part two of a two-part series that you can find at answersingenesis.org. Can we know that we're not living in a simulator? A title of this one from Patricia Engler, my guest. And so we're up to a section here in the article where, I guess it's a rhetorical question, why the simulation hypothesis is self-defeating. And so talk to us a little bit about that.
6: Yes, so ultimately, a self-defeating argument is one that has to borrow some sort of concept from outside of itself, outside the framework it's arguing from. And in this case, if you're arguing for an atheistic simulator hypothesis, you're ending up having to borrow concepts of logic and morality and knowledge from outside of atheism. So it ends up not being able to work, even if you want to have some sort of quasi-theism, like a belief in a self-existent eternal universe. You can't get it to work based on the way that people like David Chalmers have articulated the simulation hypothesis. So that's why it's self-defeating.
3: Yeah. And ultimately, again, they don't have the ability to turn to those things of epistemology, the logic, the knowledge, the morality, the things that are grounded in the Word of God.
6: Yes, and the reason for that is because they're not looking to God as the basis in his character for these things.

0: So David Chalmers, in this book, Reality Plus, that we've been talking about, he says basically that this entity that's making the simulation that we're all living in, if we're in a simulator, he doesn't want to believe in God. This is some sort of intelligent designer of our simulated universe, but he doesn't want that intelligent designer to be God. So he has to say it's a not quite God, not quite divine creator. So he says, well, it could be a teenage girl in the universe next up. But this teenager, as it turns out, can't be the basis for knowledge, logic, and morality. And we can break down all those in more detail if you like.
1: Yeah, let's do that. I can't imagine, you know, just your average human being, ordinary human being, not eternal, not, you know, all knowing, being someone who would create a virtual reality universe.
0: It is a bit of a blind faith thing. He's kind of arguing along probability lines, like any kind of intelligence that can come up with a simulation. It could come up with billions of simulations. The simulations can start replicating. If there's billions of simulated universes, we shouldn't be surprised that we're living in one. That's kind of the argument he's going. But yeah, there's a lot of assumptions there, a lot of presuppositions. One of them being that the simulator exists. But again, this is an argument and it's trying to be logical. But if we are living in a simulation, the teenage girl in the universe next up can't give us that basis for logic. Because why should the reality governing the simulator and the cosmos beyond it be orderly and logical and predictable enough to sustain the simulation and the simulator, the girl in the universe next up? So David Chalmers kind of says, well, natural law takes care of that. But as we talked about before the break, natural law, again, presupposes God, and that philosopher Danny Frederick unpacked that in more detail. So the teenage girl would have to abide by natural laws and the laws of logic. She can't be the basis for these things. So again, you end up needing God as the universal immaterial source for why logic exists in the first place.
1: Yeah. And the book does address some of these big questions. How do we know God exists? Why do we need God as the grounds for knowledge and so on? So he recognizes that these are questions that, you know, Christian philosophers and theologians are going to be posing.
0: Yes. So he objects, he offers four objections to the idea that God, the real God, might be the basis for truth. So yeah, as he said, he's knowing that this is going to be a counter argument, so he's trying to respond. But as it turns out, none of those objections actually hold up. So just to summarize them, the first objection, he asks, how do we know God exists? And as Christians, we can respond that Scripture, God's Word, the Holy Spirit, and the capability that God has given us to perceive Him through creation all give us warranted knowledge of God. They let us know that God exists. And philosophers like Alvin Plantinga, although he's not a creationist in the biblical sense, he has dealt with these types of issues in a lot more detail, explaining how we can know that God exists. The second, Reality Plus asks, why do we need God as the grounds for knowledge? And in answer, only a being with divine attributes, so God, with attributes like self-existence and transcendence, can give us the philosophical grounds for knowledge as we unpack one part one. So again, I'd point you to Dr. Jason Lyle's book, The Ultimate Proof of Creation, for a much more in-depth response to that objection. A third, the book asks whether the idea that God exists is just a variation of a speculation that philosopher René Descartes had back in the day, that reality might just be an illusion, that some, you know, maybe a demon just came up with this. And he's saying, well, maybe this is just a variant of that. And in reply, Descartes' idea about a demon coming up with reality is completely different, because God is the greatest possible being. He alone has omniscience and is all-knowing and all-good and non-deceptive and self-revelatory, so you can't compare those two things. And then fourth, Reality Plus, this book, asks, why isn't the idea of God ruled out because there's no appearance of God? So you're saying, well, He doesn't really appear to us, so doesn't that kind of invalidate the idea that he exists? But no, we understand that God has made himself known in the ways that we talked about earlier, through creation, through scripture, through Jesus himself coming down, God in human flesh, stepping into his own creation and redeeming it. And for these reasons, to deny God is indefensible, as we talked about earlier. So Christianity can give very valid responses to all of those objections Chalmers raises.
1: Yeah. One other thing before we sum this all up, and that is this whole idea that we'd be living in a simulator, that virtual reality is the real reality. It doesn't account for any morality. What reason, what basis would there be for any morality if you're living in that type of universe?
0: Oh, exactly. So Chalmers considers some secular arguments about the basis for morality that we actually talked about in part one, so utilitarianism and Kantianism. He recognizes those don't work. So he kind of promotes this virtue ethics idea that actions are moral if they line up with virtues like justice and courage and kindness. But within secularism, how do we define these virtues? How do we know they're good? How do we explain how we know this? Because the teenage girl in the universe next up isn't necessarily good. Chalmers recognizes that. So she can't be the basis for morality. So the simulation hypothesis can't explain where goodness comes from, how we can know and define it, why we should be good in terms of accountability and rewards and punishments, what motivates us to be good. But God's word does give us all those things. And it also gives us the basis for knowledge, which the simulation hypothesis can't, because if you accept Chalmers' view that God doesn't exist and that we can't know we're not in a simulation, one of two possibilities is the case. Either we're not in a simulation, we're just naturally evolved beings, but then you can't have logic for the reasons we talked about earlier, or we are in a simulation, but our simulator hasn't revealed themselves or explained the details of our programming, so we still have no way whether to know we're programmed with the capacity for genuine knowledge. We could have been programmed with faulty reasoning that doesn't correspond to reality, that we wouldn't be able to recognize it. So neither possibility gives us the basis for knowledge within the simulator hypothesis. So there's no basis for knowledge, no basis for logic, no basis for morality. There's no reason why we can actually even make a coherent argument if the simulation hypothesis is valid, so it's self-defeating.
1: Wow. Well, we have mined some deep and profound truths in what the Word of God has for us about this subject and this discussion. Covered a lot of ground here. We've got 2 minutes left. And so can we summarize this and leave the listeners with what you want them to take home from this very interesting discussion, please?
0: Yeah, absolutely. So to summarize, the simulation hypothesis is ultimately self-defeating. There's no reason to think that we're living in a simulator, because if we are living in a simulator, we don't even have a basis to trust our thinking. We don't have a basis to say that we ought to think along logical lines in the first place either. So I would suggest that if you're listening and you've maybe been contemplating the simulation hypothesis, I would say it's a lie. Leave it alone and turn to the living God. Go to God's word, read the Gospel of John, read the entire Bible, seek the Lord, ask him to reveal himself to you. I'm thinking of the verse, ask and you'll receive, seek and you'll find, knock and the door will be open. Jesus wants us to seek him, and he will speak to your heart. He'll reveal himself to you. So seek Jesus, the real creator, and surrender your life to him.
1: Amen. God's word is the framework, not any hypothesis or theory like this whole simulator or hypothesis we've been talking about. And so that's what we've really stressed. And the word of God, as you point out in the article too, assures us that not only does truth exist, but truth has a name. And you referenced, you know, the first chapter of the Gospel of John, Jesus, the word. He is the way, the truth, and the life, and no one comes to the Father except through him. That's John 14:6. And so thank you, Patricia. It's been a wonderful discussion. I really appreciate your insights, and thankful for how the Lord has used you to bring these insights to us. So thanks for being on.
0: Yes, thanks so much for being willing to talk about this rather in-depth subject. Appreciate that.
1: Yes, indeed. Patricia Engler again with Answers in Genesis. You can find these columns that we have discussed at answersingenesis.org, answersingenesis.org. 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
12: Welcome to Engaging Truth, where the unchanging truth of God's Word meets life in an ever-changing world. Each week, we bring biblical truth to real stories, real questions, and the real hope found in Jesus Christ. This is more than a conversation. This is where God's truth meets everyday life. This is Engaging Truth. Welcome to Engaging Truth. I'm Pastor Trey Sansom from Joy Summerwood Church in Houston, Texas. And today I'm joined by Pastor Alex LaHue. He's the associate pastor at St. Timothy Lutheran Church here in Houston, but he's also known as the Level Up Pastor. Alex, he has a unique ministry where he reaches people through online gaming platforms, and he builds community and shares Jesus in spaces that many churches have never stepped into. And so I want to welcome Alex. It's so good to see you, Alex. How are you doing today, man?
13: I'm doing pretty good. Thanks for having me on, Trey.
12: Oh, man, it's good to see you. So Alex and I, we went to seminary together, and so we've known each other for a little while now. Yeah. But, man, Alex, you are doing something really, really cool with taking Jesus into the gaming kind of community. Tell me a little bit about what you're doing there with gaming and discipleship. Just kind of give us a rundown.
13: Sure. So my ministry is called Level Up, and I call the community that we're building Level Up Legion, because what we're trying to do is build up a legion of gamers who want to follow Jesus. And my thing is that I think we can actually level up our faith through gaming, not in spite of gaming, not despite gaming, but actually using gaming as the hub, the place that we gather to actually talk about Jesus and God's word. And so basically what I do is I have at least one or two, sometimes more, live streams on YouTube and Twitch every week. And I pick a topic in God's word or a Bible verse or something that I'm going to focus on while we game together. So I kind of mix the gaming and the Jesus talk all together. So we're kind of doing both at the same time. And sometimes it's in between games, in between breaks. But a lot of it's just building that community as people are chatting, encouraging them to know their Bible, memorize Bible verses. And it just all centers on the community of gaming and leveling up in our faith.
12: Man, that's awesome. Yeah, I love it how you take a place where people are already hanging out, and you put Jesus into it, because that's kind of the thing about Jesus is Jesus meets us where we're at. Jesus came to earth. I mean, he put on flesh and became a human being. I mean, how much more coming to you as you know, right where you're at can you get when God puts on flesh? But so, Alex, here at Engaging Truth, we have been asking one simple question, and this is what it is. What in the life and ministry of Jesus Christ never leaves your heart and mind?
13: Yeah, I think the main thing that comes to mind when I think of the life and ministry of Jesus is that he had such compassion and understanding, but mainly compassion for those who were lost. And he reached out to those who felt lost, to those who knew they were lost, to those who were lost and didn't even know it. And he did it with compassion and understanding and without judgment. He met people where they're at, just like you're talking about. Jesus fits anywhere because he is the Lord of the universe. This is his world. He's created.